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1: Assalamu alaikum wa rahmatullahi wa barakatuh. 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It is a beautiful, beautiful Sunday morning in Johannesburg, South Africa. Welcome to the program. It is wonderful to be in your company this morning. Today is Sunday, the 21st day of June 2026, our corresponding Islamic date this morning. We are currently in the month of Muharram 1448. It's the fifth day of Muharram 1448. Welcome to the program. Inshallah, it's another panel discussion, and hopefully, inshallah, it's something to inspire and motivate our listeners this morning. Just quickly taking a look at today's date and all the happenings on this date in history. So we start off with obviously it being the 21st day of June. The Greenland, or the island of Greenland, they assume self-rule. They were previously administered by Denmark, and the self-government act granted Greenland full responsibility for the internal affairs, and this started in the year 2009. In 2004, Spaceship One completed the world's first manned private space flight, and also on this date in 1985, there was the body of Joseph Mengele, which was identified. He was a war criminal, and this had happened in the year 1985. Today's a lovely day, alhamdulillah, in Johannesburg, South Africa. It's Sunday, the 21st day of June 2026. We are 172 days into the year. There's 193 days left in 2026. It's also the 25th Sunday of the year, as well as the 25th week of the year. And the popular observations around the world today include, today is a new year in Bolivia. It's also, yesterday was International Surfing Day. It's Skateboarding Day. It's National Seashell Day. It is World Giraffe Day. That's the next one. World Motorcycle Day. It is also the beginning of the winter solstice, and it's Remembrance Day in Belarus. So those are the popular observations around the world that are commemorated on the 21st day of June 2026. With that, let's go for a quick break, inshallah. When we come back, I've got four lovely ladies will be joining me in a panel discussion this morning. We're talking about the importance of getting involved in community work, in the upliftment of community, especially within our South African communities. What is the importance of getting involved with the community work? I'll be chatting to Apa Shamshad, Apa Hawa, Fahima, Dr. Fahima Ismail, as well as Auntie Shaida Dinathi, inshallah. They'll be joining me in conversation after the short break.
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1: Assalamu alaikum wa rahmatullahi wa barakatuh. Welcome to another vibrant Sunday morning panel discussion. You in the company of Safira Kaka on air. We are live and interactive this morning. You can take me, or you want to chat to us, you can do so on the WhatsApp line 072-786-1548. Alternatively, send me a DM on Instagram at Safira Kaka on Air. I'm sure you've caught our conversation over the last week or so. We were talking about the importance of hobbies. We were speaking about it last week, Monday as well, and the importance of just reaching out and connecting with our community. So I put together a team of wonderful ladies. Alhamdulillah, they all are so accomplished within their own ways or within their own rights, and they've accomplished so much in terms of community involvement and community upliftment. And we're going to be chatting about that importance of being involved in one's community and how we as women can contribute to the workings of our society. Many women often message me on my platforms, either a DM on Instagram or sending me a WhatsApp message and saying, Safira, I want to get involved, but I don't know how to do so. And I say, well, just get involved, go to your local organization or communities. And we're going to be talking about exactly that this morning, the importance of getting involved, the importance of uplifting and motivating the community. Not only is it to the benefit of the communities that we serve, but it's also studies upon studies show how incredibly beneficial it is for one's mental health to be a part of a community, to be part of working and uplifting our local community, subhanAllah. So joining me in conversation is Apa Hawa Patel. Assalamu alaikum, Apa Hawa, and welcome to the show. It's lovely to have you on air with us this morning.
5: Wa alaikum assalam, JazakAllah, for having us today.
1: You're most welcome. I also have Apa Shamshad. Assalamu alaikum, Apa Shamshad. Welcome back to the show. You're quite a regular here. It's lovely to have you on air with us this morning.
6: Wa alaikum salam wa rahmatullahi wa barakatuh. And talking about the accomplished woman, it's yourself, sister Safira. Keep going. JazakAllah khair for having us.
1: Ameen. Auntie Shahida is also joining us. Auntie Shahida Dinaat, assalamu alaikum, and welcome to today's program. Okay, we'll wait for Auntie Shahida to join us. And then, of course, the lady who needs no introduction, Dr. Fahima Ismail, always doing the most amazing work on social media as well as in within our communities. Dr. Fahima, assalamu alaikum to you too. It's really lovely to have you on air with us this morning.
7: Alaykum salam, and JazakAllah so much for having me and all the other powerhouses that's on our show today.
1: So because I have you unmuted, Dr. Fahima, I want to start with you. Why do you deem it important to be a part of the community, to get involved in the communities, in the upliftment, in the just being part of the social fabric of South Africa? Why is it important for you personally?
7: Personally, for myself, I just feel that it's about recognizing that we all actually have a responsibility to one another. And by giving back to our communities, this is one way in showing that we are giving back to the people. And being also a dentist, the philanthropist, and also the founder of my We Care for Oral Health campaign in Africa, mm-hmm. I've seen how small acts of kindness can make such a big difference in someone's life. So for community involvement, it's not only just giving back money. So you can give back through education, through services, and by empowering others. So whether it's visiting schools or you're educating children and also supporting charitable initiatives, feeding those in need and uplifting women through community projects, every contribution is towards building a stronger society. So it's not only like, it's not built just by one person alone. Everything is done in, so teamwork actually makes the dream work.
1: So and yours, Dr. Fahima, is actually generational, because we learned from our show with you in Ramadan was you learned a lot of this from seeing your dad, and the amount of work he did in the townships in South Africa was absolutely amazing, alhamdulillah. How much of his work inspired you personally?
7: So basically, as someone who grew up watching my father serve the Ndiamni community for almost 45 to 50 years, I've actually witnessed the true value of working in the township communities. And we don't realize the townships are filled with such hard-working, resilient, and inspiring people who face so many challenges, and they have such limited access to healthcare, education, and resources. So by choosing to work in these communities, we have the opportunity to actually bridge these gaps and make a meaningful difference in these people's lives. So for me, serving in the township communities, it wasn't just about providing a service. It's about building relationships, trust, and hope. And that's what my father did over the years. So when people actually know that someone genuinely cares about them and their well-being, it actually creates a sense of dignity and belonging to them. So it's so fruitful, and it's so empowering to work in these communities.
1: Indeed. I'm going to go to Apahawa next. Apahawa, welcome back to the show. Can we chat about, from your perspective, the importance of community involvement?
5: So community involvement plays a vital role in one's self-being and contentment. So the importance, well, is when you help people grow stronger, people together, and those who are in loss, it creates a safer and more supportive society. When, what I mean, Safira, is when people come together, it creates solutions for shared challenges. Like in a community, there may be unemployment, there may be domestic violence, there may be a food shortage, or there's, they don't even have money for education. And all this, coming together and getting involved in community, can elevate a lot of these problems when people come together to assist one another. So involvement in community creates and promotes unity. Mm. It creates compassion, and it creates responsibility. A good example also, like in from where we are in Roshni, we are a community. We're always there for each other, whether it's the Island Interview for Security, whether it's a women's forum for hampers to assist somebody, or is it the sick? It just gives individual a sense of belonging in your community. So when you are involved in community, it empowers people to be active citizens. And like you find many people are lonely, they're lost, they're looking for companionship. You know, many people get made into a community.

0: come and support them. And their fundraising is to raise money because they, our grade 11 girls usually give the grade 12s a farewell from mm-hmm. their own, you know? So also this brings sisterhood amongst the youth, the adults, and the mere fact that the people in the community support by buying tickets is a good way of showing leadership and guidance to our youth. So by merely getting involved by volunteering in organizations in your community or a community at large, like for example, we have South African National Muslims Forum, or we a whole lot of a women's group network. We network, that means we're affiliated to the body. And what we do is everyone works at grassroots levels. And together when we come to when we need to work on greater projects, and this can be achievable, and then we share skills, right? And we share skills between each other within our communities, like cooking, teaching, workshops. And by just doing this, it builds a stronger community, and where you can make a positive difference within yourself and people around you.
1: This June, we know each other for 22 years, subhanAllah. Mm-hmm. And one of my first introductions to community work was through you, when you came to Rhodes University and you gave us the motivation and the inspiration. And I want you to share with our listeners, why do you think it's so important to be community workers to help to uplift? I remember, I mean, you drove all the way to Rhodes just to be with the students 22 years ago, subhanAllah, and had such an impact on all of us.
2: Yeah, I think what sometimes women don't understand is the power they have within themselves. Allah subhanahu wa ta'ala gave us this power since the inception of time. Remember, there was a time, and we take our cue from Islam. We don't need to look outside the ambit, and that's why this program is so important. When the wives of Rasulullah sallallahu alaihi wasallam wanted more of money, wanted opulence, basically, you know, he thought about Hazrat Khadija. At the time when Islam had nothing, she just took all her resources and put it at his disposal. And if you recall that day, I mentioned that we all want to be Khadijas, but we also want Muhammad, right? Mm-hmm. This is on the light and out. But the point I'm making is this, that she gave everything to the Deen of Islam, and what that included was a whole lot of things. Years later, the women wanted more opulence, and he thought about Khadija and thought that she had given everything to Islam, and here now we have booty, we have everything, and the women are asking for more. So he left them, and for 29 days, there was no revelation. The revelation came, oh, you wives of Rasulullah, if you want opulence, you can be divorced, you need to do social upliftment. And that is a cue that we in the forum, South African National Muslim Forum, or every organization, we take it because we enjoy what is good and forbid what is evil. So each one of us then have a talent, because the wives of Rasulullah then realized the worst thing they could ever do, ever experience, is to be an outcast of Rasulullah, so to be out of his household. So each one had a talent, like Hazrat Khadija, Hazrat Zainab radiallahu anha, she could sew. So she taught the ladies how to sew saddles for the battle. Then there's Hazrat Safiya, she knew agriculture. So she taught the ladies how to plant and harvest, etc., to cultivate. Hazrat Aisha, extremely intelligent, known as the first university in Islam, because she taught the Sahaba behind the veil. So what this teaches us, each one of us has a talent. Each one of us something to give to society. And with us in the forums, we do it under the radar. That has always been the situation. So this is the wise of Rasulullah. So we've got our cue from them. And I'm also reminded also of my own life, you know. I was very young when one of my uncles passed away, and we saw quite a lot of ladies still around crying, and we never recognized them. We didn't know who they were. So we asked them, like, are you family? They said, no, but this uncle used to come and give us a packet of meat, a packet of fruit and veggies, a packet of, groceries. So we said, but my uncle couldn't drive. He didn't have a car. He didn't have a license. How did he manage? There were 12 women. Thereafter, they came to find us many more women. His own wife didn't know what he did on a Saturday. Rasulullah used to go to Masjid al-Quba every Saturday. So in that tradition, he used to do this. No one, not even his children, knew what he was doing. That's the kind of example that we had received, you know, from within the family. And my maternal grandmother, every Monday and Thursday, she used to do two profound things. And those are the 2 days that your accounts are taken at any given time of the day. On a Monday, she used to cook and feed everybody. And on a

0: She used to dish out all the clothes. She had 10 children, so she used to keep changing whatever clothes that children were not wearing. She used to give it out. That was every week. So, you know, at the end of the role models we have in Islam, the role models within our family, and the role models in society, I think we had exceptional teachers and ulama that made it known to us that you give your time. Allah takes a vow on that. Allah says, though, you know, everyone's at a loss except illa ladina amanu amilu salihat, those who do good deeds, wa tawasaw bilhaq wa tawasaw bisabr. To take this seriously, because we are going to be accountable to Allah for every second of our life. Imagine if our account is taken, and much of the time, especially when the account is taken on a Monday or a Thursday, that you are doing or engaged in social upliftment, which is instructed to Rasulullah, Sallallahu Alaihi Wasallam, to tell his wives and for us to implement. So things happen, don't happen in a vacuum. They happen in such a way that we have to put it into action. Because, you know, at the end of the day, what we take to the grave is just our deeds. Nothing, not what I look like, what we wear, what we drive, what we're loving. These are all deceptions. Everything will perish except our deeds. So that's all we take. And as women, if we can implement that in our daily lives, in our communities, in our organizations, stand for health and truth and join what is good and forbid what is evil. And the most beloved thing that Allah subhanahu wa ta'ala loves is good action with the correct intention. You know, there's a woman who in the time of Rasulullah, the Sahaba told Rasulullah, you know, my wife doesn't like when people come to, you know, I would like to invite, and he says no, you know, she does. And he says, okay, invite me and tell her to look out when I am leaving the house. So they act and she prepared, and because she knew Rasulullah's house, so she prepared. You know, we do the people expect, you know, privileged people come, we go all out, but the question is, do you feed every week or every day or whatever? Mm-hmm. And as Rasulullah left, she saw massive amounts of snakes and scorpions leaving her house. And from that day onwards, she decided, I'm going to feed. So you can do it in a very small way. Like in our family, some of us on a Wednesday, we cook and feed the neighbors and the family and everybody. And also, at the end of the day, it's what little that you do. It doesn't have to go onto the media. It doesn't have to go here. The end. It is what you do for the pleasure of Allah and for your community. Allah loves it so much. There's hukukullah, hukukullabad. Hukukullah is what you owe Allah, salah, for example. I may be owing 1 million tons of salah. Allah say, okay, I forgive you. But wallah, Allah will not forgive us if we have not completed hukukul ibad, which is for the community, for the, you know, if there was a widow, if there was an orphan, if there was a destitute, if there was somebody in pain. Right now, we are going through a very difficult time in this country. Mm. How do we respond to it is extremely important, because we need to keep, part of social upliftment is to uplift ourselves as well, to keep ourselves equipped with correct knowledge with what is happening on the ground in our societies, in our communities, not for any organizational benefit, purely because Allah subhanahu wa ta'ala wants us to be informed. So how to deal with it, Allah give us the wisdom so we can gauge if we have our ear to the ground, inshallah.
1: Auntie Shaida, I'm giving you the opportunity to unmute because I really love your input as well on the importance from your perspective on being part and being involved in community work.
2: Bismillahirrahmanirrahim. As a counselor, I come across a lot of children that are going through difficulties. So I feel that where they are coming from, especially the parents, today's parents are all modern parents that are working, and they leave their children on their own. There's no guidance to them. There's no, so the phone is there, which influences them in a Western way. Our children are getting lost. And I feel that I think the parents should take some responsibility of their upcoming, and because they don't see their parents during the day, only at night, and their parents are tired, so they feel they don't have love at home, which I think that they need to, the parents need to have some bonding time with their children. And then I have another challenge with the youth today. They are, especially the underprivileged children, they are coming from homes that are being aware there's abuse, there's alcoholic and all those things that are going. And I feel there's some, we need to have, like, educate the parents. We need to have classes for the parents and educate them on this, how, like on the children and how to behave. And it's a bit difficult because I know it's not easy. And like with Lifelines that I was with there, we had a, like, you know, I used to go in, like we had an abuse center where I used to go and teach baking and all those things. Today, when I go there, the women are so appreciative because they can earn their own living. They self-sustained. So it's things that we need, little things that we need to empower them, because there's a lot of where they are coming from, they're not educated, the mothers and the grannies, which they have to look after their children. And today's youth is a different kind of a generation. So I think we feel we need to go out there to educate them and to like motivate them and to empower them. And so they also are in the same as like they can understand the children. But most of them, you see, the mummies are working and they leave the children with the grannies. So that becomes a problem also because the granny is old and she can't manage looking after the child. And it's a bit of a situation where I feel that we should go and empower them and make them feel like there are people that can help them.
1: Absolutely, absolutely. And you're doing amazing work. So you're saying it starts from home, but also reaching out to the youth is a very, very big part of community involvement. Is that what you're saying, Auntie Shaira?
2: Yes, it is. And today with the phones, like they know everything. And they, like, you know, I think it's a very bad influence, phones, because especially with the youth, when they're on the phone, even the little children, from 2 or 3 years, they are on the phone. And when you take it away, they are like, they throw a tantrum. They want that phone. But what is behind the knowledge behind that phone? It's not Islamic. It's not, and it's a bit open, which the children need to know. They are children. They need to enjoy their life.
1: Not grow up too fast. Because unfortunately, the phone represents parenting. When there's a lack of parenting and parenting supervision, it's almost like a stand-in parent. Is what happens in these type of communities. I want to go back to you, Dr. Fema. We on social media, we often get the question, how does one start? Where does one start when it comes to community work? And what advice would you give the ladies out there who want to get involved but don't know how to do it? And perhaps they're even a bit scared or shy or feeling like, you know, intimidated. What advice would you give them?
3: So what I would advise them is... unity is always strength, and in order to succeed, we should work together. As what I would suggest is that they join other women's groups. For example, we on the South African National Muslim Women's Forum. Also, personally, I am part of the Houghton Muslim Women's Forum, where I have a separate WhatsApp group. So there are groups in their communities where they can participate and interact with those ladies. And regularly, we do update certain projects that we're busy with. And like I said, you don't have to monetarily actually give. You can actually just give off your time, your service, and that's what's actually going to make you grow. And you'll become so engrossed in what you're doing. It becomes part of your day-to-day life, and it's so rewarding. And what I actually learned that for me, serving in the townships is so it's so beneficial. We're so stuck in where we're staying. And our kids especially, we need to get them involved and come with us when we're busy with these community projects, because they like so blinded to what's actually going on in these townships. So by getting them involved and by them interacting when they start off at a younger age, later as adults, it's just like your second nature. And it makes you such a better individual. It makes you more humble, more compassionate. And as my father always told us, that true success is not measured by how much money you make, but it's by how many lives you've actually touched.
1: Beautifully.
3: So even like when we do these community projects, we learn that service is a two-way blessing. While we may go there to help others, we often leave inspired by the strength, gratitude, and spirit of the people that we meet. state. And the township communities remind us of the importance of unity, compassion, and Ubuntu. I am because we are. So that philosophy has shaped my own journey as a dentist and a community activist. And when we invest in these township communities, we actually invest in the future of our country. So every child that's educated, every family that's supported, and every person that's empowered, it creates a ripple effect that benefits generations to come. So my message to the listeners is simple, that don't underestimate the impact of your contribution, whether it's your time, skills, resources, or simply your presence. Every act of service has the power to change a life, and together we can build stronger, healthier, and more empowered communities.
1: Inshallah, Ameen. Abba Hawa, anything you want to add on to what Fema said, especially when it comes to community work in the townships in South Africa?
4: I can share a success story in the township. So here in the Baal Muslim Forum, we work closely with the Shaful Muslim Women's Forum, closely with Sister Farida Makwena. And she started off about 20, we helped her start the forum about 20 years ago. Today, those women are amazing. When we met with them and helped them start the forum, they were just a group of ladies. Today, there are many community women's group in the various townships from, I'm saying, Orange Farm, Grasmere, Ironside, Shaver, Everton, and the list goes on, Boipatong. Now, what they do is they come together and they've created their own WhatsApp group without, and they had challenges that they faced at that time where there was unemployment, they had limited resources, they had poor infrastructure, but they persevered. And for me today, they're such eloquent, beautiful souls. And they're not just not a small group. There are a number of groups who are giving dawah in their communities. Islam is spreading so beautifully by through their actions. They're creating little jobs. They offer skill workshops on Mother's Day. They got invited from the various areas, a few elderly mothers, and they fed them a beautiful lunch. It was such a beautiful sight to see. So yes, when you see these things, that's inner fulfillment. Obviously, whatever we do it with the intention for Allah Ta'ala. So this little action that we did initiate, like say 20 odd years ago, and when we're seeing the fruits of it now, and we're seeing the growth, and it brings so much joy to us to see other people flourish, and that contentment money can't buy. So basically, we have to believe in ourselves, let everyone must be you. Serve with compassion. Be committed that when you are doing it, you are empowering others for Allah's pleasure. Your intention is mostly pure. And obviously, through this, you can build strong families, strong community, strong sisterhood, and a healthy, safe environment. So yes, in the townships, I'm amazed and I'm so impressed. And I want to say that, like for him, I said, they have to just believe in themselves. They just believed in them. And today, there are successful women out there. And a productive woman is one who uplifts herself with uplifting others. And I've seen this, and Shaira will confirm, these women are amazing in the townships. They are now uplifting others, and they are finding that inner contentment. And so that's what we should continue to do. When people come together, we serve and uplift others, and then we build stronger communities.
1: Abba Shamshad, would you like to add anything about how to be a productive Muslimah and not just be complaining? Sometimes we sit in our homes, we go into social media, we complain and complain. In order to be the change, one needs to go out there and put in a little bit of effort, put in a little bit of work. And it's immensely rewarding, not only for oneself, but for the communities that you assist. So anything you'd like to add about how to be a productive Muslimah?
4: 100%, Sister Sahira. I'm reminded way back in the early 90s, you know, when we just had liberation. And there was a problem with the Jews, you know, the township children coming into the schools and there being assimilation and integration, and they couldn't understand English. And everyone was complaining, as you say, no, what do? We can't teach it. English is a problem. So what I had at that time started was Operation Mind Your Language. Mind Your Language was a very popular TV program at that time. And it really caught on, and the classes
0: were full to capacity, because simple things like, can I please have this? Yes, thank you. And simple things like that. But what a tremendous change that had made, that the topic went into the townships at that time known as Osiswini and Mother Denny in Newcastle. Those days I'm talking about. And that was basically then replicated in similar schools around. Be it as it may, also there was a need, you know, for us to make the people in the townships understand what Islam was all about. And we started up with Dawah. So it wasn't just creating something, it was teaching people how to fish and then let them fish themselves. So that's what we were doing. Spreading the deen. And I'm reminded also of one incident where a sister passed away, and because of the cultural clashes, how to get to be buried in a Muslim way. And those are the lessons that we learned. So we learned at the same time. We thought we were teaching others, but we learned at the same time about the culture of our country. We need to work within those parameters to be able to be successful in what we were doing. And under the South African National Muslim Forum, we have invited people, you know, townships like Duduza and Kwatema, and we have learned so much with how to deal with the current day social problems that we have. Sometimes we feel we have, you know, all the expertise with us, but we don't have the real life experience that they have, they can teach us about. And the problems they face are insurmountable, but the way they handle it and the way they overcome it is a lesson for us all to learn. So this interaction has proven more beneficial to us, you know, than to anybody else. Mm. In our conferences, if you've attended our panel discussions in the South African National Muslim Forum conferences, you will see that the exciting part of the conference is always the panel discussion. When they speak their heart out about what it is to be a Muslim in the indigenous community and work in the indigenous community, what the challenges still are. And I always said, we can never say that apartheid is dead until we have those, you know, the townships and those barriers that were created because of parallel development are still there. We cannot say that we have dismantled apartheid. And they will tell you exactly how they have survived within those parallel development, within those structures where deeply deprived of simple things in life. So yes, alhamdulillah, it's created an eye-opener for all of us. And at the same time, the work needs to continue. Social upliftment doesn't end and start when you're born and die. It continues before we were born. And we look at the last sermon of Rasulullah sallallahu alaihi, it's full about it. We need to implement what Rasulullah sallallahu alaihi spoke, what Allah subhanahu wa ta'ala says in the Quran. It's, you know, 80% of the Quran is about social upliftment. It is about dealing with other people, etc. And about 20% is about hudud laws, etc. So we need to seriously implement. That's always my starting point, our starting point. Enjoying what is good, forbid what is evil. And with that, if we are really human, if we are really say we are human, how can we not wish for our sister, but wish for ourselves? And that is a kind of ideology, and that is a kind of premise we need to work in. Like, you know, sisters, I was talking about her father's working for a very long time in Soweto. I can identify with it because my granny had adopted, from the community, a black child that grew up in our house. We never knew. We never saw color. We just knew him as an uncle, you know. We never knew him as an outsider difference. We never looked at color. And her mama, she, for example, married. And today, that family is a very profound, you know, family. So that kind of assimilation has been the historical plus for the Muslim community. If you're looking at, you know, they say slave trade, etc. But Islam's so-called interaction with Africa was one of assimilation. We have people in northern province whose surnames are Haji and Muhammad, etc. It didn't just happen overnight. It happened with a kind of assimilation, integration. And our history goes back a long time. From the time that Islam was established, it was first established in Africa. Then it was in the Arabian Peninsula. So we need to go back to our roots and identify what close synergy there is between us and our indigenous sisters and brothers in this continent, inshallah.
1: Ameen, ameen. That's all we have time for our discussion. We'll have to do a part two, inshallah, at a later stage. But shukran to all of our lovely panelists for joining us this morning. And listeners, if you want to chime in and you want to chat to us or send in through any messages, we welcome the interaction on the WhatsApp line as well as on Instagram about the importance of getting involved in community upliftment and being a part of the community. If you want to get in touch with any of the ladies, do send me a DM and I will get you in touch with the National Women's Forum or Dr. Fahima and the work that they do. And keep an eye out on all of the pages, inshallah, because there's always something happening, and there's always input that's needed from you, our dear listeners. So ladies, thank you so much for joining us on the show this morning, inshallah. All your terms are very much appreciated, and we will chat again soon. Until then, you take care and assalamu alaikum. And that was our discussion for this morning. Once again, thank you to everybody for tuning into our show. We will be back, inshallah, same time, same place tomorrow morning from myself, Safira, as well as the team here at Radio Islam International. For now, and assalamu alaikum wa rahmatullahi wa barakatuh.

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1: A'udhu billahi minash shaitani rajim. Bismillahi rahmani rahim. Assalamu alaikum wa rahmatullahi wa barakatuh. Alhamdulillah, all praise is due to Allah, Lord of the world. We send our peace and salutations upon our beloved Nabi Prophet Muhammad sallallahu alaihi wasallam, upon his family, his companions, and those who follow his beautiful example until the last day. Welcome to today's program. Whether you're driving to work, breakfast, lunch, getting ready for supper, whatever it is that you are doing, just sitting at your desk or simply just enjoying a quiet moment at home. Thank you for spending this afternoon with me. I pray that Allah subhanahu wa ta'ala blesses your morning, grants you peace in your heart, barakah in your time, and ease in every difficulty that you are facing. Today, I'd like to begin with a question for you, my dear listeners. And it goes as, if your life ended today, what would people remember about you? Not what you owned, not the car that you drove, not the clothing that you wore, not even how much money you have. What would they remember? Would they remember kindness? Would they remember that you always spoke the truth when it wasn't easy? Would they remember that you forgave, that you smiled? What is it that you stood up for what was right? Or would they remember someone who was always too busy, too angry, too distracted, always saying, you know what, I'll change tomorrow. My dear listeners, tomorrow is never guaranteed. And that is why the blessed days Allah subhanahu wa ta'ala gives us are such incredible opportunities. They remind us, you know, to stop and to reflect. And also to kind of ask ourselves the questions that we often avoid. And one of those special days that we are so blessed with is the day which we have today, which is Ashura. So we live in the age of distractions. Every single place we look, everywhere we look, we've been constantly told, you know what, chase more money, more followers, more recognition, more possessions. But very, very few people actually sit down and ask to become better, to become more patient, to be more grateful, to be more honest, and even to have that connection, to be more connected to Allah subhanahu wa ta'ala. We spend, you know, so many of our hours just scrolling through other people's lives, but it is so like, you know, do we even sit down and actually scroll through our own hearts? Do we even sit down and make time to actually see what it is about ourselves? And, you know, And how often do we even actually ask, am I actually becoming the person that Allah subhanahu wa ta'ala wants me to be? And Ashura is one of those moments in the year that invites us to pause and reflect. It is when, you know, I mean, many people know today as Ashura simply as the 10th day of Muharram. But why is it? Why is it so significant to us? You know, the Messenger of Allah subhanahu wa ta'ala arrived in Medina and found that the Jewish community fasted on this day. And when he asked why, they explained that it was the day that saved, that Allah subhanahu wa ta'ala saved Prophet Musa alayhi salam and the children of Israel from the tyranny of Pharaoh, right? Imagine that moment, a sea before them, an army behind them. There's no escape, no plan, no human solution. Yet Allah subhanahu wa ta'ala commanded Musa alayhi salam to strike the sea with his staff. The sea parted and a path appeared where no path ever existed. Subhanallah. Sometimes Allah doesn't remove the obstacle, He creates a way through it. And how many of us today feel trapped? Maybe your marriage feels difficult, maybe your finances are overwhelming, maybe you are grieving, maybe your health is failing, your children maybe are struggling. Or maybe, you know, you've been making a dua for years and nothing seems to be changing. Remember, Musa alayhi salam, there was no way forward until Allah subhanahu wa ta'ala made one for him. Sometimes Allah waits until we think all the doors are closed so that He opens one. And we know that it came only from Him when it does open for us. So today being the day of Ashura, we have to reflect and use this time to actually think to ourselves, what is it that actually we're going to leave behind? What will it be that you will leave behind? And that is why we can take away so many lessons from Ashura on legacy, on courage, on faith. And those kind of things are the things that we want to leave behind. Those kind of things are the things we want people to be saying about us when we're no longer here. And what is our purpose? So for many people, you know, this for the day of Ashura, the 10th of Muharram, just means one thing. But there are so many things about it. There are so many things about this beautiful day that, you know, that comes to light, that allows us to be able to learn so much. And a lesson in gratitude that, you know, that we should always think about is the Prophet sallallahu alaihi wasallam said that Muslims have even more right to honor Musa alayhi salam because he was also a prophet of Allah subhanahu wa ta'ala. So he fasted on Ashura and he encouraged the believers to fast as an act of gratitude to Allah subhanahu wa ta'ala. Think about that. A fast to say thank you. Not because life is perfect, not because there are no hardships, but because Allah's mercy is always greater than our difficulties. And how often is it, my dear listeners, that we only remember Allah when something goes wrong? You know, either it can be we're losing a job, we're becoming ill, it can be a relationship that's breaking down. And then suddenly, you know, we up in there and we're making our dua. But gratitude isn't only for answered prayers. Gratitude is something we should be doing. It's for every breath. Let's rather say that. It's for eyesight, for hearing, for children, for parents, for, you know, just being grateful for another day, another sunrise, for another opportunity to be able to make tawbah to Allah subhanahu wa ta'ala, for just, you know, the chances that come to us, for that chance, another chance to become better than we were yesterday. And I'd love for you to think about this today. If I ask you to list 10 things that you're grateful for, could you do it without mentioning money? Think about that. Could you list 10 things that you are grateful for without mentioning anything about money? Think about it. Because some of the richest people in the world would trade every cent that they have for things like good health, peace of mind, or even just for one more day with somebody that they love. Perhaps today, you know, instead of asking Allah for something new, let's begin. Let's begin by thanking Him on this beautiful day of Ashura. Let's begin by thanking Him for what we already have, for the things that Allah has blessed us with, that we are sitting with and not being grateful for. Because Ashura also reminds us of another profound chapter in Islamic history. There's so many teachings, so many things that we can take away from the day of Ashura. A chapter that teaches us courage, you know, patience, sacrifice, that kind of unwavering commitment to the truth. And we need to reflect on what we can learn from the stand taken even by Hussein ibn Ali at Karbala. And more importantly, how those lessons apply to our daily lives, not only in history, but in our homes, in our workplaces, in our communities. And that is why we're speaking about what will you leave behind? Lessons that we are taking away from Ashura on legacy, on courage, on faith. So what will you leave behind? If we're reflecting on Ashura today, and not simply as a day on the calendar, but as an opportunity to ask ourselves some important questions. Who am I becoming? What do I stand for? And what legacy will I leave behind? And, you know, I just reflected on a story about Prophet Musa alayhi salam and how Allah subhanahu wa ta'ala made a way where there seemed to be no way. And that story reminds us that Allah's help can come from it can come when we lose hope in everything, when hope just appears lost. And so many things that are associated with Ashura leave us with lessons that we can reflect on. Because Ashura is also remembered by many Muslims as the day on which Hussein ibn Ali radiallahu anhu, the beloved grandson of Prophet Muhammad sallallahu alayhi wa sallam, was martyred at Karbala. And you know, while Muslims may differ on some historical interpretations and commemorative practices, there is a broad agreement that Hussein radiallahu anhu was a man of courage. He was a man of dignity and deep faith, and whose life continues up until today, right? It continues to inspire Muslims around the world. And his story asks a question that every generation, I think, every generation must answer. Will you stand for what is right, even when standing is difficult? Subhanallah. Will you stand for what is right, even when standing is difficult? And if we look through the Quran, every prophet paid a price for speaking the truth. Prophet Nuh alayhi salam was mocked. Nabi Prophet Ibrahim alayhi salam was thrown into the fire. Nabi Prophet Yusuf alayhi salam was betrayed by his own brothers and imprisoned. And Nabi Prophet Muhammad sallallahu alayhi wasallam, he was insulted, boycotted, persecuted, and driven from his beloved city. And the truth, you know, it has never been the easy road. It was not the easy road for the Nabis, but it has always been the right road. So most of us, you know, will never face a real life battlefield, right? And if we talk about courage and what courage looks like today, none of us will face that real life, like I'm saying, battlefield where you're on the battlefield fighting. But every one of us faces battles. And it might not be with swords, but it is with choices. And sometimes courage is saying no. Saying no to certain things like gossip, cheating, corruption, dishonesty. No to earning money in a way that displeases Allah subhanahu wa ta'ala. Sometimes courage is having to apologize first. Sometimes courage is forgiving someone who never even asked, who never asked for forgiveness. And it may be even, you know, admitting the fact that, you know what, I was wrong. And that is one of the hardest sentences for the human ego, right? I was wrong. But that is courage. And that is what courage should be looking like today for us. Because, you know, our everyday Karbalas, we are getting tested every day. Our everyday battles, we are fighting those battles every day. Every one of us has moments where we were tested. Perhaps, you know, you're the only honest employee in your office, just as an example. Perhaps everybody else is just taking shortcuts. Now, what do you do? What do you do, really? Do you join them? Or do you fear that Allah subhanahu wa ta'ala, well, you know, do you fear maybe that Allah subhanahu wa ta'ala is watching you or these people? Or do you fear rather Allah more than you fear these people? Because, you know, it can be anything. It can be maybe even your friends who are constantly gossiping. Do you just like laugh to go along with them? Or do you just like quietly sit in that group where gossip is happening and you change the subject completely? Perhaps, you know, even it can be an example of where in your family expects you to compromise your principles. Do you just like give in to everyone to keep them happy? Or do you stand for what is truthful? And it doesn't even, it can be something that doesn't even make you popular, but you are standing for something that is truthful. But popularity, you know, it has never been the measure of righteousness. And Allah subhanahu wa ta'ala doesn't ask how many people agreed with you. He asks whether you obeyed him. So that is the big difference. Because we live in this time, really, my dear listeners, it's a reality. We live in this time where fitting in kind of seems more important than standing out, right? Social media is something that tells us follow the trend. But Islam tells us follow the truth. And the world can tell you, you know what, do whatever makes you happy. But Islam teaches us do what pleases Allah subhanahu wa ta'ala. And those two things are not always the same. Sometimes pleasing Allah means resisting your own desires, controlling your nafs, fighting your nafs. And sometimes it means walking away from something that everyone else celebrates. Sometimes it means choosing patience when actually your ego is there telling you, I want revenge. So there's so many ways of dealing with these pressures, because these come along in our daily lives. And like I said earlier on, every single day we are fighting in Karbala. We are fighting our own battles every day. So, you know, there was a story that I came across, and it's quite a nice story, actually, just for reflection. It went something like, imagine two trees, and the one was growing quickly. So the one tree grows quickly within months, and it looks sort of really impressive. It's tall, it's green, it's beautiful, but its roots are shallow. And the other tree seems to be growing slowly. And for years, it just seems to be unnoticed. But underground, its roots become deep and strong. And then one day comes this massive storm, right? Which tree do you think survives? And in the same way, our connection with Allah subhanahu wa ta'ala is like those roots. People only see the branches, but Allah subhanahu wa ta'ala sees the roots. So when the hardship comes, it isn't your appearance, the beautiful, tall, green tree. It isn't your appearance that holds you upright. It's your relationship with Allah subhanahu wa ta'ala. What's down deep in the roots? What is embedded deep within yourself? Strong connection to Allah subhanahu wa ta'ala is what holds you up straight and tall. And you can be looking beautiful and green and blooming on the outside, but if your roots are not deep enough, if they are shallow and if they are not strong enough, you are going to fall over. You are going to topple over. So it was a nice story that I came across that actually made me sit and think that, you know what, that's exactly how it should be within ourselves. As human beings, we should build ourselves to a point where within us, we are strongly rooted and strongly rooted to Allah subhanahu wa ta'ala, where our connection to Allah subhanahu wa ta'ala should be so strong that nothing can drop us down, that nothing, any kind of thing that blows at us, anything that is coming towards us, any kind of destruction that we might be facing should not be able to let us fall. We should not be falling because our connection, our root is solid. It's strong. And we might not be looking our most beautiful on the outside, but if that connection is connected deeply to Allah subhanahu wa ta'ala, I mean, subhanallah, what more could we ask for? So I'm going to ask you something, my dear listeners. And this is, like I say, this is your daily Karbala, right? What pressure are you facing today? Is it financial, family pressure, peer pressure, pressure at work, pressure to compromise your values, which happens? Ask yourself, am I trying harder to impress people than I am to please Allah subhanahu wa ta'ala? And that question alone can change a person's life. Am I trying harder to impress people than I am to please Allah subhanahu wa ta'ala? So, you know, if we look at in the Holy Quran, in Allah subhanahu wa ta'ala says, indeed Allah is with those who are patient, Surah Baqarah. And notice what Allah subhanahu wa ta'ala doesn't say. He doesn't promise that life will be easy. He promises his companionship through difficulty, yes. And sometimes that alone is the greatest blessing of all. So I'd like, you know, before I go today, I want you to, you know, think about this. And everybody who is listening today, just a simple challenge. Before you sleep tonight, ask yourself these three questions. Did I speak the truth today? Did I treat someone with kindness today? Did I do at least one thing purely for the sake of Allah subhanahu wa ta'ala today? And if the answer is yes, then my dear listeners, you are building a legacy. Not one that people necessarily see, but one that Allah subhanahu wa ta'ala is recording. And that is the only record that will truly, truly, truly matter. And you know, I want to bring this discussion even closer to home. Let's move this discussion a little bit, because our greatest battles are often not with other people. They are with ourselves, with our ego, with our anger, with our greed, with our impatience. And how is it that we win those battles? How do we win those battles? Think about it. How would you win that battle? And, you know, when we sit and think about our enemies, when we sit and think about who is our biggest enemy, who is your biggest enemy? Many of us immediately think of the difficult colleague, that maybe that neighbor, and most of the time, a family member, someone who hurt us, someone who betrayed us, a friend, you know. But often our greatest battle isn't with another person. It is with ourselves. And it is the battles that we don't talk about, because the hardest person to control is not your spouse, not your teenager, not your boss. It is yourself. It is your tongue when you are angry. It is your ego when someone corrects you. It is your heart when jealousy comes in and creeps slowly in. It is your nafs, the part of us that constantly whispers, you know, you deserve better. Get even, say something back, hold the grudge. People must know they are wrong. We have to prove that point. And yet Islam teaches us something very different. Strength isn't proving that you are right. Strength is controlling yourself when you have the energy to, you know, when you build yourself, or rather when you have the opportunity, let me rather say, when you have the opportunity to react. The Prophet Sallallahu Alaihi Wasallam said, the strong person is not the one who can wrestle others. The strong person is the one who controls himself when angry. Subhanallah, how different that is from the world we live in. The strongest person, Nabi Sallallahu Alaihi Wasallam has said, is not the one who can wrestle others. The strong person is the one who controls himself when angry. And, you know, sometimes we look at someone and we think, because everyone is fighting a battle. Everyone is fighting some kind of battle. And we look at someone and we think, you know, they've got it all together. But you don't know. You don't know what they are carrying. This man that is smiling at work, he might be drowning in debt. The woman always helping others, she might be silently grieving. The teenager who seems, you know, so withdrawn, may be battling loneliness. That elderly person who lives alone, they simply wish, you know, someone would just ask, how are you? And one of the greatest acts of kindness is to remember that everyone is carrying something that we cannot see. And that should make us gentler. That should make us more patient. That should make us more compassionate. Because, you know, we all have those battles. What is your battle, my dear listeners? Maybe your battle isn't with another person. Maybe your battle is with anger, with pride, with laziness. Your battle could be with envy, overspending, wasting time, holding on to resentment, you're neglecting your salah. Maybe your battle can be speaking harshly to your family. Maybe it can be that you are spending more time on your phone than you are actually doing with the people that you love. And Ashura invites us to ask, right? What is the one thing standing between me and Allah? Not my neighbor, not my boss, not society, but it is me. It is me that is standing between me and Allah subhanahu wa ta'ala. So it is easy to look out of the window, you know, and just point at everybody else's faults. That's the easiest thing for us to do. You know, we can say, oh, you know, my husband needs to change. My wife needs to change. My children, oh, they don't listen. My work colleagues or people that I work with, they are just impossible. And a lot of the times you'll hear, oh, you know, you're my family. My family is just difficult. I come from a difficult family. But how often do we actually look in the mirror? Because the personal growth begins when we stop asking, why are they like that? And start asking what it is that I can do to improve myself. What can I improve about myself? The person you have the most power to change is the one that you are staring back in the mirror at. So if you are looking into the mirror, that is the person that has the most power to change you, the one that is staring back at you in that mirror. Subhanallah. And you know, we wanna wait for the change to come. We wanna wait for the right moment to come. But we should not be delaying that change. We should not be delaying our change. How many times have we said, you know what, I'll start reading Quran next week. I'll wear hijab one day, inshallah. I'll make tawbah when things settled up. I'll spend time with my children next month, let's see. Well, you know what, not today, but tomorrow, I'm definitely calling my parents. Tomorrow. But none of us has been promised tomorrow. None of us. The companions of the Prophet Sallallahu Alaihi Wasallam did not wait for the perfect time to change. When the truth reached their hearts, they acted. So what are we waiting for, my dear listeners? What are we waiting for? I mean, imagine if we think about this. Imagine you are carrying this backpack and every time that someone hurts you, you put a stone inside. Right? I'm sure you must have heard this story many times because I can remember this story being said to us from the time I was a little girl. So you have this backpack, and every time somebody does something to you, you're putting a stone inside. Every grudge, another stone. Every jealousy, another stone. Every regret, another stone. And after years and years and years, this backpack becomes so heavy that you can hardly walk. And then one day someone asks you, why are you so tired? Why are you so tired? Because you've been carrying the things that Allah subhanahu wa ta'ala never asked you to carry. Sometimes the person who needs forgiveness isn't the one who hurt you. Sometimes the person who actually needs that forgiveness is you. Not because they deserve it, but because you deserve peace. You deserve peace. So, you know, a little challenge for you for the day of Ashura today. If you are fasting on Ashura, if you are fasting today, or even if you are not, right? Use this time to fast from something else as well. So if you are not fasting and you want to try and use this time, try and use this time to fast from something else as well. Try to fast from the gossip. Try to fast from maybe not complaining for the whole day, or not swearing for the whole day, or not backbiting. Try to fast from, you know, the unnecessary scrolling that we're doing on social media all the time. And maybe even try to fast from speaking badly about someone. I mean, really, let's try and do a little bit of change. Imagine if every Muslim could choose just one bad habit to leave behind this Muharram. How different our homes would be, right? How different would our communities be if we could just follow through? So I'd like everyone listening into the show today to think about these questions. If Allah subhanahu wa ta'ala answered one dua for your character this year, what would you ask for? Would it be patience? Would it be sincerity? Would it be forgiveness? Would it be contentment? Would it be a softer heart? And also one more question. What one habit, or what is the one habit you know you need to let go of before it lets go of you? Take a moment and think about that. Think about it. You know, Ashura reminds us that victories are not always measured by worldly success. Sometimes the greatest victory is walking away from sin. Sometimes it's biting your tongue. Sometimes it's making salah on time when no one is watching. Sometimes it's saying, I'm sorry. Sometimes it's crying to Allah subhanahu wa ta'ala in the middle of the night. Those are victories too. And Allah subhanahu wa ta'ala sees every single one of them. So what is it? What is the legacy that you will leave behind when your children speak about you? When your friends remember you, when your deeds are placed before Allah subhanahu wa ta'ala, what stories will they tell? What stories do you think those, the legacy that you leave behind, what will the deeds speak to Allah subhanahu wa ta'ala about you? And that is a really, really, really good question to be asking. What it is that you will leave behind, not with what will you own, not with what title will you have,

is a beautiful time to ask ourselves, if Allah grants me another year, who do I want to become? Not what do I want to have, but who do I want to be? Because your real wealth, if I asked you today, who is the richest person that you know? You might think of someone with businesses, properties, expensive cars, but Islam teaches us that the real richness isn't what fills your bank account. It is what fills your heart. The Prophet ﷺ taught us that true richness is the richness of the soul. Have you ever met someone, you know, with very little, yet they smile all the time? And then someone else who has everything money can buy, but they are never satisfied. Because contentment, my dear listeners, is a gift. When you are content, you stop comparing your life to everyone else's. You start thanking Allah subhanahu wa ta'ala for what you have instead of constantly chasing what you don't. And you know, what will the people actually remember? So if what is it that the people will think about you? And that is the most important thing. Because even the small things matter. The small things. Sometimes we think only the grand gestures count. Building a masjid, donating huge amounts of money, starting organizations. Those are wonderful ideas, subhanAllah. But don't underestimate the small acts that are done sincerely for Allah. A smile, a kind word, calling your parents just to ask how they are, checking on an elderly neighbor, teaching a child to recite a short surah, making dua for someone without them knowing, giving a glass of water to someone, removing harmful things that, you know, you find on the road that might injure somebody. These are all deeds that carry weight with Allah subhanahu wa ta'ala. Never think to yourself, you know what, it's too small. Nothing done sincerely for Allah is too small. And what is it that we are teaching our children? That is the most important thing. For those of us who are parents, grandparents, here's a question worth reflecting on. What are our children learning from us? Not from what we tell them, from what they see. Do they see us praying on time? Do they hear us speaking kindly? Do they watch us apologize when we are wrong? Do they see the generosity within us? Do they see that, or do they see that constant complaining? Because a child is always watching. And the greatest inheritance we can leave them is not property, but it's faith, it's character, it's akhlaq. It's a home where Allah is remembered. So Muharram marks the beginning of the Islamic New Year. Many people make New Year's resolutions in January. We're all busy doing that. Come end of the year, we're already thinking about what we're going to be doing for next year. January comes first of January, and the New Year's resolutions, it's like you can write books on it. But as Muslims, why not make Muharram a time for spiritual resolutions? Imagine if this year you are committed to just one thing, reading one page of Quran every day. Maybe never missing your Fajr without an excuse. Maybe giving charity every week. Maybe calling a family member regularly. Try to speak more gently. Making dua every night before you sleep. Small, consistent deeds that are beloved to Allah subhanahu wa ta'ala. Don't try to change everything overnight. Just choose one thing. Be consistent and let that consistency transform your life. So, just something that you can ponder on. Because one day your name will be spoken for the last time. One day someone else will live in your house. Someone else will drive your car. Someone else will wear your clothes. Someone else may even forget your birthday. But your deeds, your salah, your charity, your kindness, your patience, your Quran, your du'as, those remain with Allah subhanahu wa ta'ala. That's the investment that never loses value. So, you know, as we head towards the end of the program this afternoon, I just want to leave you with three questions. If this were your last Muharram, what would you do differently? And is there somebody that you need to forgive? Is there someone who deserves to hear the words, I'm sorry, or I appreciate you, before it's too late? Don't wait for a funeral to say the kind words that you can actually say today. Don't wait for regret to teach you the value of people. And, you know, as we come to the end of our discussion, I just want to say, sometimes, you know, we need to be making the change that is beneficial for us. And
It's easy to listen to an inspiring talk. It's easy to just listen to something that I'm saying now. It's easy to feel emotional. But if nothing changes after today, then today's program was simply

another hour that passed. So the question is to you, my dear listeners, what will you do differently? What will you do differently? Because Ashura is more than a date. Sometimes we reduce Islam to dates on a calendar. We say it's Ramadan, it's Eid, it's Muharram, it's Ashura. But Allah doesn't want us to simply recognize these special days. He wants those days to change us. Every blessed occasion is an invitation to become closer to Him, an invitation to leave sin behind, an invitation to renew our relationship with Him. So don't let Ashura become just another date that you remember. Let it become a day that you remember because it changed you. And there are so many things that you can do. Five practical actions that I can tell you now that you can do for Ashura. And that is fast for the sake of Allah subhanahu wa ta'ala. If possible, fast 9th and 10th, which was yesterday and today, or fast today and tomorrow, and you know, following the sunnah. And while you are fasting, don't only fast with your stomach. Fast with your tongue, with your eyes, with your ears, with your heart. Try to maybe increase your gratitude in this month of Muharram. Take out a notebook every day. Write down 10 blessings. Not expensive things, simple blessings. Your eyesight, your hearing, your children, your parents, your home, your ability to even make sujood, to go into salah, your ability to say alhamdulillah. I mean, gratitude changes your perspective. And when you focus on blessings, your problems become lighter. Maybe repair a relationship. Ask yourself, who is it that I haven't spoken to? Who am I avoiding? Who deserves an apology? Maybe who needs my forgiveness? Because life is too short. Our egos are too expensive. Sometimes one phone call can change everything. Imagine standing before Allah subhanahu wa ta'ala knowing you made peace while you still had the chance. And then give charity. It doesn't need to be a large amount. Even a loaf of bread, a meal for someone, helping a neighbor, support an orphan, even buying groceries for a family that you know is struggling. Because remember, the amount matters less than the sincerity. Allah looks at the heart before He looks at the number. And make one lifelong change. Don't promise yourself you'll become perfect. Promise yourself that you will become better. Choose one habit, just one. Perhaps you pray Fajr every day, or perhaps you'll stop gossiping. Perhaps you'll read one page of Quran daily. Perhaps you'll make dhikr while you are driving also, or when you are free. These small deeds, do it consistently. And that is how lives change. That is how lives change. So, as the program comes to the end this afternoon, I want to return to the question that I started with. What will you leave behind? Will your children inherit wealth or will they inherit wisdom? Will your friends remember your success or your kindness? Will Allah find a servant who stumbled many times but always came back in repentance? Because that's who we are. None of us are perfect. Every single one of us has made mistakes. Every one of us has regrets, but the best of people are not those who never sin. They are those who keep turning back to Allah. Never believe that you've gone too far. Never think that Allah's mercy is out of reach. Because as long as you are breathing, the door of Tawbah remains open. So today, before you sleep this evening, I want you to do three things. I want you to thank Allah for three blessings. I want you to ask forgiveness for three mistakes and make one sincere intention to improve one area of your life. Don't wait until next Muharram. Don't wait until the next Ramadan. Start today. And with that, I ask you, my dear listeners, to raise your hands wherever you are, at home, at work, in your heart, if you are driving, and say Ameen. O Allah, turner of the hearts, keep our hearts firm upon your religion. O Allah, make this Islamic New Year a beginning of goodness, a beginning of closeness to you, and a beginning of sincere repentance. O Allah, forgive our sins, conceal our faults, ease our affairs, bless our sustenance, guide and protect our children, unite our hearts, have mercy on our parents, those who have passed away, and the entire Ummah of Muhammad sallallahu alaihi wasallam. O Allah, make us strong, those who are truthful and sincere. When they sin, they seek forgiveness. When they receive blessings, they are grateful. And when they are tested, they remain patient. O Allah, make the best of our deeds the last of them. The best of our days, the days we meet you. And admit us into Jannah without reckoning or punishment. Ameen. My dear brothers and sisters, Radio Islam,
Thank you for spending this time with me. May Allah subhanahu wa ta'ala allow us not only to remember Ashura, but to love its lessons. Gratitude, like Nabi Musa alayhi salam, courage in standing for truth, patience in times of trial, and hearts that always return to Allah. Until we meet again, till next week, take care of yourselves, take care of your families, and most importantly, take care of your relationship with Allah subhanahu wa ta'ala. Assalamu alaikum wa rahmatullahi wa barakatuh.

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1: Assalamu alaikum wa rahmatullahi wa barakatuh. Welcome to the Afternoon Mix on Radio Islam International. My name is Habib Bobat, and inshallah I'll be keeping you company this afternoon right up till 4 p.m. It's a beautiful afternoon of Jumu'ah. May Allah Rabbul Izzah accept our ibadat, whatever we have presented in His court this afternoon, as well as during the course of the day in terms of the Quran tilawa, in terms of the dua, in terms of all other forms of worship that we have presented in His court. It's a lovely afternoon. It is also a day on which many people are fasting. It is the 10th of Muharram Ashura, which signals to all oppressors across the world that your day is coming. Just as Allah Rabbul Izzah destroyed the Pharaoh that was oppressing the Bani Israel, likewise Allah Rabbul Izzah will deal with all other oppressors, either in this world or the next, but their day is definitely going to come in the court of Allah Rabbul Izzah. This afternoon we are going to be chatting to Apa Rukaya Ali Bai, and we're talking about spiritual goals for you and your family as far as the new Hijri year is concerned, and that is coming up shortly inshallah. Let's take a moment to reflect on the past and think about how we can strengthen our relationship with Allah Rabbul Izzah in the year ahead. While we often set personal goals, this is also a valuable opportunity for families to come together and set spiritual goals that can help create a home centered around faith, iman, love, and consistency. To help us explore this, we are joined on the program this afternoon by Apa Rukaya Ali Bai, an alima and dedicated Islamic educator who is currently teaching at Lanesia Muslim School, and she has also taught at many other institutes in the past. Apa Rukaya, assalamu alaikum wa rahmatullahi wa barakatuh, and welcome to Radio Islam International.
2: Wa alaikum salam wa rahmatullahi wa barakatuh.
1: Jazakallah
2: for having me.
1: Jazakallah khair for joining us this afternoon, Apa. So, as we start off the new Hijri year, why is it so valuable for families to pause, you know, to reflect and to set spiritual goals together?
2: One of the main reasons, Bismillahir Rahmanir Rahim, that families should set goals together is because we are living in an era today where there's just so little communication between that happens, should I say, with family. Not only with family, but with everyone, for instance. Children are just not talking today. And one of the main reasons is because either their voice is not being heard or because they are getting attention elsewhere, which sometimes is not the best of places. So family time needs to be increased today. And one of the best ways that we can do it now with Muharram is getting the whole family together, having them seated, firstly, as a parent, teaching your child, this is Muharram, this is the importance of Muharram, it's a new year now that we are in. We should always try to better ourselves as Muslims. Remember, our goal in life is to please Allah Ta'ala. I mean, Allah Ta'ala himself says, وَرِضْوَانُ مِنَ اللَّهِ أَكْبَرُ, that the pleasure of Allah is the greatest. So we speak kindly, speak with love to the children, and then ask the children, but how do you think we can improve ourselves in this year? What do you think we should do? So give them a hearing, because today children are not thinking, hence they are not speaking. So give them a hearing, make them feel heard, make them feel valued, and take into consideration what they say, make decisions with them. And also, if that is done, then it becomes easier to maybe carry out those goals which we do decide on doing together as a family.
1: So important. So every Muharram, you know, we begin with good intentions, but as time progresses, you find that many families find that those plans fade away after a few weeks. Why does this happen, Mualima?
2: So people are inspired to do good. We are inspired through different avenues. You know, the most influential one, I would say, being social media. So everyone is at this point now, we're all jumping on the bandwagon that we want to make intentions and we want to have resolutions and we want to be better people, etc. But this is actually a thoughtful process. So the first reason why a goal would not be met is because it wasn't thought about properly in the first place. A goal cannot be something that is not going to be easy to accomplish. It shouldn't be something unrealistic. It should be something easy that we can do, that we can inculcate, that we can bring into our life, because we want to bring it into our life for a long period, for the rest of our life, basically. So we can't just go in, you know, think of something at the top of our head and expect it to be done. So I would say three things. One is the goal should be realistic. Second one, a reason would be procrastination. And the third one would be support. So just to expound on them a little bit, just for one example. If, for example, let's say a person now is all hyped up about setting goals. And so the person says, okay, this year I make an intention that I'm going to make a khatam of the Quran every month. But if this child or person hasn't even opened the Quran since the end of Ramadan, how does this seem possible? So we don't put people down. We're just saying realize what we can do. Let's think and see what can we do. So okay, instead of let me see. Instead of saying a whole Quran in a month, let me at least try to read 2 pages a day. So that becomes a more realistic goal. So when the goal is not realistic, when it doesn't seem achievable, then we don't achieve. Then the second one is procrastination. So this is where Shaitan gets us. He just wants to deceive us all the time, making us think that we're going to live forever and ever and ever. And I always have tomorrow. But as Ali radiallahu anhu used to say, that the greatest fear that I have upon you is when you prolong your hopes. And Hazrat Basri rahmatullah alayhi used to say, O son of Adam, your existence is but a collection of days. Once a day passes, a portion of you passes away. And that is absolutely profound. Once a day passes, a portion of you passes away. So how do we know that there is going to be that tomorrow? So if not now, then when are we going to do it? Shaitan will keep on telling us, nah, tomorrow is another day, tomorrow is another day. No, tomorrow never comes, and today was the last day. And then it's too late because night's all gone. Okay? And there is obviously the support. So one thing, if a goal is individually driven, but now we're speaking of family. So if the family is there and you set a goal together as a family, even though it might be individual goals, but within the family, then everyone is going to be there to support and to motivate one another. As human beings, we need this. We need constant motivation. We need constant support. We need recognition. We need acknowledgement. And that's how we thrive. And so that's how the goals will be achieved. Or else it's not going to be sustained.
1: Mm. So what are some simple, realistic spiritual goals a family can set that doesn't feel overwhelming in everyday life?
2: Okay. Firstly, just to tell the audience that there is nothing wrong in starting small. In fact, that is better than setting, like how I said, unrealistic goals. Because, firstly, in Allah Ta'ala, ishtana ala kulli shay. Allah Ta'ala has deemed excellence in everything that we do. Not an amount, but how it is done. So not quantity, but quality. So what we do to do it the best way that we possibly can, that is what Allah Ta'ala wants from us. Another place Allah Ta'ala mentions, وَمَنْ يَعْمَلْ مِثْقَالَ ذَرَّةٍ خَيْرًا يَرَهُ. Whoever does an atom's weight of good will see. Allah Ta'ala did not say, whoever does a mountain's weight of good will see. So an atom is something small. So obviously, it's the little things that count, but it's consistency. And that's where we come now, the hadith of the Kareem sallallahu alayhi wa sallam, when he mentions something to this effect, that the most beloved actions to Allah are those that are done with consistency, wa in qallah, even if it is a little. So it doesn't matter. The size or the amount is not what matters. The consistency is what matters. So consistency is key. And so we look at easy things. So let's say we inculcate some du'as into our life. In high school, when you tell the children, I'm going to test you du'as for your term mark, now suddenly the du'a kitabs are all open and they learning their du'as. But if the du'as were said when it was supposed to be said on the occasion it was supposed to be said, the child didn't have to learn it in the first place. So you inculcate du'as into everyday life. So it's your daily thing. You see, today we have lost the essence of Islam in our home. And so that's what we need to bring back. When a family is coming in from outside, you read You say assalamu alaikum, we read dua when entering the home. When we're going to eat, we read the dua. It's bringing the basics back, because one thing is the child knowing, but the other thing is the child practicing. And so as parents, this is now our responsibility. So you do, so I said the dua, right? And today you have like these fun Islamic quiz games that you can play. So again, that is knowledge. But then we have also our Quran recitation. Then we can sit down and read Quran together. We can do kitab reading. We can do actions of kindness when we go out with the family and give sadaqah. We do something together. We show them that from the little that you have, you can also help somebody. But that sadaqah is also not only on the outside. Okay, let us go to the shop. Let's buy something for your brother. Let's buy something for your cousin. Let's buy something for your mom, for your dad. So it's everyday things. But what the child needs to remember is that I'm doing it, again, I say, for the pleasure of Allah. So that is creating consciousness in the child. And that is the best spirituality that we can give a child, is the consciousness of Allah. And so with that, we then, you know, we do then certain actions, but the most important thing is to create that consciousness. Okay, Allah Ta'ala is seeing me now, let me do this good deed. Like how a child, when a child is small, and that child is so eager to do things to make their mom happy and to make their father smile and to make them laugh. That eagerness is what we should carry with us throughout our lives. And that's what we should teach our children, that be eager, be passionate about doing good for Allah Ta'ala. Because when you make Allah Ta'ala happy, then Allah Ta'ala is going to make you happy. And, you know, so all this, it's like a whole thing. It's a holistic thing. It's not just a one sort of thing that can be done or in this avenue. Today, people think we are living in separate bubbles. But everything is integrated. And so that's what we have to show our children. That we need to love Islam. And that Islam is not just Quran. Islam is not just Salah. Islam is not just Hajj. Islam is not just Zakah. But Islam is loving a life like a Muslim. So we look into the life of Nabi Kareem sallallahu alaihi wasallam. We take his daily habits into consideration. And that is how we can inculcate long-lasting habits and life skills, I would say, in our children's lives.
1: So important. And maybe you could just elaborate, you know, how parents can gently weave deen into, you know, the daily family routine so it becomes part of their life rather than a separate task.
2: Yes. I'm really happy you asked that question, because as a teacher, I plead with parents to please bring Islam into your child's life. We are imparting knowledge in school. This is what we are doing. But that's all we can do. The loving Islam is you as the parent. That home where Islam is what your child is supposed to love. What you teach the child in your home is what your child is going to go out with and teach in his home or in her home. So the responsibility of a parent is great. It is of paramount importance. And how do we teach this to our children? We have to teach it with love, firstly. We cannot be harsh with them. We have to let the children know, like I said, that their voice is heard. We have to sort of set a chore that a child can do that has to be age appropriate. But again, like I say, it should be something that both the boys and the girls in the home can do. But something that is that they can take turns doing. And so, for example, let's say like setting the table. Nobody says only a girl is supposed to set a table. I mean, this is the Sunnah of Nabi Sallallahu Alaihi Wasallam, not the table itself, but to help in the home. So you teach the boy also to help in the home. You teach the girl to help in the home. You teach everyone that kindness, that caring, that those qualities of Nabi Kareem Sallallahu Alaihi Wasallam, so that qualities of consideration towards others, of helping others, will be seen out of the home as well. So most important is to teach the child, but to teach the child with love and remember, the children learn from observation more than they do instruction. If a father is sitting on the couch and he's telling his child, go and read Salah, but he's not going to read his Salah. Yes, the child is to listen because my father told me. Okay? But won't the impact be so much greater if the father says, come, better let's go and read Salah? How much more the impact will that have on the child? So as a parent, this is our responsibility, to show Islam to our children, to love Islam with our children. And that is when we will see not just a change in our home, but we'll see a change in everywhere in the world, because everyone is now going to be better people. simply because of the love and the care and the upbringing they had at home. So for parents, it is vital, it is very important to bring Islam in your child's life. That is your responsibility. We're teaching you, but the child, like you said, separate bubbles. The child can't know that Islam is only when I read my du'as in class. The child can't know that I only make zahar when I have to read it in school. The child has to know that at home it also has to be done. And today there's so much, there's so little time that families spend together. Parents come home late from work, children are in their rooms, they're watching TV or they're sitting with their phones. There isn't that family time, and that's why we're saying we need to create these habits as a family. And that's going to create a bond also, a bond of closeness that family is supposed to have. It is going to definitely increase the respect that a child has for the parent and also that a parent has for a child. For us, for example, let's say we're speaking to our child and we tell our child, I'm talking to you, put your phone down. Yes, you're getting the child right here. But now when your child wants to speak to you, and you and the child, and you are not giving that attention to your child, are you saying the child doesn't deserve your respect? Or that you don't deserve your child's respect? It works both ways. And that's how we're going to teach our children. We're not going to teach them by instructing them, you must respect them. We're going to teach them by showing them. And that's how they are going to learn. So inshallah, we just have to start bringing Islam into our homes. The mother is cooking, teach the daughter, when we cook, this is what we do. We read this, we do this, we cover our hair. We go into the bathroom. So it's like I said, we have to come back to the basics because the children are not doing the basics. They're learning it in madrasa, but they are not doing it at home. And that is the problem, is that the practical implementation of Islam is not being done. And that is the sunnah, that is the life. Islam is life, it's living, it's not just knowing. And that responsibility lies in the hands of the parents.
1: So important. Finally, Muallima, how can children be included in setting these goals so that they feel connected, motivated, and responsible too?
2: Yes. So like I said, we sit down with the children. Again, we give them our undivided attention. So now if you're asking your child for their opinion on something, we can't be sitting on the phone while they're speaking. So we all put the phones away. Okay, we are going to have a discussion now with the family. Listen to what they have to say. So you communicate with them. You acknowledge what they are, what they say. You take their opinion into consideration. That is very important because children don't feel heard. They don't feel seen. And so that's why they, you know, sometimes speak out and do these crazy things because they want attention. So if you make the child feel heard and seen at home, it's even going to stop disciplinary problems out of the home because your child now has found a safe place. That's what the child is to know, that my home is my safe place. Our praise for our children should be louder than our criticism for them. We are very, very loud when it comes to criticizing them. But praising them? No. That's why we have children with such low self-esteem. When a child feels encouraged, when a child feels appreciated, then that child will develop a positive relationship with Allah Ta'ala and with themselves and with people around them. We must tell the children that your effort reaches Allah Ta'ala, not only the outcome. Whatever steps you take to doing what you do, that is also reaching Allah. Yes, you might not have been successful, but alhamdulillah, let us look at what you did and let us not look at what you didn't do. But let us also look at ways that we can improve. Now when something good happens, we teach our children, say alhamdulillah, how to praise Allah. Again, it's our life. Bring Islam in our life, in our daily routine. Being that proper Muslim is what's going to create peace and contentment in a home that everybody wants nowadays.
1: Muallima, jazakallah khairan for your time this afternoon. Much appreciated and indeed a very insightful and educational discussion this afternoon.
2: Ameen, barakallah. Jazakallah for having me and for allowing me to express my thoughts to the audience.
1: It's a pleasure only. Jazakallah khairan again. Assalamu alaikum wa rahmatullahi wa barakatuh.
2: Wa alaikum wa barakatuh.
1: That is Muallima Rukaya Ali by chatting to us this afternoon about Muharram and setting goals as a family.

This afternoon, I spoke at the Shanul Islam Masjid here in Indonesia, and in light of what is happening in the country, I spoke on the topic of the anti-foreigner or anti-immigrant sentiments and the xenophobia attacks that are taking place. So we're going to listen to that talk. As South Africans, we are frustrated with what's happening in the country. We are tired with poor service delivery, dysfunctioning municipalities, and rampant corruption right from the top. Unemployment rates are very high. Indeed, there's a lot that's going wrong in the country. But unfortunately, instead of focusing our attention on the people who are in power and the people who are able to effect change, we have turned our attention on foreign nationals in an effort to make them our scapegoat for the problems that we are facing. And so countrywide, we have seen many protests erupted targeting our African brothers and sisters and pinning the blame on them. And I ask the question, if there's a pothole in your town or in your street, what's that got to do with a person from Malawi? And if your lights are not working on the street, what's that got to do with a man from Zimbabwe? And if there's unemployment, you've got to ask the question, what is the government of the day doing? Instead of asking the right people the critical questions, unfortunately, the African community has been made the scapegoat and the target. And the claim is that these are murderers, they rape women, they bring drugs into our community, and they are the ones that are involved in nefarious activities and in crime. But you ask a question, if you go to any prison today in our country, is it filled with foreigners or is it filled with locals? And is every crime that is committed today, factually speaking, is it committed by a foreigner or is it committed by a local person? And so we have to ask these critical questions. It is unfortunate that at times people on the top are the people who are responsible for peddling the rhetoric. The term Abahambe is a term that was made popular by the PA, by Gayton McKenzie. And then he has taken a U-turn after joining the GNU, but the harm was already done at that time, where he said, we'll go to Helen Joseph after the election, we'll pull the plug and remove all the foreigners from the hospital. Action SA, Herman Mashaba peddling the same rhetoric for many times. So at times, even the people in charge are the people who are responsible for peddling the rhetoric and creating turmoil in our communities, because it does not cost them any vote. It's a popular way to rise and to bank on the votes of popularity, because the migrant community will not be voting, so you don't lose anything on your side. But there's nothing to show for your track record, what you have done. When we look at it from the Islamic perspective, we have to understand, as Muslims, we do stand for the rule of law. We stand for justice, but we reject mob justice. We stand for rule of law, but we reject taking the law in your own hands, going to people's businesses, intimidating them, shutting them down. Even when the person produces the necessary documents, the question is, now why are you doing business in our country? Go back to your country, go back to Malawi, and go back to Zimbabwe and do business there. So nothing cuts for them. Even when the person is compliant and legally in the country. So we stand for the rule of law, but we reject taking the law in your own hands. We stand for fighting corruption and crime, but we reject vigilantism. How many Ethiopian nationals have lost their businesses and their shops overnight, even though after they have produced documents to show that they are legally operating? So, vigilantism has become the order of the day. Tribalism has become the order of the day. We stand for loving your country. We subscribe to the idea of patriotism,
But in the name of patriotism, you cannot become racist and you cannot become xenophobic. What is happening is outright xenophobia and Afrophobia. So we have to make a distinction between the social problems we are facing and the people. Is every crime being committed by a Zimbabwean? Is every crime being committed by a Malawian? And yes, across the board, there is crime taking place by a local South African and by a foreign national. But you can't take one paintbrush and take a broad sweep and demonize an entire population and an entire community because of the doings of a few people. That is wrong. That's grossly wrong. So the crime is found in all communities of the world and in all sectors, even the locals. You don't need to look far. The Madlanga Commission has disclosed how far corruption is running from the top, where people are paid to look the other way, where over 200 million rands worth of consignment of drugs can go missing because a man is looking the other way. That's not a Zimbabwean doing it. That's not a Malawian doing it. In Arrowton, another drug bus worth millions of rands where the police were robbing the police. So was that Zimbabweans doing it? Was it Malawians doing it? Corruption. So the minister within the executive in the cabinet of the president, Sisi Tolashe, the Chinese government gave her 4 vehicles. It was registered in a family's name. And her aide that was given a salary by the government to provide assistance to her, half of her salary was going to her daughter. So is corruption only for foreigners? Or corruption is rampant everywhere? How far would now Vusi Cat Matlala turn in state witness? You're going to see how many heads are going to roll and how far this corruption runs right from the top, right from the top, whether it's the Hawks, whether it's SEPs, whether it's crime intelligence, you name the agencies, how far it runs. That is where the pressure is supposed to be. That is where you're supposed to fix the problem. And if people are coming illegally into the country, who's facilitating? That's the question. You can't just walk into South Africa. The borders are to be controlled by the Border Patrol management. But the border is compromised. You can build the Great Wall of China. You don't need to scale it. You just need to compromise the security guard and you walk through it. So when we talk about illegal activities taking place, we have to ask the right questions. And so this vigilantism that's taking place in the country has to be called out. It's true and true xenophobia. They say, follow the money. Follow the money and you'll get your answers. Who's funding? Who's funding these movements? And who has a vested interest in this? Who stands to benefit by destabilizing the informal business community in the informal settlements? Who stands to benefit from that? It's major corporations. You close all the spaza shops and tomorrow you bring in your big corporate companies. They'll do the same thing. So who stands to benefit from that? And therefore, as a Muslim, we have to understand that we look at things differently. Number one, we abide by the rule of the law, but we also reject when xenophobia is taking place. It is xenophobia in its true sense. Allah Rabbul Izzah says, "Walaqad karramna bani Adam." We have given dignity to every son of Adam, every Muslim or non-Muslim, Arab or non-Arab. Every human being enjoys dignity. Deal with corruption, deal with crime, deal with illegal and unlawful immigration, but don't strip the man of his dignity. Treat him with respect because he's the son of Adam, and it is enshrined in the Sharia of Allah that every person carries dignity.
whether they share your religion or not, and whether they are from the same group or not. That's number one. Number two, Allah made us different deliberately. And He answers this question, Ya ayyuhan nasu inna khalaqnakum min dhakarin wa untha wa ja'alnakum shu'uban wa qabaila lita'arafu. O mankind, we have deliberately made you different. Different nationalities, different tribes, different countries, all the fault lines you can think about. Allah says we've made you different. Why? لِتَعَارَفُ. The primary reason Allah says, so that you can recognize one another. He is from China, he is from South Africa, he is from Europe, he is from Malaysia. To recognize one another. Not on the basis of superiority. So who enjoys superiority? إِنَّ أَكْرَمَكُمْ عِنْدَ اللَّهِ أَتْقَاكُمْ. The most superior in the court of Allah is أَتْقَاكُمْ, those who have taqwa. Not the Arab, not the Indian, not the African, not the Chinese, not the European. The most honorable in the court of Allah is the one who got taqwa. That is the yardstick to measure superiority. Not your color, not your nationality, not your country, and not where you come from. The third thing, لَا يَجْرِمَنَّكُمْ شَنَآنُ قَوْمٍ عَلَىٰ أَلَّا تَعْدِلُوا اِعْدِلُوا هُوَ أَقْرَبُ لِلتَّقْوَى. Allah says, let not your hate for a group of people make you unjust and unfair. اِعْدِلُوا هُوَ أَقْرَبُ لِلتَّقْوَى. Be fair. Be fair, because this is closer to taqwa. So call out crime wherever it is crime. Call out the corruption wherever the corruption is taking place. Wherever it's taking place and in whichever shape and form it's taking place. Crime has got no face. Crime has got no background. I mean, in this week we saw a truck on the entry to Cape Town. For whatever reason it broke down. And that Simba truck was looted. Was looted in minutes. Are those foreign nationals doing it? So, wherever there's corruption taking place, we must call it out. It doesn't mean that if you are from South Africa, inherently you are superior. Or that you do not commit crime. That is not the case. The fourth point is that you must deal with the corruption, but do not strip the dignity of a person. And do not strip the human dignity that Allah has given him, because you will be answerable on the day of Qiyamah. And the fifth point, Allah says, Ya ayyuha alladhina amanu, la yaskhar qawmun min qawmin, asa an yakunu khayran minhum, wala nisa'un min nisa', asa an yakunna khayran minhun, wala talmizu anfusakum, wala tanabazu bil alqab, bi'sa lismu alfusuq ba'da al-iman. Allah says, let not a group of people make fun and mockery of another group of people. For it is highly possible that the people you are making fun of are more closer in the eyes of Allah than what you are. وَلَا تَلْمِزُوا أَنفُسَكُمْ وَلَا تَنَابَزُوا بِالْأَلْقَابِ بِئْسَ الْإِسْمُ الْفُسُوقُ بَعْدَ الْإِيمَانِ. And the next point is, borders are man-made. This is the colonial aftermath. Wherever they went, they created havoc, divide and rule. They went to India, Pakistan, Sri Lanka, Bangladesh was one territory. When they left, millions, not thousands, millions of people lost their lives in the partition when India and Pakistan was formed. And Bangladesh was part of Pakistan first. We had East Pakistan and West Pakistan. And then the war took place and millions of people lost their lives again, Muslims on both sides. Divide and rule. The same thing happened in Sham, the Levant. Jordan is a new country. Lebanon is a new country. All of this was part of one territory. They carved out borders, which today we worship. And the irony is that Europe don't follow the same principle that we follow. If you are to wake up in Paris today, you can have breakfast in Paris. You can hop onto a train and you go to Brussels for lunch. And by night, you can finish your night and have lunch, or you can have supper in Amsterdam. Borderless. No hassle.
If you got a Schengen visa, you can move around. It's like a major neighborhood. You can move around without any restrictions and difficulties. But in Africa and other parts of the world, we haven't implemented a model like this. Can you see free border movement? Can you do that in Africa? You can't even go into Mozambique. You first must buy insurance. Then you must bribe the guy there at the border because he's going to close, but he'll help you out. Then you must he'll facilitate you. You just put something in the envelope, then you go on the other side. Then you go on the other side, then the other guy's

war taking place in your country, does Australia say that to the people coming from New Zealand? There's no war. It's a first world country. Both are first world countries, but there's migration taking place. Donald Trump tried it with ICE in America. He never succeeded. People lost their lives. You can never stop movement of people. And what are you going to do if you go to another country? If you went to Pakistan, you fell in love with a woman, you want to marry her. When she comes to your country, she's a foreigner. You chase her back. So what you want to do here? So you don't only move because there's a war in your country. You move for greener pastures. It's the normal phenomenon of life. How did the Indian community end up in South Africa? They were indentured laborers, were brought into Natal. Others came for business purposes, yes. And how did the people from Malaysia, Indonesia, and the Indies, how did they come here? So movement will always take place. You got to facilitate movement. How many people lose their lives every year trying to make it from Africa through those boats and going into Europe? You see 300 people on a small boat. Are they going for an excursion? Do they have fun? Do they find joy in risking their life in the ocean, trying to make it in a small dinghy and a small boat to get through the other side onto Italy and trying to find a better life? Are they doing it for excursion purposes? Instead of facilitating the fair movement and creating the proper channels, humans are barring humans. Allah Rabbul Izzah protect us. And the last thing I want to touch on is racism. Racism has no place in Islam. The Prophet of Allah said it very clearly. لَا فَضْلَ لِعَرَبِيٍّ عَلَىٰ عَجَمِيٍّ. No Arab enjoys superiority over a non-Arab and vice versa. You are not judged in the court of Allah by your skin color. It is by your taqwa. Racism has no place. There was a scuffle that broke out in the Sahaba. A man from the Muhajirun and a man from the Ansar. So the man from the Muhajirun went to call his people from Makkah. And the man from Ansar went to call his people from the Medina. And the Prophet of Allah got the news and he got so upset. And he said, Da'uha fa'innaha muntina. Leave these claims of Jahiliyyah. It's got a stench emanating. What is this, people from Makkah and Medina? We are one. And how the Prophet of Allah united these two communities. The Prophet of Allah was from Makkah, but he passed away in Medina. And today he lies buried in Medina. Movement is a permanent feature of life. Muslims went to Africa first before they went to Medina. Who gave them refuge in Africa, in Abyssinia? It was an African king. He did not say, you don't speak my language, you don't share my same ethnicity, you don't come from the same background, you're going to steal our resources. Nothing. He said, you are welcome. To the point when the Quraysh sent Amr ibn al-As to get them back to Makkah, to be handed over to the prosecutors, Najashi said, do you want to insult me by taking my guests and to hand you over after what the Prophet of Allah has said about me, that in my court, nobody is oppressed? So Muslims also found refuge and shelter in Africa before they even found in Medina. Let that sink in. Movement of people is a permanent feature of life. We must abide by the rule of law. We must not be involved in corruption. We must call out crime wherever it is, and wrong is wrong, irrespective of who is doing it. But at the same time, you cannot take a vulnerable community and alienate them and demonize them. In Pietermaritzburg, they killed 6 Malawi people. What's the precedent? Has there been any accountability? So we make dua that on the 30th of June, that there is no chaos and mayhem. We must defend our brothers and sisters. You do not take part in corruption. You do not shield corruption. But at the same time, you still stand for human dignity. Within the framework of the law, you must do whatever is needed to be done. And ask the right questions and turn your attention to the right people. Corruption is there on top, from the government level, right to the bottom. Not with the foreign communities.
So let us inshallah be more responsible.

May Allah protect our country. May Allah preserve our communities. May Allah protect our businesses. May Allah protect our resources. May Allah keep us with afiyah. And may Allah Rabbul Izzah make us from amongst those that contribute towards the progress of our country, to make it a better place to live for everybody.

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2: Ulama Ikram, most respected brothers. One person actually said, he said, but if Allah Ta'ala is sending the customers, what must we do? He said, you all always say Allah Ta'ala is giving risk. So Allah Ta'ala sent the customers. So what must we do? I said, well then read the Quran Sharif. Read the Quran Sharif. Didn't Allah Ta'ala send the fish for the Bani Israel? That one test that came upon them for those people who were told, one of the ummats, that now you must not fish on Saturday. When Israel, the group was told, you mustn't fish on Saturday. That was a test for them. So what they used to do, they used to put their nets on Friday, or cast their rods on Friday. And a lot of fish used to come on Saturday. So Allah Ta'ala said, now don't fish on Saturday, but He sent a lot of fish on Saturday. So they put the nets there from Friday night, and on Sunday morning they pull it out. And then they say to the rabbis and the priests that we didn't fish on Saturday. We didn't fish on Saturday. Our nets were there on Friday. And we pulled it out on Sunday. So they were playing monkey tricks. So Allah Ta'ala turned them into monkeys and pigs. Metamorphosis took place. So Allah Ta'ala sends sometimes customers as a test. And now He has ordered that namaz time must not be neglected. Namaz must be performed on time. Then that same business Allah Ta'ala sends the customers and is testing that you must not deal with haram. That you must not take interest and give interest. That you must not cheat. That you must not hide any defects in the garment or the articles that you are selling. That there must be honesty and truthfulness. Now are these not all ahkam of that same Allah Tabaraka wa Ta'ala? So He is the one that sent the customers, but He is the one that made farz, the namaz of Zuhur and of Asr during business hours. It's not that now namaz is waved off, you can relax and make all together at night, as is so common these days. Some people even say, my father is very pious, my brother is very pious. He makes all his 5 time namaz. But how he makes it, he makes fajr and he goes, and then when he comes after Maghrib, then he makes all together. Who are we trying to cheat? So dunya ke mashghalon mein.

0: 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He said, now it's becoming very difficult to keep our wuzu all the time. Ba wuzu rehna bahut mushkil ho raha hai. So he said, Qiyamah day Allah tabaraka wa ta'ala will not ask you, did you remain ba wuzu or not. It's a fazilat, it's a virtue. If you stay in wuzu, alhamdulillah, there's great virtues. But on the day of Qiyamah, you are not going to be asked that did you remain in wuzu or not. Lekin har waqt ba khuda rehna zaruri hai. با وضو رہو کہ نہ رہو, ہر وقت با خدا رہو. میرا اللہ مجھے دیکھ رہا ہے. 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That's all. He said, carry on, carry on, carry on. پھر سناو, پھر سناو, پھر سناو. Now what was that? And the people, they were just tearing, tearing. There were some ulama that had come from other places also. And that's all. They're just listening to that much. So what was it? It was to bring that reality and that haqiqat in the heart. We all know that Allah tabaraka wa ta'ala is watching. So jo karta hai tu chup ke ahle jahan se, when you are hiding, especially when the person is hiding, he doesn't want to be seen by his wife, by his children, by family members, by friends. When the person is doing it secretly, why? Because his outward garb is that like what we have. He is in the masajid. He is in the work of dawat and tabligh. He is in khanqahs of some mashayikh and some murshids. Or the person is a haji sahib. Or he's got, mashallah, some nizwat and some taluk with some works of deen. So now he is scared. He is afraid that I must not be seen by people committing adultery, committing fornication, and zina karte huye, music sunte huye, television dekhte huye, koi mujhe dekh na le, ya haram kari karte huye, koi mujhe dekh na le, ya chori karte huye, ya bad nazri. Now this person is worried, somebody must not come to know. So he said, this is the couplet which the person, if he keeps in front of him all the time, جو کرتا ہے تو چھپ کے اہل جہاں سے, when you are going to hide and do anything and think that nobody is watching, then somebody is watching you from above. Someone is watching you, and the one who is watching you is all powerful, almighty. He gives a long robe, he gives enough opportunities to make tawbah, but sometimes the tawfiq of tawbah is then taken away, or sometimes Allah tabaraka wa ta'ala then just exposes the person's weakness, because he gives him enough opportunity. Make tawbah, come back, make tawbah, come back, give it up, give it up. But the person takes advantage and thinks that we heard that Allah Ta'ala is Ghafoorur Rahim, so therefore carry on, do whatever you want. Allah Ta'ala is Ghafoorur Rahim. That is not the meaning of Ghafoorur Rahim. Ghafoorur Rahim means the person must now not become despaired, he must not despair, he must not lose hope, he must not become despondent, that no matter how many times he may have committed sin, but he had a sincere intention of not going back to that sin and accidentally he slipped again. So now don't lose hope and think that how will Allah Ta'ala now forgive. The person got burnt, he got burnt again, he got burnt again, so now use that ointment, burn all ointment and put it. But that doesn't mean that now purposely you're going to burn your hand. The person's car got smashed, he had a panel beater next door, so go and get it repaired. But that doesn't mean now purposely go and keep smashing your car. So Allah Ta'ala is Ghafoorur Rahim. No matter who it is and how far he may have gone, But don't lose hope in Allah Ta'ala's mercy and forgiveness. He's very, very forgiving, very merciful. ये कुश्ती तो है उनसे उम्र भर की कभी तो दबा ले कभी वो दबा ले जो नाकाम होता रहे उम्र भर भी बहरहाल कोशिश तो आशिक न छोड़े जो नाकाम होता रहे उम्र भर भी बहरहाल 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This rishta of muhabbat with Allah, who is our benefactor, who has blessed us with our sight, our hearing, our speech, our hands, our feet, our heart, liver and lungs, blessed us with wealth, blessed us with homes, blessed us with cars or modes of transport. And if he becomes angry and displeased with us because of our evil actions and evil deeds, then we're quite happy. We sleep comfortably, we still eat well, drink well, and we laugh and we smile. Whereas we should cry and cry and cry until we make Allah tabaraka wa ta'ala happy. And it is only Allah that, irrespective of how far a person goes and how many times he may have slipped, but Allah ta'ala is prepared to accept him. But then sometimes the tawfiq of tawbah is then taken away. The person can't make tawbah after that. So you must not allow it to reach that stage. So we had commenced with one ayat of Yasin Sharif, and I stated that this Yasin Sharif is for the living. You must read it over and over, read the meaning, understand, ponder over it, reflect over it. We will find ourselves. The Quran Sharif is a mirror in which we see our reflection. Quran Sharif will tell us where we have gone wrong. How in the mirror, if a person sees, now you can see that this place on my face there are dimples, this place there's pimples. So he can see it in the mirror. Like that, this person will see it, that way I'm going wrong.
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من خطف الخطفة فأتبعه شهاب ثاقب فاستفتهم أهم أشد خلقا.

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Assalamu alaikum wa rahmatullahi wa barakatuh. This is the Weekend Breakfast program on Radio Islam International. My name is Ibrahim Daya, and together with Maulana Muhammad Kara, we will be keeping you company up until 9 a.m. this morning. It's the 11th of Muharram, 1448, the 27th of June, 2026, cold Saturday morning here in Lanesia. As I was driving to the studio this morning, the temperature in the car was showing 2 degrees. That's the temperature that's on the phone as well. So it's pretty cold right now. But as the day goes along and the sun comes up, the temperatures will rise to a high of about 17 here in Lanesia. So still cold, but not as cold as last week. It's warmed up a bit after that cold snap last weekend. Very warm welcome to those that are listening in via medium wave 1548, those that are listening in via free-to-air satellite, those that are listening in via audio streaming, either through the website or the Radio Islam app, or those that are listening in via DSTV, that's channel 826 on the audio bouquet. Every morning that we wake up, every morning, it's a blessing, it's a ni'mah from Allah subhanahu wa ta'ala. Every day that we are alive, it's a day and an opportunity for us to get closer to Allah subhanahu wa ta'ala. Allahumma ma asbaha bi min ni'mah, aw bi ahadim min khalqik, fa minka wahdak la sharika lak, falak alhamdu wa lak ash-shukr. A beautiful dua that every morning, whatever bounty, whatever blessing I have, ma asbaha bi min ni'mah, aw bi ahadim min khalqik, or we are speaking to Allah subhanahu wa ta'ala and saying that, oh Allah, whatever bounty or whatever blessing I have this morning, whatever bounty or whatever blessing, whatever ni'mah anyone has, aw bi ahadim min khalqik, from all of your creation, faminka wahdak, then it is only from you, only from you. La sharika lak, you have no partner. Falak alhamdu wa lak ash-shukr. So we praise you and we thank you and we are grateful to you, O Allah, for the different bounties and blessings that Allah subhanahu wa ta'ala has bestowed upon us. Every morning, let us thank Allah subhanahu wa ta'ala. Let us start our day with shukr, with gratitude, being grateful and thanking Allah subhanahu wa ta'ala for the different bounties and the different blessings that Allah subhanahu wa ta'ala has given us. And of course, the greatest bounty, the greatest blessing is that of Iman. Allah subhanahu wa ta'ala has selected us and chosen us to be part of the Ummah of Muhammad sallallahu alayhi wa sallam. 17 minutes past 6.

0: 20 minutes past six, that Nasheed, we are one ummah, that we are one ummah. And the hadith of the Prophet sallallahu alaihi wasallam mentions that the ummah is like one body. The ummah is like one body. If there is a pain or any form of discomfort to a part of the body, then the entire body feels that discomfort. If a person, if one's head is paining, if one's eye is troubling, the entire body feels the discomfort. So as an ummah, we should be like that as well, that if something or someone from the ummah is feeling or is going through some difficulty or they're being oppressed, then the entire ummah should feel the pain. And it doesn't matter which part of the world it is, whether they are in Africa or Asia or the Middle East or any part of the globe, we are one ummah. That's the message in that nasheed. And we should have that pain and that worry and that concern for each and every ummati of Muhammad sallallahu alaihi wasallam. Joining me in studio this morning is Maulana Muhammad Kara. Maulana, assalamu alaikum wa rahmatullahi wa barakatuh.
1: Wa alaikum assalam wa rahmatullahi wa barakatuh. Tune Radio Islam International. Jazakallah, Maulana. And we're going to be together, inshallah, al-Aziz, till approximately 9 o'clock. Taqabbal Allahu minna wa iyyakum. May Almighty Allah subhanahu wa ta'ala accept, Allah grant ikhlas and sincerity, and Allah give the speaker the tawfiq to make amal more than anybody else, inshallah. Maulana, you mentioned a beautiful hadith of our beloved sallallahu alayhi wa sallam. You know, that we are like one body. We've got to consider each other, you know, as one ummah. And, you know, there is another hadith of our beloved sallallahu alayhi wa sallam, that the believers are like a building. They support, they strengthen, and they help each other as well. Hadith in Bukhari Sharif. So inshallah, what we're going to do is take a short break. When we come back, we're going to be talking a little about some inspiring anecdotes of Bishr Hafi rahmatullah alayhi, as well as Saab bin Uthman rahmatullah alayhi, and Sidi Saqati rahmatullah alayhi. You know, when they felt the pain of the ummah, what they did, and we know the entire ummah of our beloved sallallahu alayhi wa sallam, different part of the world, what they're going through as well. And the current sad state of the ummah, both physically as well as spiritually, should trouble every one of us, every reciter of the kalima la ilaha illallah Muhammad Rasulullah sallallahu alayhi wa sallam. So we're going to be taking a break, inshallah, and we'll talk a little about this very essential part of this culture of Islam.

All right, well, Damik, assalamu alaikum wa rahmatullahi wa barakatuh. Jim Mawlana Dayah a few minutes ago spoke about the Ummah of our beloved sallallahu alayhi wa sallam being one united Ummah, inshallah. And I mentioned the hadith of our beloved sallallahu alayhi wa sallam, where Nabi Kareem sallallahu alayhi wa sallam mentioned something to the effect that the believers in their mutual mercy, love, and compassion are like a single body. In ishtaka'inu ishtaka kulhu, in ishtaka rasu ishtaka kulhu, kama qal. When one limb is in pain, the rest of the body joins in pain, fever, and restlessness as well. And the hadith of our beloved sallallahu alayhi wa sallam also, you know, mentions the believers are like a building. They support, they ought to support each other and strengthen each other as well. So like I mentioned, the current state of the Ummah, you know, physically and, you know, spiritually should trouble every one of us. I remember reading something about Allama Sheikh Awama rahmatullah, hafidhullah tabaraka wa ta'ala. And one of his discourses, he was lamenting on our negligence on such an important aspect of the deen of Almighty Allah subhanahu wa ta'ala. And in other words, what he mentioned was every Muslim ought to feel the pain of another Muslim brother or sister. Now, I'm going to mention, you know, our Akabirin, some inspiring anecdotes regarding the Akabirin, the Salafi Salihin, you know, how they felt with regards to the present condition. Also, you know, we find that, for example, Bishr Hafi Ramtan Ali, somebody once came to him on a cold night and they saw him shivering while wearing only his lower garment, his, you know, and despite having additional clothes.

on a cold night like this. So I cried out of pity for them as well. He passed away in 295 of the Hijra. So these are amongst the rare incidents on the brotherhood of Islam. Another example is Sayyid Saqati rahmatullahi alayhi. One occasion, all the shops in the market burned down. Besides the one with whom Sayyid Saqati rahmatullahi alayhi had an investment, and when the news reached him, he said, "Alhamdulillah," which is exactly which every one of us would say, out of gratitude to Almighty Allah subhanahu wa ta'ala for our investment being protected by Allah tabaraka wa ta'ala. However, Sayyid Saqati rahmatullahi alayhi later realized that he was more concerned about his own interests instead of the interests and the rest of the Muslims who lost their livelihood due to the fire. And for the next 30 years, he rebuked himself over and over, saying this, that I'm reciting istighfar, seeking forgiveness from Allah subhanahu wa ta'ala. He said something to the effect, for the last 30 years, for saying Alhamdulillah on that occasion. SubhanAllah, jealousness. Imagine, these are signs and unique forms of feeling the pain of other people, sympathizing with them as well. And there are many, many more incidents of our Kabirin as well. Like Hazrat Shaykh Rahmatullah Ali, Mullah Zakariya Sahib Rahmatullah Ali, Mullah Inamul Hassan Rahmatullah Ali, and others. There are many, many examples, SubhanAllah. You know, when our Kabirin used to receive the news of the suffering of the Ummat, ulama say, you could easily notice the extreme effect upon him, upon the ulama kiram as well. For example, the Shaykh Hamdan Ali used to fall ill due to the effect of such news as well. So may Allah subhanahu wa ta'ala grant us the understanding. And, let's all stand together. May Allah tabaraka wa ta'ala. The least we can do, inshallah, is, feel sympathy for them, feel the hurt in our hearts, feel the pain in our hearts for them. And the least we can do is make dua, sincere dua for them. May Almighty Allah subhanahu wa ta'ala inspire all of us to sympathize with the less fortunate of the ummah in whichever form and way possible, be it through duas, be it through moral or financial support, or whatever we mentioned a few minutes ago. Allah grant us the understanding. All right, you're tuned to Islam International. It is 30 minutes past 6 o'clock. Don't go away.

0: فهل والحزوم ربعت والجوازي يسعت والطيور سجعت فوق زهر النفل كان وصف اختلاف الزهر في الرياض.
1: 25 minutes to 7. This is the Weekend Breakfast program on Radio Islam International. And this morning we discussed being part of one ummah. We've discussed that we should feel for our Muslim brother and sister. And also, together with that, we should be kind. Kindness is something that we should show to each and every person, irrespective of their race or irrespective of their religion. This is a small thing that can change everything. We live in a world that feels very rushed, very noisy, at times very divided, but kindness remains one of the simplest yet most powerful things we can offer one another. And it costs very little. But its impact can be enormous. It's not only found in grand gestures or extraordinary acts, but rather it's in those small moments, checking in on a neighbor that you haven't seen for a while, just thanking the teller or the cashier as you leave the store, allowing someone or giving them space when you're driving and they want to merge onto your lane and you give them that little bit of space. It's listening to someone who needs to talk rather than waiting for your turn to speak. So these are all small acts of kindness, but it can change the entire day. It can change a person's day. Smiling at someone, encouraging someone, helping someone when they least expect it, help a stranger when they least expect it. And many times the person offering the act of kindness, they will forget it. They'll forget about what they've done. But the recipient, for them it becomes unforgettable. And that's what kindness is. Kindness, and it has a ripple effect. You do something good to someone, they will do good to someone else as well. So in a world that is filled with busyness, with people that are occupied with their duties and their tasks and so on, in a world that is divided, let us be kind to one another. It's now time for the recitation of Surah Yasin. That will take us through to 7 a.m. inshallah. After 7 a.m. it's the outdoor and wildlife segment. And after 7:30, it's the fishing program. That's what you can look forward to on the next hour of the Weekend Breakfast program.
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0: 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This includes both of our parents, Dawood and Hawa Sainwala, Hafiz Suleiman and Aisha Rawat in Orman Humin. 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Ismail and Fatima Musa Jiva, Wally and Amina Musa Jiva, sponsored by Shai Jiva Trust, Devlin Cash and Carry, PP Cascaro Motors, PP Model, PP Taxi City, PP Louis Bota, PP M1 Robertsham, 24-hour car 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May Allah accept these contributions, grant barakah, and raise the status of all marhumin.
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4: Assalamu alaikum wa rahmatullahi wa barakatuh. The date today, the 11th of Muharram 1448, corresponding to the 27th of June 2026. In your local news, the National Prosecuting Authority has obtained a court order to freeze a luxury property worth 6 million rand belonging to disgraced Judge Portia Pahlane. Through its assets forfeiture unit, the NPA secured a preservation order over Pahlane's home in Hartbeespoort as part of its ongoing investigation. Pahlane was arrested in November 2025 alongside her son, Kagiso International Pentecostal Holiness Church leader Michael Sandlana, and the church's spokesperson.
5: It is obvious that we were following this case as the NPA. The matter is now before our courts in the Special Commercial Crimes Court. Therefore, we then looked at the evidence that was there, and it was obvious that there was a link between this house and the money that was received on this matter from the Pentecostal the grouping of the that is headed by Mr. Sandlana. Therefore, we then are able to link part of the money that was used to purchase this house that is in Hartbeespoort and it is belonging to Judge Pahlane. Therefore, because now the link has been clearly done, we are now able to say let's freeze it until the forfeiture processes are done, and then we can then forfeit this house and then get the money back.
4: In other local news, Vusimunzi Ket Matlala is now a state witness after reaching a plea and sentencing agreement, with his testimony expected to strengthen the case against senior police officials, suspended National Police Commissioner General Fani Masemula, and several other senior officers appeared in the Pretoria Magistrates Court on charges linked to the 228 million rand SEPs contract awarded to Matlala's company. The state says all defense teams will receive the case docket in USB devices. And on the African continent, a court in Casablanca has sentenced former football club president and politician Said Nasiri to 10 years in prison, while former regional official Abdenabi Bouir received a 12-year sentence. The two were among more than 20 people accused of being involved in an international drug trafficking network allegedly linked to convicted Malian trafficker Ahmed Ben Brahim, known as Escobar of the Sahara. Bakiri and Bioui, both former senior members of Morocco's ruling coalition party, faced charges including corruption, forgery and drug-related offences. They have denied all the accusations against them.
6: Both men, former senior members of Morocco's ruling coalition party, faced charges including corruption, forgery and drug possession, sale and export. They have denied all allegations. Lawyers of Nasiri and Biwi say they intend to appeal after receiving the full written judgment.
4: And in Yemen news, the United States has launched strikes on Iran, saying the action was in response to an Iranian drone attack on a cargo ship in the Strait of Hormuz. Iran's Islamic Revolutionary Guard Corps says it retaliated by targeting locations in the region where U.S. forces are stationed following the latest strikes ordered by the Trump administration. Meanwhile, Israel and Lebanon have signed a framework agreement brokered by the United States, with Washington saying the deal is intended to help end the long-running cycle of conflict between the two countries. And finally, electric vehicles from the Geely Holdings Group Lotus brand are set to arrive in Canada next month under an agreement between Canadian Prime Minister Mark Carney and Chinese President Xi Jinping. The shipment will mark the first Chinese-owned manufactured electric vehicles to be sold in Canada through a deal allowing up to 49,000 Chinese EVs to enter the country each year at a reduced tariff rate. The agreement forms part of Canada's efforts to reduce its trade and dependence on the United States. China's ambassador to Canada, Wang Di, told Reuters that the Geely vehicles will arrive next month and a delivery ceremony will be held in Montreal. And in your finances now, the rand is trading at 16.45 to the dollar, 21.63 to the pound, and 18.75 to the euro. Gold is trading at 4,089.26 per fine ounce, and Brent crude oil is at 71.99 a barrel. In your Salah times, in Johannesburg, Zohar sets in at 12.16 p.m. and in Durban at 12.04 p.m. I'm Nina Bambeni with your Radio Islam News at this hour.
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1: Seven. This is the Weekend Breakfast program on Radio Islam International. In this segment, the Outdoor and Wildlife segment, we are joined by Mufti Muhammad Katrada for Lessons in the Language of the Wild. Mufti, assalamu alaikum wa rahmatullahi wa barakatuh.
2: Alaikum salam wa rahmatullahi wa barakatuh. How are you keeping, Maulana Ibrahim Saab?
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3: You're not asking me how am I doing?
2: I thought Maulana was in the bush this time.
3: Later, inshallah, today.
2: Inshallah.
3: Mufti, jazakallah for your time. And to the listeners, we have Mufti Muhammad Katran on the line. He's been in the Kruger for a couple of days. I think he's traveled about 110 kilos. So we're talking about his latest trip. And any questions we have, inshallah, for Mufti Katran, give us a call on the number 011-854-1548. And the WhatsApp number is 072-786-1548. Mufti, this particular leg took you from Lewasabi to Malalan. What makes the section of the Kruger so unique compared to the rest of the park?
2: Manana, you know, the reason that this specific leg, which we call leg 6 of the Kruger Trail, for a lot of our guests, it's the final leg of the Kruger Trail, meaning it's the culmination of the walk of the entire Kruger National Park. What makes it so unique is, I think there's a few different factors to it. One is, as visitors know, and as a lot of people that are very enthusiastic about the Kruger know, that often the most amount of animal sightings you will have is in the lower section of the Kruger National Park.
3: Yeah.
2: And then the second thing is, just purely because it's the area that is visited the most by tourists, I mean, my life growing up as well, this is where we spent majority of our time in the Kruger National Park. So having the privilege to be able to sleep and spend nights out in places where you visited as a child just has a bit of a unique flavor to it. So Marana, for all of our listeners out there that are familiar with the Kruger National Park, I think I'll just break it down for them in terms of the five nights and where exactly we spend it. And I think many of the listeners that do visit the Kruger National Park will be able to relate very well to these points that we actually get to walk through and spend nights at. So when we start our journey from Lewasabi, one of the first iconic landmarks that we walk behind is the Sunset Dam. So we actually walk on the back end of Sunset Dam and we make our way all the way down to the Lubie river inlet or river stream rather that we find ourselves in. So that's there's a bridge that goes across this particular tributary that flows into the Sabi River. And often we'll find that there's always lions, leopards, and that sort of thing on the lower Sabi Road at this particular point. So we spent our night just downstream on that particular tributary on the first night. On the second night, we then walk to a very iconic landmark, again in the south of the Kruger National Park, and that is called the Mpondo Dam. So we actually walk all the way down to Mpondo Dam and we spend the night at the bottom of the dam wall there. That would be night two. Then night three, I would say, for me personally, one of the most beautiful campsites throughout the entire Kruger Trail, and that is at the Biamiti Weir. So we're about a few hundred meters downstream from the Biamiti Weir where we spend the night there. And then night four will take us across. We walk directly past Afsal, which is a picnic site. And then we walk into the Mlamban riverbed. So for those guests that are a bit more familiar, the S118, that river that runs along the S118, that's the same river that we sleep along. And then the last night we sleep on the Majulu riverbed. That's the dirt road that runs behind Bergendal, the S110 dirt road. And then lastly, we walk over the last little sort of hill and mountain, and we walk ourselves into the Malalan satellite camp. So I think just, you know, those familiar places, those familiar names, walking through these areas just has a little bit of a uniqueness to it. And that's what makes it so special compared to the rest and the other of the Kruger legs, Marana.
1: Now, Mufti, many people think of Kruger from behind a vehicle. How different is it when you spend 6 days walking through the wilderness with everything on your back?
2: Well, I think the difference is almost impossible to describe because, you know, I think we've said it before. When you're in a vehicle, you're an observer. When you're out on foot, you're the participant. So everything changes completely because when you go in a vehicle, the objectives of your visit are completely different to what we are doing out there. When you're in a vehicle, the objective is to reach point A, reach point B, see a lion, stop close to an elephant, that sort of thing. For us, it's more about just becoming more in tune with the smaller things of life. So it teaches you a bit of a deep respect for the animals whilst you're out there. Because remember, when you're in a vehicle, everything is easy. You've got an aircon that you can put on. You've got an accelerator that you can press to move forward. You've got a cooler box with drinks in it. You've got patkos. You've got the samosas from home. You've got the chevro sitting under the seat. You've got all of those luxuries. Now, when we're out here with our backpack on, at times, I think it was the first night when we drank water, Morana, you know, you're thirsty, but you don't want to drink the water because it tastes that bad. Oh. So those sort of luxuries leave you at that particular point. But you have a deeper sense of appreciation for being there because you're experiencing it on a much more intimate level than you would be from a vehicle. So the vehicle gives you a lot of luxury, but I would say that being out on foot gives you more of a personal feel and experience of the Kruger National Park. So, Mwakara, maybe I didn't sell it hard enough, but inshallah, one day you'll join us on this.
3: Yeah, I mean, inshallah, Mufti. I want to also swim in the Sabi River. Mufti, what about your wife? Does she join you on these trips?
2: Unfortunately, not on these lengthy Kruger Trail trips, but my wife does do bushwalks with me in the Kruger National Park. But on these lengthy trips, I think because of the physical power it requires to be able to lug across your backpack and walk these long distances, it does become quite challenging. But interestingly enough, Morana, we've actually got a group that has walked the Kruger Trail. That's a group of only ladies, subhanAllah. They are only ladies and they do it. So they are the women folk are involved in this. But specifically our Muslim Indian women folk, we haven't come across any that have yet to take on this journey.
3: Yeah.
2: There are one or two that have begun the journey, but none have yet completed it. But there's a lot of interest both from the males and the females with regards to these Kruger Trails.
3: I want to make my wife walk about 30, 40 kilos alone in the Kruger from point A to point B. Mufti, were there any wildlife encounters that truly reminded you that despite your experience, you were in the animal's home?
2: Yeah, look, Nana, we did have quite a few interesting encounters. I think, like I mentioned in the very start, the south of the park is quite busy with animals. And alhamdulillah, we were quite blessed to see a lot of different things. So if I break it down day by day, day one was quite quiet in terms of sightings. We did have a few elephants on day one. Day two was where it got quite interesting, actually. We were walking now, obviously, the stretch between the Lubia and Pondo Dam. And we stopped for a break at around 11 a.m. or 10:30, 11 a.m. We stopped under a jackalberry tree, and we were sort of having a bit of a break, relaxing, and we got moving, and we must have walked about another 400-450 meters. And because obviously all of the rain that we had over the past summer, the grass is quite long still. So we're walking and we're coming down this ridge. We're about a kilometer and a half now from Mpondo Dam, and in the grass, about 30 meters in front of us, five lions jump up. So that was quite unique, alhamdulillah. The three male lions that we saw ran off to our right, and two, I think it was females, males. We couldn't really see because of the grass was quite thick. They jumped up and sort of ran to the left. And that was a typical lion encounter that we got. And I think that's one of the questions that everybody asks is, what happens when you come across lions? And this is exactly what happens is they see you, and the moment they see you, they're gone. They just want to get as far away from you as possible.
3: Okay.
2: So, yeah, we had those five lions on day two. That was quite interesting. Then for the remainder of day two, there wasn't much. Day three presented us with rhino and buffalo as well. We got rhino and buffalo on day three. Day four, we've got elephant. And then I think the last morning, that was the Saturday morning just before we finished. I think Mwakara and Ibrahim Dai were trying to get hold of me at that particular time. And subhanAllah, we actually were walking a very short distance on that last day from the Majulu riverbed into Malalan camp. And while we were walking, we came across a large bull elephant, and we were watching the elephant move. And in the foreground between us and the elephant, about six wild dogs jumped up. And they were walking about and getting ready for their morning. And we sort of spent about, we spent a good half an hour with them, walking alongside them, them checking us out. We're just keeping an eye on them. And they walked about 500 meters, I'd say, with us until they sort of disappeared. I think they were going hunting or whatever it may be. So, yeah, those were quite unique wildlife encounters that we had. Alhamdulillah, we were really blessed. And I think that really reminds us that this is the wild and this is their space, when we are just visitors within their space, Morana. Mm.
3: Rhino sightings, are they common?
2: Not anymore, Morana. It's actually very sad. You know, I've been walking in the park now for about 10 years as a guide. And over the years, what we've noticed is there's obviously signs of these animals that will indicate their presence. You don't always see them. And one of the major signs is rhino pathways. So rhinos follow quite a lot of pathways, and they develop these very distinct paths in the bush, especially when the grass is thick and that sort of thing. And the other thing that they develop is what we call rhino middens, where they will do a lot of their droppings. And over the years, well, initially we would see a lot of these and it would be quite common. And now, having walked the entire length of the Kruger National Park, Marana, it's quite sad to notice the significant decrease in the amount of rhino pathways, rhino middens that we are finding in the Kruger National Park. And that is due to the poaching that has been taking place on these animals, definitely.
1: Mufti, walking all day gives you time to think. What were some of the deepest reflections you had while crossing this incredible landscape?
3: Did you think of the Akhirat, Qabr?
2: I thought of Jannah.
3: Oh, mashallah.
2: You know, subhanAllah, being out there, there's one thing that you learn, Marana, is out in the wilderness, there's no arrogance, Marana. The animals fulfill the role that Allah subhanahu wa ta'ala created them for. You know, the birds don't complain, the trees don't compete with one another. But as human beings, despite being honored by Allah subhanahu wa ta'ala, and Allah subhanahu wa ta'ala has made us the best of creation, we often become distracted by the status that we've been given, the title, the wealth, and the endless comparisons that we have. But when we look at nature, every single animal, despite how unique, despite how great it is, it doesn't have that aspect about it. And, you know, I think it's just that reflection that makes you understand, and it humbles you, that when you're being out there, really, you just need to humble yourself for a moment and realize that you are a small being. You are insignificant in the greater picture of things. And who are you to always have a say and an opinion on things? And when you walk out there and you're walking in these vast open spaces, and you realize and you think to yourself, really, you know, when I go back home and I'm in the Jamiat offices, or I go to Radio Islam, or I go there and I go here, and I've got this chip on my shoulder, how is it justified? Because if you look at this world, there's so many things that are bigger out there.
3: Yeah.
2: So we just need to realize that there's no space for arrogance as a Muslim. And that's where we learn it is, you know, when you're out there and you see how small you are in the greater picture of things, then you just realize that we are actually small, and we need to make sure that we humble ourselves in front of Allah subhanahu wa ta'ala.
3: Definitely, Muslim. MashaAllah, very important, very good point as well. Talking about, you know, the difficult part of the journey, what was physically the hardest part of this leg, Mufti? Was it the heat, the terrain, you know, just getting your equipment, or simply the accumulated fatigue?
2: You know, Morana, leg six for me specifically, I find it to be, and excuse me for the pun, it's a walk in the park. It's not really a tough leg. to be honest. Yes, you are covering 100 kilometers, but it's not as tough as, I would say, leg 5 or leg 2. Leg 5, you do it later in the year, September, August, September. The heat plays a major factor. Leg 5, very long days, very long grass, can be quite challenging. Leg 6, I quite find it that it's quite enjoyable, actually. But if I would have to say,

0: build up there at Afsal. They've got their squattles. Everybody's making, you know, eggs and bologna and toast and whatever the guys are doing.
1: Yeah.
0: And all of a sudden, you see this this Indian guy with a beard and and a rifle in his hand, walking with eight people behind him, and everybody got backpacks, and you stink like you can't believe. And you walk into this picnic site, and now everybody's heads just start turning at you, and you're like, what's happening here? And you know, people start taking out their phones and taking videos, and it's quite a unique experience, right? And then you come in there. Now, obviously, because now you've been out of civilization for so long, you see there's, you know, you've got a lack of Coke or coffee or whatever it is, and you buy it and you drink and this and that, and you don't realize what you do to yourself. So you overindulge.
1: Yeah.
0: And then after Afsal on that particular day, you've still got 10 kilometers to go to Kemp. And then when you leave Afsal, yes, mana, it feels like Friday after Juma lunch. Your body doesn't want to move.
1: Yeah.
0: So I think that's one of the harder days. But in general, leg six, quite a nice leg. Yes, for sure, the accumulated fatigue does play a factor. I mean, walking for 6 days with a backpack on your back does become quite challenging. But leg six, yes, I would say one of the easier legs. And I think as you go on and the more you do it, the more used to it your body becomes, the more accustomed your body becomes, so it does become slightly easier than at that particular point.
1: Okay. Mufti, final question. Mashallah, in the last couple of weeks, you always spoke about Islamic lessons, and you always speak about finding Islamic lessons in nature. What lesson from this journey strengthened your relationship with Almighty Allah subhanahu wa ta'ala the most?
0: You know, Morana, and I actually posted a video about this a few days ago. It was a moment on the last particular afternoon where we were sleeping or just taking a siesta break in the riverbed, and all the guests were laying around, all the guests were sitting around, you know, reminiscing over the past 600 and some odd kilometers that they have walked. And I was just laying there in silence, you know, on the sand in the Majula riverbed, and realizing, okay, this is a wild space, but I'm looking up at the sky and just completely out of tune with everybody, like, you know, in my own world. And then the guests start engaging me and they say, Muhammad, you know, what's the highlight from your trail? Because they're all having a discussion around the fire. And at that particular point, Morana, the point that hit me was, you know, this moment of isolation is exactly what is my highlight of this trail. And then I came home and I was reading, you know, just sort of reading some kitabs and that sort of thing. And I came across something extremely interesting, which gave me the reflection. So, Mawlana Abu al-Hasan Ali Nadwi, in his Sirat al-Nabawi, he mentions that Nabiya Kareem sallallahu alayhi wa sallam, just prior to the age of 40, would indulge in, or would not rather indulge, but would become accustomed to being in isolation and alone. And Allah subhanahu wa ta'ala made it such that isolation became beloved to Rasulullah sallallahu alayhi wa sallam. And Mawlana Abu al-Hasan mentions in his book, he says that Nabi sallam would go to such a point that the houses would disappear off the horizon, and Nabi sallallahu alayhi wa sallam would enter the valleys, the mountains, and the riverines, and he would sit there and reflect away from the chaos of the world. That was the reflection and the Islamic lesson that I took away, is, Mawlana, sometimes life is too chaotic. Life is too busy, and you get overwhelmed and you're unsure on how to go forward. Maybe the answer is you need a bit of time in your own mind without the chaos and distractions of the day-to-day life to be able to make decisions. And that is what Rasulullah sallallahu alaihi wasallam did when he became uneasy about the polytheists of Mecca. And Nabi sallallahu alaihi wasallam subsequently received Nubuwa after that. But I think it's the moments of isolation, and I think, Mawlana Kara, you'll relate to this very well, is when you go hunting, and yes, it's all fun and excitement, but when you spend that moment out in the bush and there's those 2 minutes or 3 minutes that there's nobody's talking and you just look out in nature.
1: Yeah.
0: And I think it gives you such a clear mind that you can make such important decisions at that particular juncture. So I think the Islamic lesson that we can take out from this is, when you're feeling overwhelmed or difficult in life, make it a point to remove yourself from the chaos of the day-to-day world so that you are able to have a clear mind. Makara, please don't use this as an excuse to tell your wife you have to go hunting. But
1: inshallah, today I'm going hunting. When I tell my wife I want to spend time in solitude, in the wilderness, look at the creation of Allah Park, the answer I get is, I'm mad, Mufti.
2: Mufti, his situation is a bit different.

0: compared to others. In his house, they encourage him to go hunting. They encourage him to go and spend time in the bush. They encourage it, even if I can actually guarantee you that all of his family will be happy if he goes and spend an 8-day walk in the Kruger. I don't know about the people in the community and his neighbors. I can maybe do a survey, but I think many would be okay with him being there in the bush.
1: Mufti, mashallah, jazakallah so much for the insight. Nice talking to you, Mufti. We always learn a lot, and have a lovely weekend. And inshallah, we talk again next week. Allah willing.
2: Inshallah.
0: Before you go, Mufti,
2: next week we'll talk to you from when we go hunting. Inshallah, we'll talk to you from where we are. Inshallah.
0: And just inshallah. Before you go, Mufti, you've shared with us this experience of yours. There's a message from one of our listeners that would like to know: is there any way they can follow this journey? Do you post on different social media platforms, you know, parts of this journey?
1: Say they must come and experience it firsthand.
2: Yeah, they must come and join us, inshallah. But I do post a lot of reflections on my social media. They can check it out on Mufti Muhammad Kathrada, and in the other social media page that there is Africa Above, where a lot of it also is posted, and people can get updates on what I'm experiencing, where I'm going, and what I'm doing, inshallah.
1: Inshallah.
0: Jazakallah.
2: Ameen.
0: Jazakallah. Assalamu alaikum warahmatullahi
2: wabarakatuh. Wa alaikum salam warahmatullahi
0: wabarakatuh. That's Mufti Muhammad Kathrada with lessons in the language of the wild. Mufti had recently walked parts of the Kruger National Park and sharing with us his experience this morning. It's 25 minutes to 8.
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1: 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And joining us this morning on the line is Luqman Mia. Assalamu alaikum wa rahmatullahi wa barakatuh.
2: Wa alaikum salam wa rahmatullahi wa barakatuh. How are you?
1: Alhamdulillah. I'm good. How are you keeping?
2: Allah shukran. Assalamu alaikum wa rahmatullahi and all the listeners as well.
3: Cheers. Wa alaikum assalam wa rahmatullahi wa barakatuh. I was just wondering if you're not greeting me this morning. You just made my day.
2: We have to greet the Hazrat Sheikh of land. How can we not greet?
3: Man, jazakallah for your time. And to the listeners, too, we have the expert on the line, carp fishing, bass fishing, barbel fishing, anything, inshallah. Any questions you have, give us a call to the number 011-854-1548 and the WhatsApp number for the program. It's 072-786-1548. Now, we're talking about largemouth bass, we're talking about carp, we're talking about barbel, yellowfish, trout, any type of fishing. Any questions you have, inshallah, please to give us a call on 011-854-1548. Look, man, a question coming through. What is the ideal rod for carp, for bass, as well as yellow fishing, and also the type of the reels available as well as the lines?
2: The first part of the question.
3: Sorry, hello? Okay.
1: Oh, it just got kind of marked.
2: I said the first part of the question, I couldn't hear.
3: Oh, yeah. Okay. We were talking about the type of rods, okay. What type of rod, reel and line is best for bass fishing, for barbel fishing, and for carp as well as yellow?
2: It's all different. You know, you can't use one rod because the techniques for each species is different. If you want to try and target all three with one rod, you'd probably go with a 7-foot medium heavy spinning rod. That would be able to ideally for each species need a different type, because carp, obviously, you need, if you're fishing the wild dam or even the rivers, you need to cast fine. With a 7-foot rod, you're not going to get that much distance. It's okay for small dams or smaller streams on a carp side, and yellowfish for that matter. And also, a medium heavy rod, it's a bit too stiff. You little just winch it in. For bass, it's in barber, it's okay. You can probably get away. So, ideally, for each of those species you mentioned, you'll probably need different rods and reels.
1: And in terms of the fishing line, could you use just one type of it or different types for those species?
2: It depends. You know, there's your two main types of lines these days for freshwater fishing is either your normal monofilament line, which is your standard fishing line, or braided line. So either of the one you can use for all those species, either braid, or it depends how thick your wallet is, because braid is generally a lot more expensive than your normal line. You know, you can pick up between, for the cheapest, around 70 rand a spool to about 200-300 bucks, whereas braid starts off at like 400 for a decent quality, and your best quality braids are over grand these days.
3: Look, man, the latest fishing reports, have the guys been going fishing, rotocopies, Arabi, rest of the winter, what's the latest?
2: Bass, if you're referring to bass, it's slow at the moment. It's that time of the year where it's very cold. Few guys are going out. I mean, they're tired fishermen. They don't care whether it's cold or not. They just go. And catching, it's not like you don't catch at all. It's just your numbers are a lot less. And you got to work harder for your fish because they basically are not so active as they are in the warmer months. So you have to fish, you know, smaller baits, fish slower, maybe deeper water as well, because they sit in a zone or water column that they're comfortable with the water temp, and you got to figure that out. So, yeah, bass has been very slow. What's on at the moment is big carp, guys that are tackling carp on the specimen, you know, like boilies, tiger nuts, and stuff like that. They're doing well in certain dams, like rotocopies is a favorite, guys.
3: Yeah,
2: have been catching some big carp there. And then I saw last night a guy was at Klaseri Dam, that's in Limpopo, he also got, I think, about 13 kilo or something carp.
3: Yeah, yeah.
2: So, yeah, it's that time of the year where the specimen guys, and you could go to most specimen venues and do well because it's that time of the year where those big carp bite. And then trout, you know, trout also for years we've been talking about it. Winter is your best time to fish trout. And guys have been going to Dalstrom and obviously in the Natal Midlands and then obviously the Clarence area and getting good trout. It's that time of the year. So if anybody is and want to try trout, this is the time of the year to do it.
3: Mm. Lucky, tell us more about Klasari Dam. I was going to actually ask you a few weeks ago regarding Klasari Dam. You know, it's I believe it's a large water body, some good fishing there. Tell us more about it, Lucky.
2: It's not a very big dam, Molana. It's okay. It's a real, what we'd call a medium-sized dam.
3: Yeah.
2: You can put a boat on it as well. And it's got carp, like I say, big carp. It's got nice kerpa. And it's got some decent bass and obviously the barbel is there.
3: Okay.
2: It's near Klasari. It's probably, I don't know if the listeners are familiar with Hoedspruit. So it's close to Kruger Park, basically.
3: Oh.
2: It's about maybe 40, 45 minutes from Hoedspruit. And it's got camping facilities. You can go there, you can camp, you can sleep over. It's quite secure. It's taken over recently by one of the boating clubs, took it over. And they now managing the fishing area. And so it's a good dam, very safe if you're in that area. I don't think it's worth, you know, a trip, a day trip or even a two-day trip from here. If you're going, you want to stay 3 to 4 days at
3: yeah,
2: least
3: yeah.
2: So that you can fish well because it's far. I mean, it's a good five-hour drive from Joburg.
3: Mm, it's true. Question, any questions, you can WhatsApp it to us on 072-786-1548 or call us on 011-854-1548.
1: There's a question that has come through, Lukman. It's saying, what about the neighbouring countries or more specifically the Zambezi, the lower Zambezi? Is this a good time to plan a trip to the lower Zambezi to fish tigers?
2: Not so. Well, tiger fishing is good at the moment, but not lower Zambezi. So it's unique how Allah's system is, you know. The Zambezi, we have spoken about it before, is split into two sections, basically. You got the lower Zambezi, which is below Victoria Falls, and then you got the upper Zambezi, which is above it, basically. So for May, June, July, August is the upper Zambezi fish as well. And then August, September, October till December, your lower Zambezi fish as well. And there's different type of bream species in either section. But yeah, so lower Zambezi, definitely not now. If you want to go now, it's the upper Zambezi is fishing. Not like previous years, because obviously netting is still taking place. And like all waterways and dams and stuff, netting is creating a big problem at the moment with reducing fish numbers because they don't care what sizes. You know, once they put a net in, any size fish that comes into the net comes out. So netting has taken its toll on fishing in a Zambezi as well. So guys are catching, and a good sign, alhamdulillah, this year, from the reports we've been seeing and hearing about, Namboy is a bream species, and that guys have been catching well. For a few years, it's been very slow, hardly any were caught, but it's starting to come back. And guys, the CIC are catching a bit more than previous years. But tiger, definitely worth a try this time of the year. But you need to go up a Zambezi.
3: I want to go there for my second honeymoon, Zambezi.
1: Okay.
2: Inshallah. One.
1: Look at the name. The name where that many anglers sought and it's caught in the Zambezi. Pound for pound, is it a tough fish to catch?
2: Gee, I don't know. We've caught a few, so yeah, it's a very strong, and you can catch them on bass tackle. So back in the day when we used to go to that Lake Materi in Zimbabwe, they had quite a few. So while you're fishing for bass, you know, in your bass lures, you get hit by, and you know, these things bite. Like, I mean, I caught them on fluke. I caught them on like small rapalas, fishing crankbaits.
3: Yeah,
2: we caught them on spinnerbait as well. They're very aggressive, and like you say, pound for pound, very strong fish. But obviously, we were fishing a bit heavier tackle on a bass side, So you don't feel the fight that much. If you actually use maybe a medium action rod, you'd probably have much, much, much more fun catching them, because you can feel them better and the fight will be. But on a bass rod, like I say, we were using a thicker line to catch those big bass. And like I say, the fight wasn't that great.
1: What's the usual sizes that you would be considered a good catch or a good size to catch?
2: Nambu, anything between a kilo and like two kilo are common. That's what you catch a lot of them. Yeah.
3: Okay. Looking more information regarding drop shot fishing, how do you do it?
2: Again, it depends what you get. Two types of those. Is it specific bass or salt?
3: For bass.
2: So bass, obviously a light spinning rod. Medium action would be ideal. And light line, you can either go very light braided line, like a 10 pound or 15 pound braid with a fluorocarbon leader, or you can go just to light 8 pound line. That's what most of the guys use. Basically, it's fishing smaller baits, and you fish it a lot slower than you normally do. And for any pressured waters, like maybe after competitions, or if a dam is very busy and the next day you want to fish, that's when drop shotting comes. And it's almost similar to explain it over the phone. It's like the old Kerper rig when you fish with a weight, where you got your weight at the bottom, and maybe 20 or 30 centimeters up the line, you got your hook. Mm. So it's a similar rig. That's what drop shotting is. They use small hooks, because basically there's two ways. You can either rig it with your normal weedless, how we rig the fluke and senko, or you just nose rig it. That means you take a smaller fluke, what we call a junior fluke, and you just nose rig it. That means you're fishing now an exposed hook. So you can't fish it in thick cover, because you'd probably get snagged up if you're fishing the exposed hook. But mainly on drop-offs and it away from shallow flats is the ideal place to fish it. And it is effective. If you master it, you can catch lots of fish.
3: So you fish with a weight in the bottom?
2: Yeah. Your weight is similar, like I said, to that Kerper style. So your weight at the bottom and about 20 centimeters above the line. You can go. That's where your hook sits. Yeah.
3: Okay. Question coming through. What is the best lure for bass in winter?
2: Best lure, difficult to say, but I would say, like I said, now on the drop shot, a junior fluke, or if you want to, maybe a 4-inch senko, the smaller senko.
3: Yeah.
2: You'll go with a 4-inch senko or junior fluke, you'd probably still catch.
3: Okay, lovely. Lucky, jazakallah so much for the information for the program, my brother. Much appreciated. We talk soon again, inshallah.
2: Inshallah. Assalamu alaikum wa rahmatullahi wa barakatuh.
3: Wa alaikum assalam wa rahmatullahi wa barakatuh.
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1: Assalamu alaikum wa rahmatullahi wa barakatuh. The date today, the 11th of Muharram 1448, corresponding to the 27th of June 2026. In your local news, the case against disgraced lawyer and former reality TV star Pitful Yun has been postponed to the 8th of July 2026. Phil Yun appeared briefly in the Specialized Crimes Court in Pretoria, where he faces 400 charges, including fraud and corruption linked to an alleged property scam involving municipal buildings. Meanwhile, Phil Yun and his wife Mel remain wanted in the United States over allegations of theft from a supermarket.
2: The matter is under investigation, so the investigation officer said that they will make arrests very soon in this matter. As it was put during court proceedings, all the evidence is there. That's why there was all these charges put to him, why he was arrested.
1: In other local news, a Polokwane Magistrates Court in Limpopo has granted bail to three of the eight people accused in a multi-million rand insurance murder case. Four accused were denied bail, while Johannes Shakwane withdrew his bail application. The group faces charges including murder, fraud and money laundering. They are accused of killing nine people to fraudulently claim about 10 million rand in insurance payouts. And on the African continent, a drone strike by the paramilitary rapid support forces on a fuel station in Sudan's White Nile state has killed two people and injured seven others. The Sudan Doctors Network says the attack took place in Rabaq City and is the second strike on civilian infrastructure in less than a week. The group condemned the attack, saying the targeting of civilian facilities is worsening in the country's humanitarian crisis. And in your Ummah news, protests have broken out in Beirut over Israel-Lebanon framework agreement, with critics arguing it will not end Israel's presence in southern Lebanon. According to Al Jazeera's Zeina Qadr, the agreement does not mention a full Israeli withdrawal from Lebanese territory. Instead, it states that Israeli forces will redeploy once non-state armed groups, including Hezbollah, have been disarmed. And finally, an aircraft about the size of a car crashed into Beijing's tallest building, the 108-story CITIC Tower, on Friday, according to witnesses. Police closed roads around the skyscraper while authorities released no immediate details about the incident. A heavy police presence remained at the scene as access to parts of the area was restricted. And in your finances now, the rand is trading at 16.45 to the dollar, 21.63 to the pound and 18.75 to the euro. Gold is trading at 4,089.26 per fine ounce, and Brent crude oil is at 71.99 a barrel. In your Salah times, in Johannesburg, Zohar sets in at 12:16 p.m. and in Durban at 12:04 p.m. I'm Nina Bambeni with your Radio Islam News at this hour.
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the third and final hour of the weekend breakfast program. And on this hour, we've got the travel segment. Today, we'll be speaking to Muhammad Isup and on an epic journey covering almost 5,000 kilometers in 18 days. They will be discussing this trip that they're done or they are doing from Cape Town to Victoria Falls and back. From Cape Town to Vic Falls and back. That's what we'll be talking about on this segment. Then, of course, after 8:30, it's the DIY program with Mohammed Salaji and Uncle Farouk. Any questions that you have, you can drop us a message. You can send through your questions on 072-786-1548. Mohammed and Uncle Farouk will be on the line to answer any questions that you have. It's a lovely Saturday morning here in Johannesburg, here in Lanesia. Blue skies, the sun's out, still a bit cold, but temperatures are expected to rise as the day goes along. When I came this morning, it was 2 or 3 degrees. Not that much warmer right now. It's 6 or 7, but a high expected of 17 here in Lanesia, and tomorrow 18. From next week, it warms up a little bit into the lower 20s. It has been a pretty cold winter thus far. As we come towards the end of June, generally we see the coldest part of winter towards the end of June and in July as well. Yes, in August we do have one or two cold fronts, but generally it's June and July where we have the coldest part of winter. And it's during this time as well that because of infrastructure and so on, many places have outages and electricity issues. So while load shedding seems to be a thing that is long gone or almost or over a year without it, there's still people that are struggling in our areas without electricity. And sometimes I hear, and when you speak to people or you see on social media, people go days, people go weeks without electricity. And that's really sad, especially during these winter months. And of course, come the 1st of July, there'll be a little bit of an increase as well on the electricity here in Johannesburg. I saw a post in the week saying that it is going to go up. Not that much, but still, if you look at it, what we are paying and what we will be paying, it will affect you. I think there's about an 8 or 9% somewhere between the increase on electricity from the 1st of July. And then hopefully, and inshallah, there'll be good news at the pumps with the price of petrol coming down. The price of oil has dropped significantly in this last few days with the peace talks or the ceasefire agreement that it has been ongoing. But I seen this morning that there was a strike on Iran by the U.S. So it's extremely volatile, that peace agreement and that ceasefire. We got to just wait and see. But hopefully, they are speaking of a decrease in the fuel prices from the 1st of July, which will be welcomed by one and all. It's now 8:15. It's time to speak to Mohammed about this journey from Cape Town to Vic Falls.

0: Right, on a journey from Cape Town to Vic Falls, hiking expert Mohammed Isup, traveling with a group of 15 people on a bus from Cape Town to Victoria Falls and back. From the sea to the desert, they experience every aspect of nature through weather whiplash, crossing mountains, deltas, canyons, staring into the endless abyss, standing on in absolute silence. And then, of course, reaching the spectacles, that is the Victoria Falls. Mohammed, assalamu alaikum wa rahmatullahi wa barakatuh, and jazakumullah khairan for joining us on Radio Islam.
1: Wa alaikum salam and jazakallah for having me, Malala.
0: It's good to have you with us. Now, Mohammed, when people speak about visiting Victoria Falls, people choose to fly. They would either fly into Zimbabwe or Zambia to witness the Victoria Falls. Can you tell us, or start off by telling us, why you chose to take a bus?
1: Thanks for the question, Molana. So, bus is lots of fun. So, 15 of us traveling together, you can imagine on one aeroplane, we'll probably make the plane fall out of the sky. So it was a lovely journey. The journey started from Cape Town to Vic Falls. It was about a 20-day journey. And yeah, the bus is the right way to see all these places, because you get to see how the terrain changes, how the ecology and things, and how the culture is moving from place to place. So the bus tour was really nice, because we had more opportunities to see how you move from transitioning from Cape Town, where it was cold, and moving into the Namib Desert, where it started warming up, and then all the way to Victoria Falls, where you get to see it's a most spectacular waterfall.
0: Now, share with us the route of this journey from Cape Town to Victoria Falls. What is the route? Where do you pass? What were some of the highlights of this trip?
1: The route is great. So the route is starts in Cape Town. We drive up towards Lamberts Bay. From Lamberts Bay, we'll cross over the border into Namibia, and then we stayed in a town called Osenka. So after the Northern Cape and you're in Namibia, then that's where the journey of the adventure starts, of exploring Namibia. So we go to the towns, or we go see the Fish River Canyon, we go stay in the towns of Kidman's Hoop, and then we go spend two nights in the canyon, Sesrium Canyon, in the Namib Desert. From the Namib Desert, we move up towards Swakop Moon. We spoke about Swakop Moon the last time I was on the radio, and then from there to Etosha National Park, which is really nice, similar to Kruger National Park, or similar, a little bit similar to the Kalahari National Park. And then we finish off our Namibia trip in Windhoek. From Windhoek, cross over the border into Botswana, we head into a town called Khanzi. A really beautiful little town. This is where, you know, things change from the terrain, from the desert, to the Kalahari. And very similar terrain that you'll find in Botswana, like we have here in the north of South Africa, compared to Limpopo in northwest. After that, to Maun. Maun is like the gateway to the Okavango Delta. So a really special place in town. Nata to go see more elephants, and then when you drive up to Kasani, where the four countries meet, and then you cross over the border into Zimbabwe, where you get to see the spectacular Victoria Falls. So a nice long journey, a lot of towns and places to see, but lots of fun.
0: How long did this trip take?
1: This trip took about 18 days with a lot of stops and extra stops in certain towns. But, you know, a lot of days you're traveling long hours, you know, between 4 to 8 hours a day, especially with border crossings. So it takes a lot of, you need a lot of time on your hands to do an expedition like this.
0: Certainly. 18 days and just traveling by. But how was that experience going from South Africa, which you know, traveling by bus in these different countries, Namibia, Botswana, on a bus. I know I've been to some places in Botswana, and generally the roads are good. There are one or two places where it is a bit challenging, but traveling by bus, does that bring its own challenges?
1: It's not too bad. It's not too bad. So our roads in South Africa going up to Namibia, it's great. Roads in Namibia, not too bad, especially if you're overlanding, you've got a nice big vehicle that can manage some bumpy or dusty roads. Botswana, currently a lot of roadworks and constructions happening, so they're really trying their best to improve the roads. And then as soon as you finish in Victoria Falls, your vehicle is going to be quite dirty and dusty, but it's going to manage. It's going to manage the trip quite nicely.
0: And from this whole experience, what would you say was the most amazing thing that stood out for you?
1: So many iconic highlights. I mean, when you're leaving Cape Town, you've obviously got Table Mountain, which is really spectacular. Lambert's Bay, on the west coast, we know the flowers are going to start to bloom now in August, but a beautiful little bird island there, where the Cape Canners come and make their colonies. Even some penguins will come there. And Namibia Fish River Canyon is so spectacular. It's like you're standing in the open abyss with where the ground just fell away, and then you're looking at a mountain that's on the ground, and you're looking, and with all the rains that they're having, the river is really flowing really nicely. Sesrium Canyon is like the Fish River Canyon's baby sister. It's not too big, it's just about 1 kilometer in length, but also really special. It was my first time visiting there. Etosha National Park, you get to see nice animals. Obviously, there's no buffalo, so that's the one animal from the Big Five that you won't find in Etosha National Park. And lastly, Okavango Delta. It's this estuary of rivers that flow, that starts all the way in Angola in the north, and then the river starts, so during the summer season, it starts raining and flowing there, and then it starts reaching Zimbabwe by April. So that's why the Victoria Falls will be in extra flow during these months. So I'll get to see all these things, and to see it at different times of the years, it's all always special.
0: One of the areas there in Namibia, and I'm just looking at the map as you're speaking about this, different places that you visited. See, there's a place that's called the Dead Flea. Did you pass through that? What's that all about?
1: 100%, yes. So Dead Flea is one of the special areas that you always see in the photographs of Namibia. Dead Flea is surrounded by all these massive sand dunes. We've got Dune 45, Big Daddy Dune, and some of these sand dunes are so tall, they're over 300 meters high. And it's really special. So where Dead Flea is, it's like this little clay ground where the ground actually hardened and everything around it died. So this area called Dead Flea is where you see these mummified camel thorn trees lying there in the desert, and they don't actually decompose or break because of the heat in the desert, where no organisms can even survive in a certain area. So you head to the Dead Flea area and you can just see how things just died off and mummified, and you'll take your pictures there, you'll walk on the sand dunes, spend a day just exploring that area. Really special, nice highlight as well of the trip.
0: And traveling through the Okavango, were there any sightings, animals or wildlife sightings that stood out?
1: In Etosha? Sorry?
0: No, in the Okavango. Or even in Etosha, is there anything that stood out for you?
1: At Okavango Delta, things will appear. So when you're driving, when you're on your... So to get around in the Okavango Delta, you'll ride on something called a makoro, which is like a kayak. Traditionally, it was a wooden hollowed-out tree, but now they use your fiberglass kayaks or canoes. And it's when you're riding on these Makoros, you'll have a polar who'll push you around in the water, or you can be the polar holding a pole to push yourself. And lots of birds around the water. We spotted this massive giant owl that was next to the water. You'll ride up right close towards the hippo pools, and you'll get to see all the hippos there in the water. Sometimes you'll even see elephants across on the other side, maybe giraffes, maybe even elephants crossing in the water, which is really special. The Okavango Delta, you never know what it's going to show to you, but it's just so special because you're just relaxing in the water. You next to all these beautiful lilies that are popping up, the birds are making noise, and you just, you know, as you're just hanging out in the water, you never know what's going to appear. So animals do come out there with lots of fish in the water as well.
0: And Mohammed, what about food, traveling and preparing for this trip? You said it was 18 days. So what did you do for food for the trip? Did you have to carry it along, or were there places where you could purchase, you know, your basic essentials and food throughout the journey?
1: The food isn't a big challenge like most people would think. Obviously, halal food becomes challenging in Namibia, a little bit easier in Botswana. When you're comparing the supermarkets in Namibia to South Africa, we have the same supermarkets like your Spars, your Woolworths, your Checkers, your ShopRites. You won't find all your brands that you'd find here in South Africa, but you'd still find the products. The stores are a bit smaller, but you'll find your foods there. In terms of crossing the border, the borders are really strict. They don't allow meat or milk products to be transported over the border. So, you know, you'll get a fine if they catch you transporting, if you bring meat products into Namibia. So it's best to buy your products there. And also you get to eat a lot of fish when you're along the coast. And, you know, you also get to try some special meats like your zebras, your kudu, and your oryx. So it's also nice to travel to these other countries because you get to try new cuisines, the local cultural foods, and it wasn't too difficult. You just have to adapt and try new cuisines, and you'll be fine.
0: What's next on the bucket list? What's the next adventure, Mohammed?
1: Gee, so it's the store was so amazing, you know, I can't wait to do it again. So it's really nice. International people come over, you get to show them the beauty of Africa and South Africa, and you get to explore it with them. So what's nice is that I get to go there next month, get to explore it again, get to see these places in the different seasons. So I'm very excited. So if anything changes, I see some new things, I'll definitely let you know in the next interview.
0: Inshallah. Mohammed, jazakallah khair so much for joining us and sharing with us this experience.
1: Ameen. Thanks, Malana. See you next time.
0: Assalamu alaikum wa rahmatullahi wa barakatuh. That was Mohammed Isrib telling us about his journey from Cape Town to Victoria Falls. And this was done on a bus by road, traveling over 5,000 kilometers over 18 days, and experiencing these different places, getting to see these different places. It's truly fascinating. It's now 8:30.
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2: 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Assalamu alaikum wa rahmatullahi wa barakatuh.
3: Assalamu rahmatullahi wa barakatuhu. And assalamu alaikum wa rahmatullahi wa barakatuh to all the esteemed listeners of Radio Islam International. A beautiful, wonderful Saturday morning out here in the Gauteng area. We know it's winter, we know it's cold in the mornings, but alhamdulillah, when we see blue skies and the sun, it really brightens up your day. Maulana, I'm sure your day is very bright today. You alone in the studio, alhamdulillah.
2: Yeah, Maulana Muhammad Kara. I left just before 8, I think he's preparing for his hunting trip. He's going to the bush, it's warmer. Yeah, in studio, Muhammad, this morning.
3: Definitely warm in the studio. You're in control of the remote there, so definitely warm in the studio. But, you know, I'm just talking to some of the other guys at the station. They say they haven't seen proof of his hunting, so they're not sure. No biltong, no patties, no sausages, nothing, no polony. We need to see some proof of this man's hunting, I think, inshallah.
2: No one has seen proof of the hunting, Muhammad. And if he was here, I would tell him he has promised me, my father, and also my son, that is bringing for us biltong. So we all, three generations, still waiting for biltong from Maulana Muhammad Kara. I don't know, maybe after this weekend, we'll be fortunate enough to receive some biltong.
3: We may go, inshallah. Let's hope it's a good shot.
2: On the program, drop us a message, 0727861548. Muhammad, the first question that has come through, it says that a few weeks back, they asked about a little bit of mold that was that they had noticed on their bedroom ceiling. They were told to get the mold buster. They used it. It seems to have disappeared, but they're still noticing a few spots, number one. And number two, they say that when they wake up in the morning, they do notice like a bit of moisture on the ceiling. There's no pipes that are running there, and after the rainy season, there was no noticeable leaks. Well, what could be the issue here?
3: Okay, so this generally depends on the time, but just to give you a scenario, back in Mayfair West, when I used to live there, they had those pressed steel ceilings. The old ceilings, those patterned ceilings, were pressed steel ceilings. Now, if you know, when it comes to winter, especially with cold and with heat, so generally those ceilings, because they're made of steel, would get very cold in winter, and then you would put your heaters on in your room. And what normally happens is condensation takes place onto those ceilings. That's why you see those droplets and moisture marks on those areas. Remember, cold and hot, the moment the heat from the room rises, hits your ceiling, condensation takes place, because on the other side of the ceiling is the cold coming in from your roof, etc. So this is a bit of a problem. Now, I'm not sure if you're in the same scenario with pressed steel ceilings, but it can happen to your standard ceilings, because remember, the hot air from whatever heating you utilize in your home rises up to your ceiling. So you've got heat pressing up against the ceiling on the inside. And from your roof coming down, you've got cold air which comes in. And at that ceiling is where the hot air and the cold air meets, and condensation will take place. And that's why you see the moisture in those areas. And that's what would happen. So, Maulana, that is the most viable reason for why they're seeing that condensation. It'll happen mainly in winter. You won't see it in summer because of the heat on both sides. Sorry. Okay, so you would see that that condensation taking place because of the heat and cold meeting on your ceiling. So I put in pink aerolite at that point in time. So aerolite was a fantastic product. It helped us in winter and in summer as well. And we didn't see much of that condensation on the ceiling thereafter. But remember, your pink aerolite, your aerolite gets taken into your ceiling, gets rolled out above your ceiling boards between your trusses. It's in a compressed form. It starts to expand, fills up the gaps. And then in winter, your heat that is going up, remember the cold that is penetrating and permeating from your roof, comes to the air light but does not come onto your ceiling board. So you have that layer of insulation which protects it. So your ceiling boards are not cold anymore and you don't get that condensation. In summer, the reverse happens where the heat is coming from the top down and you want your home to be nice and cool. That heat does not penetrate and permeate through the air light through your ceiling and you don't feel that heat coming into your home as well. So I would recommend, this is a scenario that you are facing. This is a situation that you've got where the heat and cold meet on your ceiling board. Continuous wiping and ventilation in that area would help to keep that moisture to a minimum so you don't get mold forming. But inevitably with the cold, especially in the evenings, you tend to close up your windows early. Then you put your heaters on, you leave it on for a couple of hours, and that heat and cold condensation will carry on taking place. Mold will happen. My recommendation, if you get a chance, please put in aerolite into your ceilings and you'll see the difference, inshallah, during the winter months, and you'll feel the difference in summer as well with the product being there to keep your home nice and cool. In winter, I promise you, with the aerolite in your ceiling, whatever heat you're generating, remember, heat would get lost mainly through your ceiling because hot air rises. It will also get lost through any gaps under your door. So normally we put those matadors on the outside. Alternatively, you buy those door stoppers which you put on the back to prevent those gaps from taking in, from basically cold creeping in. You look at your windows, make sure that your windows close properly, especially the steel windows. We still always have a problem where the steel windows tend to warp. So you need to put in measures there that will seal those gaps. You get the draft extruders which come in, or draft sealers that you put in as a foam, and you can use that in those areas. And then with the aerolite in your ceiling, you'll find that the heat that you're generating with your heaters tends to move around inside your home. You don't have to use as much heat generation in your place, whether you're using fireplaces or you've got heaters, etc. Heaters cost you a lot because they draw a lot of current. But if you keep that aerolite in your ceiling, that heat that you're generating will permeate and move around your entire home. And you can actually switch your heaters off and still feel the heat prevalent in your home. It'll still stay in there. So that's my advice to you, inshallah ta'ala. Try it out and see, inshallah, if it works.
2: And that can be installed even after the house is, or after the ceiling and the roof has been done, isn't it?
3: Oh, yes. Correct, Maulana. That can be done at any point in time. Remember, the rolls come in a compressed form. It fits through your standard trap doors that go into your ceilings. You pull it up into your ceilings. It's a DIY application, or you can get somebody to come and do it for you. But generally, we advise, and the product does not have any side effects or anything. You use it, you put it up into your ceiling, pull it through, open it up. That's why I say you roll it out between those areas, and then you'll find that it's in a compressed form. And as soon as you open it up and roll it out, after a little while, that product will then start to expand into its natural state. And once it expands, it fills up all those gaps that you have there, Maulana. So it's a very nice product to use. It's very affordable. Can be done by yourselves as well, or you can get somebody in to come and do it for you. But it definitely works very well, Maulana.
2: And the cost of it, Muhammad, if you want to do it, let's say for your house, how much will it cost? How does it work, per square meter?
3: So we look at the size of your home. We look at how many rolls are required. So we work it out per square meter. You take your normal standard one is a 50 millimeter, which normally covers about 10 square meters. It's, I think, 5 meters long by 2 meters wide. Then you also get a 75 mil. You get a 100 mil thickness. You get 135 mil thickness, if I'm not mistaken. So depending on the thicknesses, the thicker the roll, the less the square meterage. Your 100 mil will then go down to like 8 square meters. So we work it out. We look at the cost of the roll, and then we give you a price that will cover the materials. And then if you do it yourself, like I said, that's fine. If you're getting somebody to do it, we can look at the labor cost to put in, Bolana. But definitely very affordable, very reasonable. Can be done at any time, even now, as long as you have access to your ceilings through a trapdoor, this product can be installed very well. Unless you have a flat roof and you're trying to get it in, there becomes a little bit more complicated where there's a very minimal gap between your ceiling and your sheeting. But there's options of how to remove that sheeting that you've got and to install it under that sheeting. That will be a bit more labor intensive. But general ceilings with homes, etc., inshallah ta'ala, with the gaps that are available, this is quite an easy task to do, Maulana.
2: The next question, Muhammad, it says, kindly advise the best way to do waterproofing for a shower that was tiled approximately 40 years ago. The problem has caused rusting to the door frame and the damp is on the wall behind the shower.
3: damp on the wall behind the shower, and rust on the door frame. So rust on the door frame is because of moisture, because of water prevalence. Rust would come in normally. You know, I always tell you, first check on the rust to see if it's just surface rust or it actually has eaten through the metal itself. So a lot of the times it looks rusty. We can take rust remover and we can actually clean up all that rust. And if it hasn't gone through your actual steel, then alhamdulillah, you'll see that the rust will come off nice and clean. The metal is still in good condition. Remember, with these areas, you need a gap for the moisture to get in. So generally with our steel door frames, we normally do a primer undercoat if it doesn't come with one, and then we paint over with a good quality enamel-based paint. And what happens is, when the paint starts coming off and your primer starts getting removed, that's when the moisture gets into the actual metal and starts to create the rust and create problems for you. So you have to do regular maintenance on those areas, especially your door frames, just to make sure that it does not open up gaps through which moisture can get in and rust can start to form. So like I said, general maintenance would help. Now that you've got rust, you need to get rust removers. You need to clean that area up and see if the rust is only surface. If it's only surface, alhamdulillah, no real issue. If it is not, then you have to possibly do something about that metal, either repair or replace that door frame. So hopefully it's just surface rust where you clean it up, and thereafter our processes would primer, and then your final coat would assist in that area. But that's because of the moisture, and the bathroom would normally give you a lot of moisture. If you look at your dampness on the walls, 40-year-old shower, depending, are you planning on renovating that bathroom, maybe doing it up, maybe freshening it up? If so, then a complete revamp of the bathroom, meaning removing the tiles, etc., maybe changing your piping there. It might be old galvanized piping, going on to copper piping, etc. That would constitute an entire renovation of the bath. And when we do that, what we normally do is, when we level up our floors, we check the plastering on the walls, etc., then we would do a treatment with regards to the walls, etc., for waterproofing. And we normally use products like your Flash Harry fix the leak, your Flash without the membrane, your Flash Harry fiber flex can be utilized before tiling over the plastered surface and on the floor as well. Or we've got products by Stanton Construction Chemicals, which work very well with a membrane as well, where you use it on those areas so it prevents moisture from penetrating. Now, remember, we normally talk about penetration coming through and between the grouting of your tile. So if you put a substrate behind it and you tile onto it, then even though water might penetrate through the grouting between the tiles, it does not permeate and penetrate through that coating, that barrier that we've got into the brickwork, into your plasterwork, causing problems on the other side. So the idea is to create the barrier, then to tile, and then you'll see there will be no penetration of any moisture, and the other side of your wall will remain moisture free as long as this barrier is done properly. So there's a couple of aspects that we can do, but that's if you're doing an entire renovation. If you're keeping those tiles, you're happy with the way it is, then I recommend getting the product called Shower Sealer. First and foremost, first check that all the grouting between your tiles is still intact, that the grouting is not coming loose. Maybe grouting has come out, has fallen away, so there's no grouting between the tiles that come loose over the years. Also check wherever your shower mixer is, whether it's, you know, two individual taps or you have a shower mixer itself. Look at that cover plate. A lot of the times that cover plate tends to pull away. It's not, you know, flush up against the wall. It's not sealed up against the wall. And whenever there's you're taking showers, water will then run along your wall and go behind that cover plate and then penetrate. So behind the cover plate is where the body of the mixer or the body of the actual tap sits in there. If you have individual hot and cold, or even if you have the body for a mixer, it sits behind there. And the tiles, there has to be a gap for that to come out, to protrude. So there's a gap there where water can get in. And you'll see that area there is basically into your wall. So if moisture is going to penetrate, water is going to get into that area. It's going into that wall, and it won't show out on this side because you have tiles, but it'll show out on the other side where you've got a painted surface. So first and foremost, check those cover plates. Look at your shower arm at the top as well. Make sure that cover plate is well. Make sure there's no leak inside there as well. Seal up those areas. Make sure the cover plate sits flush up against it. It has a rubber seal. If there's no rubber seal, use a bit of silicone on that area to close it up. So that will prevent water from getting into that wall itself as well. Then also, we can check your grouting. If your grouting needs to be done, you can mix a bit of key bond, etc., with your grouting to make it a bit waterproof. If the grouting is fine, also as an added protection, or if you don't have any loose grouting and you've got the existing grouting, which is sound, we use shower sealer, which we spray onto the grouting. And it's clear and colorless, so it does not stain your tiles, etc. But it does a waterproofing barrier onto that grouting, so no moisture can get in and access into the wall. Look at the bottom. I'm not sure if you've got a shower tray or if you've got mosaics, etc. Look at the bottom area there as well. Make sure the grouting is done fine where the wall meets the floor surface. And a lot of the times they used to put grouting there, and you know they don't seal up the grouting. Sometimes you can put a silicone in that area there as well, so no moisture can get in, no water can penetrate into that wall. Molana, this is the area covering the inside of the bathroom. We need to go to the outside section where there's issues, where the dampness is showing. Scrape off the loose and flaking paint and allow that now to expose the plastered surface, or if you've got a rhinolited area, wait for that to dry out. So we're going to do that on the exterior. We're going to expose that surface. We're going to do the protection that we need to do on the inside, whether it's shower sealer, whether it's actually doing up the entire place itself and putting your barrier coat there with waterproofing products that I just mentioned. The exterior side, you will see that that color would become lighter over time, means the moisture has gone out. Once we know that our solution has worked, I know it can look a bit ugly, it's going to be exposed for a period of time, but we want to ensure that there's no moisture prevalent there anymore. Once this has been done, then on the exterior side, we can put in damp seal, the polycell damp seal, etc. on the outside there, and then we can paint over with our normal coat of paint afterwards, inshallah, Molana. Hopefully that will solve your problem.
2: Jazakallah khairan for that, Muhammad. Let's see the next question here. Our face brick house is about 40 years old and we have 75mm pink aerolite. However, all the yellow plastics under the roof tiles are shredding like paper. Fortunately, no water leaks. Your kind advice, please, on this.
3: Okay, so with the plastic that you've got, so alhamdulillah, you've got aerolite that's good in your ceilings. The plastic that you've got under your roof tiles, etc., is there mainly for dust purposes. It's not so much for the water, but it's more for dust purposes. So you put in your roof tiles, there's slight gaps that are there, and air and dust, etc., come through on that section there. So that does cause a problem. So we've got an issue with dust coming in. So normally that plastic is there to protect what dust coming in. Now come out a couple of years ago, maybe about 10 years ago, with a roof membrane. And the roof membrane is much and far more effective than the plastic. The plastic over time shreds because of the heat, etc. It becomes basically easy to tear, etc. Whereas the membrane is more resistant and it does not become brittle and it does not tear. So nowadays when we do roof installations, etc., we use the roof membrane. We don't use plastic anymore. We use the roof membranes, which are far more effective and last much, much, much longer. So that is mainly for the dust, not really for water leaks, etc. The water leaks, we normally, because the tiles, etc., are packed properly and the slope and the gradient, water will run off that area. Any parapets, etc., exposed will be treated with flashings and will be treated with waterproofing, and that tends to solve that problem. But if you having an issue, you feel that dust will start coming in more and more, you can have membrane installed. You can call us at the store, inshallah, we'll arrange and we'll tell you how that can be done. But you can put in now roof membrane instead of the plastic, Molana, and that will solve your problem. It's mainly for dust, and that's what the purpose is of the roof plastic or the roof membrane.
2: We'll take one more question. Muhammad, it says, my bathroom mirror cabinet has rust behind the mirror. Can anything be done about that?
3: Unfortunately not. You know, that rust creeps into that... basically the back section of the mirror, and it tends to go through, the moisture gets in there and it starts to eat away at the backing of the mirror itself, and that unfortunately is quite bad. Not really much you can do. Hopefully it's not spread a lot, but normally if you want to put a bit of silicone around that mirror where it goes onto that unit, just to seal so that no moisture can get in behind that area. Hopefully it's not bad. Hopefully it's just maybe a little bit on the edges. You can live with that. Put a bit of silicone around that area so it prevents further moisture going in there and further erosion or deterioration of that mirror itself and more rust marks showing at the back, Molana. Otherwise, you'll have to replace that mirror. And if you do replace that mirror, then try and seal it with silicone around so that no moisture can get into the backing and to penetrate and to permeate into that area, Molana. A lot with the bathrooms, etc., it's all about the moisture and the dampness. That's why it is so important to ensure that your bathrooms are well ventilated, Molana. It is extremely important that as soon as people take showers, etc., whether it's in the morning, in the evening, at night, open up your windows, open the door, allow moisture to escape. I know in winter we find it very cold in our areas, but even if you leave it maybe for about just 5 minutes or so, just to allow that moisture, etc., to be able to escape, to go out, you will prevent a lot of the problems that we seem to be having in the bathrooms, Molana. Allow that just a few minutes. Just allow that moisture, et cetera, to escape, and inshallah, you won't get a lot of these problems developing in your bathrooms. In summer, we have no issues, really, because, you know, we don't mind. It's hot. We allow the windows to be open. We keep them wide open. But in winter is when the problem really gets to a high, and that's because we don't want to open up. But just allow a few minutes. Open up your windows. Open up your doors. Allow that moisture to escape, and then you can close it up quickly afterwards, inshallah, Molana.
2: Jazakallah khairan, Muhammad, for joining us this morning, and Jazakallah khairan for answering the questions of the listeners.
3: Alhamdulillah. Jazakallah to you, Molana. You alone in the studio. You must more, much more relaxed today. Alhamdulillah. Inshallah. Enjoy the rest of the weekend. I'm only teasing Molana Kara if he's listening in. We enjoy your company and we miss you today. Inshallah, all goes well with your hunting. And at the end of the program, we normally request du'as for the entire Ummah of Nabi Akram sallallahu alayhi wa sallam. We know the difficulties the Ummah is still facing. We know the atrocities that are being committed, the genocidal acts that are being committed, especially out in Palestine, out in Sudan and other parts of the world. We make lots of du'a that Allah Ta'ala liberate Masjid al-Aqsa from the Yehud and Nasara, liberate the entire Gaza from the Yehud and Nasara, liberate the entire Palestine from the Yehud and the Nasara. And inshallah ta'ala, these Mubarak days of Muharram have just passed. Alhamdulillah, hopefully we've taken maximum benefit out of it. And inshallah ta'ala, we request du'as for the entire ummah, those that are sick and ill, may Allah ta'ala grant them complete shifa. Those that are going through difficult times, may Allah ta'ala grant ease for them and find a way out of their difficulties. We need to make lots of du'a for this country. We know this national march is coming up on the 30th of June. And we need to step up and we need to make lots of du'a that inshallah, we have better conditions in this country and our conditions improve. And we don't go in the wrong direction. Alhamdulillah, we have freedom of religion, etc. And we need to ensure and maintain that that remains, inshallah ta'ala. Keep us in your du'as as well, inshallah. And sorry, all those that are writing the examinations, may Allah ta'ala make it easy for you as well, inshallah.
2: Jazakumullah khairan, Muhammad. Assalamu alaikum wa rahmatullahi wa barakatuh.
3: Wa alaikum salam wa rahmatullahi wa barakatuh.
2: That brings us to the end of the program this morning. It's now time for the 9 a.m. news bulletin. I'll be back with you after that for the Nikah announcements.
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5: Assalamu alaikum wa rahmatullahi wa barakatuh. The day today, the 11th of Muharram 1448, corresponding to the 27th of June 2026. In your local news, Mazwi Kubeka came into the spotlight earlier this year after he was reported missing and it was later found alive. It is alleged that he was kidnapped by local business rivals, prompting community protests calling for his safe return. His case highlighted the risks faced by spaza shop owners and renewed debate over calls for the sector to be reserved for South Africans. In other local news, Acting National Police Commissioner Puleng Dimbane says the 600 million rand allocated for the 30th June security operation is intended to prevent a repeat of the destruction seen during previous unrest. The funding will cover nationwide police deployments, logistics, accommodation and operational resources as part of a coordinated security plan. Dimbane says the aim is to ensure law enforcement can protect lives, infrastructure and prevent violence before it escalates. On the African continent, Iran's ambassador to the United Nations in Geneva has accused Israel of undermining agreements reached between Tehran and Washington by continuing military operations in Lebanon. Ambassador Ali Bahraini said the Israeli attacks had delayed the next round of talks between Iran and the United States. He added that a ceasefire across all regional fronts, including Lebanon, was a key part of the recent memorandum of understanding between Tehran and Washington. And in your Umma News, Lebanon's national news agency says Israeli forces carried out overnight airstrikes near the border town of Merkaba. The reported attack comes shortly after Israel and Lebanon signed a framework agreement in Washington. U.S. Secretary of State Marco Rubio described the agreement as a first step towards broader negotiations between the two countries. And finally, China has removed six military lawmakers, a former financial regulator, Li Yunze, and recently investigated a Politburo member, Ma Jingrui, from the National People's Congress. State news agency Xinhua said the National Police Congress Standing Committee announced the dismissal, but gave no reason for the decision. There was no immediate comment from China's defense ministry. And in your finances, now the rand is trading at 16.45 to the dollar, 21.63 to the pound, and 18.75 to the euro. Gold is trading at $4,089.26 per fine ounce, and Brent crude oil is at $71.99 a barrel. In your Salah times, in Johannesburg, Zohar sets in at 12.16 p.m. and in Durban at 12.04 p.m. I'm Nina Bambeni with your Radio Islam News at this hour.
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6: The Nikah announcement is brought to you by Africa Muslims Agency. Sponsor a water well for 17,000 rand as a means of thawabi jariya for a new couple. AMA, empowering, educating and inspiring.
2: The Nikah announcements on Radio Islam International. A'linu nikaha wa ja'aluhu fil masajid. Announce the nikah and perform them in the masjids. For a list of the first night sunnahs, email hbobat@radioislam.co.za. The nikah of Maulana Talha, the son of Muhammad and Suraya Sidat, to Fatima, the daughter of Maulana Arshad and Zakia Jusup. This nikah took place on Friday at Masjid Hilal in Overport. This nikah took place after Asr. That is the nikah of Maulana Talha, the son of Muhammad and Thraya Sidat, to Fatima, the daughter of Maulana Arshad and Zakia Jusup. Nikah took place on Friday, the 26th of June, at Masjid Hilal, Overport, Durban. The nikah of Muhammad, the son of Yaqub Ismail Badat, to Amina, the daughter of Marhum Muhammad Amin Sheikh. Nikah will take place today, and that's the 27th of June after Maghrib Salah. And this nikah is taking place at Masjid Hilal in Overport. That's the nikah of Muhammad, the son of Yaqub Ismail Badat, to Amina, the daughter of Marhum Muhammad Amin Sheikh. Nikah will take place today after Maghrib Salah at Masjid Hilal in Overport. The nikah of Sulaiman, the son of Harun Jada and Aisha Mia, to Unaisa, the daughter of Ahmed Rasul and Shamima Umar. Nikah will take place today at 3 p.m. And this nikah is taking place at Masjid Siratul Jannah in Evans Park, Johannesburg. That is the nikah of Sulaiman, the son of Harun Jada and Aisha Mia, to Unaisa, the daughter of Ahmed Rasul and Shamima Umar. Nikah takes place today at 3 p.m. at Masjid Siratul Jannah in Evans Park, Johannesburg. The nikah of Ahmed Hassan, the son of Ismail and Nasima, to Faida Muhammad, the daughter of Faisal and Dilshad. Nikah will take place on the 27th of June at 11 a.m. at Masjid Abu Bakr in Lanesia South. That's the nikah of Ahmed Hassan, the son of Ismail and Nasima, to Faida Muhammad, the daughter of Faisal and Dilshad. Nikah will take place today at 11 a.m. at Masjid Abu Bakr in Lanesia South. The nikah of Hafiz Ibrahim Lunat, the son of Muhammad and Farzana Lunat, to Tismia Kika, the daughter of Ahmed and Firouza Kika Bam. Nikah will take place today after a sirsala at Masjid Taqwa in Lanesia South. That's the nikah of Hafiz Ibrahim Lunat, the son of Muhammad and Farzana Lunat, to Tismia Kika, the daughter of Ahmed and Firouza Kika Bam. Nikah will take place today after a sir at Masjid Taqwa in Lanesia South. The nikah of Hafiz Muhammad, the son of Riyaz and Maryam Amin of Stanger, to Hafiza Masiha, the daughter of Ahmed Ismail Salaji. Nikah will take place on Sunday at 12 noon at Masjid Hilal. That's the nikah of Hafiz Muhammad, the son of Riyaz and Maryam Amin of Stanger, to Hafiza Masiha, the daughter of Ahmed Ismail Salaji of Durban. Nikah will take place today, tomorrow, that's the 28th of June at 12 noon at Masjid Hilal in Durban. We make dua to Allah that Allah fill their marriages with happiness and barakah. May Allah subhanahu wa ta'ala grant them a pious offspring. Time for an ad break. When we come back, it's Sister Faiza Munshi with the marriage program.
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0: قال عمر بن الخطاب رضي الله عنه: نحن قوم أعزنا الله.
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2: Assalamu alaikum wa rahmatullahi wa barakatuh. Welcome to Radio Islam International with me, Sister Faiza Munshi, on the Saturday morning on the marriage program. In the series, we've looked at lots of different topics, lots of different angles. Today, we're going to look at something that is, I think, really key to keeping the home a really beautiful place. So today, we're talking about the power of emotional safety. And I think this is such a key topic in terms of the entire marriage series, because really the core of that topic is really making home the safest place to land. That's really that's the angle we'll be coming in on the program today. So, you know, that feeling of home being the safest place, your home being your refuge, your home being your space where you can just be. And that's what we're talking about today. Lines are open 072-786-1548. I'd love to hear from you either via WhatsApp or call in. What is that feeling that you get when you get home? What is the feeling you create within your home? And how is it that we can build emotional safety? There's also some questions up on our WhatsApp line, so you can have a look at those questions and send responses through as you, you know, think about the topic. Today, we're going to start with a simple question. And it's really a program. Today's program is not so much talking to a guest, but really talking to myself, to our listeners. It's a program of reflection. And it's going to be throughout the program, or probably throughout questions, where we can sit, we can reflect, we can think about it. Because it really is a very, very important topic in terms of marriage, in terms of home, in terms of family, in terms of family dynamics, and in terms of making that space. You know, whenever we go out somewhere, even if you go on a holiday, you'll often hear people who feel really good in their home saying, you know what, after a week or two, I get a bit restless, I want to go home. And the word home needs to bring in this feeling of warmth, of wanting to be there, of care, of love. But it's not always that way. It's not like that for everybody. And so the one question in terms of the marriage part of the home is that the first question I'm going to throw out is, when your spouse walks through the front door after a long day, what do they feel? How do you as the spouse feel when you walk into the home after a long day? And some of the things you may think, do they feel relief? Do you feel relieved? Is there tension? Do you feel accepted? Do you feel judged? Or do you feel like, hey, I'm finally home, alhamdulillah, I'm finally home. You know, I'm home after a hard day, and this is my space of sukoon, of care, of just relief, really, and a place where I can put my feet up and feel really, really connected to the people in my home. On the other hand, do you as a spouse, or does your spouse walk in, or do you walk into the home and feel like, I've entered another battlefield? So the world out there is tough. You've got people working corporates, you've got your own businesses, you've got career people, you've got, you know, whether you're a doctor, a surgeon, an accountant, somebody who's doing manual labor, it doesn't matter where we are in the workplace. Work is hard. It's a space where you're dealing with so many different dynamics, so many different personalities, so many different character traits of people. And when you come home, you want to be able to feel that the home is like a warm hug, you know, when you walk in. But sometimes home can also feel like another battlefield. And so something I want to reflect on as we talk about this, and we talk about the home and talk about, you know, the space and the importance of the power of emotional safety, how to build it, how to created within our homes. How is it that we as individuals can bring that emotional safety in? Here's something that's quite interesting to reflect on. So I'm going to talk about this, is that many people think a successful marriage is built on romance, right? Others believe it's built on communication. We've spoken about that a lot in the series. Some say it's built on trust. While all of these are true, you know, we're talking about romance, communication, trust. There's something much deeper that holds them together. And that's this feeling of emotional safety. A marriage where two very imperfect people, because none of us are perfect, know that they can be themselves without the fear of humiliation, ridicule, or constant criticism. And a home should never become a place where we fear the most. It should be a place where our hearts finally rest. Right. So this is in introducing this topic, I think it's really important to look at this aspect that, yes, there's all of these sides of there's communication, there's trust, there's honor, there's respect, there's just so many avenues in terms of romance, there's intimacy, there's all of these come together. But there has to be a sense of emotional safety. You know, it should be a place where our hearts finally, we feel rest, we feel good. You know, and Allah says in the Quran, and among his signs is that he created for you spouses from among yourselves so that you may find tranquility in them. We use this ayah very often when we talk about marriages. We hear it in nikahs, we hear it in the speeches. Allah uses the word tranquility, not perfection, not constant happiness, but peace. That sukoon, that tranquility, that peace. And so today we're going to try and explore how to create that peace. How do we create that within the home? How do we create that within the marriage? How do we create this as an emotionally safe space for us to feel good in? Going to take a short breather with Anishid. When we come back, we're going to look at what is emotional safety. And as we go through the program, inshallah, we'll reflect on some of the questions we ask and try and say, what is it that we are creating in our homes? How is it that we can improve? Our homes are, okay, alhamdulillah, there's emotional safety. Where can I improve it, etc.? So for now, a very short break. When we come back, we go into the nitty-gritty of what is emotional safety and how do we build it in our homes. Stay tuned.

Assalamu alaikum wa rahmatullahi wa barakatuh. Welcome back to the marriage program on the Saturday morning. Today we're talking about that emotional safety within the home, the power of that, the ability to be able to create it, the ability to have a home that feels emotionally safe. Now, when we talk about this, you know, what is it like to have emotional safety in relationships? If you're lucky enough, you have people in your life who love you for exactly who you are. Right? When you're with them, you can say what you mean, share how you're feeling, ask for space when you need it. And that comfort is called emotional safety. So that feeling is the understanding that you've got someone there that's got your back, right? That's not to say that you have to be perfect or they are perfect, but just knowing that somebody's there that you're feeling emotionally, that comfort that you feel is emotional safety. And when it's missing in the relationship, you probably have a hunch that it's not okay for you to truly to be yourself. Now, many times when we, you know, within the marriage situation also, we have to reflect on who are we, who have we become, are we putting up a facade, are we acting a certain way so that our spouses will accept us? And yes, there's a lot of, I mean, there's rules of engagement in every part of life. You can't just behave, you have to be a good person, you've got to be kind and respectful, and all of those, you know, parts of who you need to be. But it's about saying that, you know, if you've had a hard day, you don't need someone criticizing you. If you're having a hard time at work, you don't need to come home to more criticism. If you, your body's not in the state that it's supposed to be in, and you've, you know, as a spouse, you've just let yourself go, and then you have a spouse that's critical about that or rude about that, you need people around you that create that emotional safety so that, first of all, you can be who you need to be, but also to be able to make sure that you move forward in a way that is just, you know, that feels good, like you've got someone there just cushioning the difficult parts of life. A lot of people grow up believing that emotional safety is just a nice to have, but in reality, it's a very critical thing for every relationship, particularly within marriage. And, you know, whether you're rebuilding the trust with someone you love or just trying to strengthen your relationships in general, the emotional safety is a key matter, you know? So what does it mean to feel emotionally safe, and how do you create that kind of trust with people in your life? And here's a few things that we're going to talk about. So emotional safety basically is a feeling that you can show up as your full flawed self and still be accepted. And this is the word that needs to be used. The flawed part is very important because nobody's perfect, right? It's a foundation that lets you be vulnerable without bracing for impact. So you can be who you are. You can be in that completely flawed state. And in emotionally safe relationships, you don't have to tiptoe around the hard topics or second guess every text or so worry about the way you say a certain thing in a certain text, because how is it going to be taken, especially within a marriage, within a relationship, when you're in, you know, in a marriage, you don't want to be tiptoeing over everything that you say and do, because then you're not in an emotionally safe space. You trust that the other person is there for you, even when things get very messy. So there'll be, yes, there's sometimes there will be arguments, there will be conversations, there will be, but you know that you're in a safe space. You know at the end of it that that space is emotionally secure. It's emotionally safe. And yes, there is no relationship. There's no marriage. There's no parenting relationship without conflict from time to time. But you know that these disagreements won't rest in the relationship. You can express all those big emotions. You know, we have moments of like little emotions, and then we have moments of very big emotions. So you can express those big emotions without the fear of punishment. And you never have to worry about managing someone else's reactions to your feelings. I think the hardest thing, you know, for individuals is that if you're going through a difficult time, if you need to be able to have someone there for you, but you are trying to put it in such a way that you are managing their feelings in the process of you trying to be able to deal with what you're dealing with, that's a very difficult space to be, you know, because that emotional safety is built on this mutual trust, mutual respect, mutual trust, a shared belief that your thoughts and feelings matter. When we get the sense of emotional safety, and inshallah, as I get WhatsApps, I'll share, you know, if anyone shares what it feels like not to feel emotionally safe. So when there is the space where you feel emotionally safe, you can usually express big emotions without fear of being dismissed or punished. And I think it's a very big thing. When a person can, you know, make sure that they're sharing these feelings, they're not being dispersed, they're not being punished, you're not walking on eggshells trying to manage that somebody else's reaction. You trust the other person to listen, even if they don't always understand. And you feel seen. You're not scrutinized. You know, not everything you say is being scrutinized and they're being second-guessed. I think that's when you get that
feeling of emotional safety. You know, I think when trying to discuss and understand what this emotional safety really means, it really comes down to a few things. And I think we need to think about these few things in terms of how we make others feel in our spaces and how we feel when we come into homes and what does our home really feel like. So when you're in an emotionally safe space, marriage, relationship, in the home, you know you can speak honestly, right? You don't have to hide things away. You don't have to not discuss certain things. You know you can come there, you can speak honestly, and you know you won't be mocked, you won't be ignored. And you'll know that in that

As we've discussed through the entire marriage series, you don't have to agree on everything, but you have to respectfully disagree. Respectfully, and that's the word, right? To be able to make sure that in that emotionally safe space, it doesn't mean if I know that my spouse is not going to agree with me, it doesn't mean I can't discuss it with them. In an emotionally safe relationship, even if I know that this is not a topic they're not going to agree with me in any way, means, or form, but I can still discuss it with them. We can still have a conversation. We can try and reach a compromise. We can, move in those spaces. So when we think about this process of building emotional safety, I'm going to bring up that question again to our listeners if anyone's, looking to think about it and reflect. The question I asked at the beginning is, what does it feel like when you or your spouse walk into the home after a long day of work? And I think the reason for reflecting on this question throughout the program is to be able to understand is where are our homes at the moment? Like, what space in terms of emotional safety, emotional care is our home at in the moment? Does it need work? Do we need to be able to reflect and say, there's certain things that we need to do? Are we becoming too critical? Are we becoming too judgmental? Are we becoming too, is one in the family maybe becoming too entitled? One may work, if you walk into the home, your spouse walks into the home and has this air of entitlement, throws their things down, puts their feet up, doesn't bother to be able to interact with those in the home. Those are all key things to building that safety, that emotional safety, that trust, that feeling of, this is home and we all kind of mutually respect each other in this space. So if you think about something, imagine a child that's learning to walk, right? They fall. What happens? So when our children are learning to walk, when they're just starting to learn to walk, we give them so much of that attention, the safety. When the child falls, do we laugh? No. A loving parent doesn't laugh. They encourage them. They, tell them to get up again. They push them. They make it something that they can. This child is going to achieve. So marriage should feel similar. We're both learning. We're both growing. We're both imperfect. Unfortunately, many marriages become places where mistakes are punished rather than understood. So, mistakes will be made, communication errors, things will be, there may be a disrespect that happens. So in that process, things are never perfect. There's always going to be mistakes. There's always going to be disagreements about certain things. But one forgotten errand, for example, becomes you never care. And it becomes a big deal. So if you forgot to do something, you forgot to phone someone, do something, buy bread and milk is a simple example, or your spouse asked you to perhaps, I don't know, get some dry cleaning done or something, and you don't, and that becomes an issue of, oh, but you never care. It becomes a big issue where it shouldn't be. Or one disagreement becomes you're just like you're just like your mother, or you're just like your father, you're just like your siblings, and there's names thrown around and that kind of guilt and criticism thrown around. These are not things that we say in order to build emotionally safe relationships. I know for many of us, it probably happens, and that's why the reflection is so big in today's program, is that when we say this, is it something that we are often guilty of, So if your spouse has an argument with you, do you say, but you just like this person in your family, or you just like that one, or you always like this? And one bad day becomes you always do this, you always become like this, you're always selfish, you always don't communicate. So sometimes, we have our own sort of picture in our head of how this argument's going to go, and then we let it go just the way we want it to. We don't allow for space for our spouse to be able to either have a conversation, respectfully disagree, whatever. We come in with that, you always like this and you always like that. And eventually people just stop talking. How do you build an emotionally safe home when people are not talking in the home, And it's not because they have nothing to say. It's because it no longer feels safe to say it, right? And this is a very, very important part of today's conversation, is that when there's silence in the home, we'll think it brings peace, but silence often isn't peace. It's protection for a person. So if a person becomes more quiet, they don't share, they don't interact, you may think, okay, this is much better in our home because the spouse is not saying anything. But that may be a reflection on us as an individual, is that why is my spouse not going so silent? Why aren't they speaking about things? Why aren't they bringing things up any longer? And then you'll perhaps sit down, reflect, realize that when they do bring things up, when they do come perhaps with some issue from work, they want your understanding, you're not interested.
or when

0: you do when you do try and discuss issues that are plaguing the family and the things that need to be discussed, there's the we throw around things like you're always like this, you just like this one, you just like your mother, you just like your father, you never care, you know, you don't do enough, you're always selfish. When we start pushing those judgmental tones around of how somebody's always disrespectful, always you know, not kind, it takes away the peace. One spouse simply decides it's easier not to bring it up. The silence slowly builds distance, and that distance then becomes the space where our spouses are no longer emotionally safe. So does my, you know, the some of the questions we'd ask is, does my spouse feel emotionally safe with me? So it's a the reflective part for now before our short break for some ads is that, you know, can oftentimes in the program we look at our spouses, but let's look at ourselves. When you ask yourself the questions, does my spouse feel emotionally safe with me? Can they admit mistakes? Can they cry? Can they disagree? Can they express their fears? Or have they learned that honesty comes with consequences? If my spouse is honest with me, do they learn, have they learned that the consequences, I'm going to criticize, I'm going to be ugly, I'm going to be judgmental, I'm going to be that person who makes them feel even worse about themselves, and so they'd rather become silent. So I think this is a bit of a point of reflection. I'm going to leave the reflection point with you, take a bit of a break for some ads, and when we come back, we'll do more on this topic because I really think it's important for us to reflect as we go through today's program and to be able to make sure that we find spaces where it's oftentimes we love to look at the next person and what they've done and how they're creating emotional safety and or a lack thereof. But I think the reflection today is more about what is my spouse feeling about me? What is my spouse feeling about how I behave? How is my spouse feeling when they come to speak to me and they're reflecting and they want to speak to me? And what am I putting out there? Am I putting out a whole host of negativity, a whole host of slurs and criticism, or am I being that safe space for them? For now, a short break for some ads. When we come back, more on emotional safety. Stay tuned.
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0: Assalamu alaikum wa rahmatullahi wa barakatuh. Welcome back to Radio Islam International. Here's Sister Faiza Munji on the Saturday morning program on the marriage series. We're talking about emotional safety, creating it, being that emotionally safe space, creating an emotionally safe space within our homes and making our homes feel like a space, place where our spouses want to come home, where we want to go home to. I got a WhatsApp message. It's quite a long one. I'll share it because I think it's important in terms of what our listeners are thinking about and how they're reflecting on the program as we go through it, alhamdulillah. So here it goes. When people hear the words emotional safety, they often think of feeling loved. But I think emotional safety is something even deeper than that. It's asking yourself one simple question. Can my spouse bring me their heart without being afraid of what I'll do with it? Okay, this sounds very, very interesting, alhamdulillah. Can they tell me they're hurting without me becoming defensive? Can they admit that they've made a mistake without fearing that they'll be shamed? Can they ask for something they need without feeling guilty for needing it? And can they share a dream, an idea, or even a disappointment without being worried that it'll be dismissed? Every day in marriage, we're entrusted with pieces of one another's hearts. Sometimes it's excitement over something that seems small. Sometimes it's a fear that doesn't make sense to anyone else. And sometimes it's simply the need to be listened to after a difficult day. Emotional safety is what we choose to do with those moments. Do we protect our spouse's heart, or do we unintentionally bruise it with our words, our tone, or our reactions? Allah describes marriage as a place of sakina, tranquility. Tranquility isn't only the absence of conflict. It's the presence of safety. It's knowing that even when we disagree, we won't stop treating one another with mercy, kindness, and dignity. Perhaps one of the greatest gifts we can give our spouse isn't always having the right words or the perfect solutions. It's becoming the person they feel safest bringing their heart to. And this is a beautiful way of almost talking about exactly what I'm talking about in today's program. Being able to be that person where, you know, when your spouse comes to you, you go there, you listen without fixing it. So many of us believe listening means preparing our answer. It isn't. And this is what this message is saying, and it's really put into, it's almost like covered everything that we're going to be talking about throughout the program today. It's being able to be that person where you listen. Listening means understanding. Sometimes our spouse isn't looking for solutions. They're looking for companionship. Imagine your spouse says to you, you know, I've had a difficult day. I've had such a difficult day. And immediately we respond with, you should have done this. Why didn't you say that next time? But perhaps they weren't asking for advice. They simply wanted someone to say, that sounds really difficult. I'm sorry, I'm here. Sometimes the greatest gift we give someone isn't advice, it's our attention. Right? In a world where our attention is so little, it's like broken up into these small nudges or pieces, really. You know, we have to understand that we need to become good listeners. Nabi Sallallahu Alaihi Wasallam was an excellent listener, an exceptional listener, in fact. People felt heard, they felt valued, they felt respected. He didn't rush people. He gave them his full attention. You know, he didn't jump in and say, but you should have. Imagine if we brought that sunnah into our homes before offering solutions. You know, asking, what do you need from me right now? Someone to listen. Or you know, it's just asking the question to our spouse, what is it that you need from me? As opposed to us telling them exactly what we think they need, right? And that one question can completely change the conversation. So the idea that we as individuals, can put ourselves in a space where we can become better listeners, it will make a huge difference in our homes. We got a voice note from a listener as well. So let's just have a listen to that, inshallah.
1: You know, looking at this particular topic of emotional safety, I'm reminded of a little phrase which says, all of you is welcome here. Meaning all parts of the person is welcome in this space, in this relationship, in this marriage. Really putting the marriage itself as a place of comfort, a place that either spouse can return to and know that they are, number one, safe and welcomed and understood, and there is space made for them. And particularly that when we are having those non-preferential or difficult emotions, it's not going to be used against us at a later stage. That's, you know, really the crux of emotional safety. Because there are times when all of us as individuals, we have difficult emotions and it becomes scary. I'd use that word for even us to experience or process or work through. And knowing that your spouse is there for you, even when you're not feeling particularly safe for yourself or with yourself, somebody else is holding that space and, you know, being that for you. So in everyday life, it looks like, you know, building the bedrock of it is really the politeness that we afford each other that builds it, so that when things are tough, when things are not so great, that foundation is already there and it gives you that assurance that we can handle this. Even if we disagree on something, we don't see eye to eye on something, we may even just have different opinions on something, we have a respectful way of expressing that. And our goal in our differences is not to be right, but to build the relationship, to be safe, to see the other person's point of view, to validate it. And I think the effects of that are so far reaching, not just in terms of our children and our homes, but, you know, the community at large and society at large. So emotional safety is that, being that safe space. And really comes from being able to regulate yourself and having respect. It's really important. That is really, really important. Having respect for the other person, knowing that their opinion, their perspective, their values all matter. And there'll be times when we have to remind each other of that as well, you know, that you are important. You do matter. Don't overlook your own feelings. And that really feeds into that emotional safety.
0: I think this, you know, listener interaction makes such a difference in terms of these topics, because we see that, you know, the different ways people see this. And I think it's really important, this idea that we're bringing the respect for ourselves also, and the respect for the other person. I think being able to, when we have these big emotions and we want to be able to talk to someone about it, I think the worst thing to have, and I read this somewhere, is being hurt doesn't always remove the problem, but it removes loneliness. Right. So when we heard, when I spoke about before the voice note, we spoke about listening. We spoke about listening to be heard. It doesn't remove the problem. It just removes the loneliness. And the loneliness inside marriage is one of the saddest forms of loneliness. I think we need to reflect on that. Is that, am I creating a space where my spouse can come to me, you know, to be able to talk about how they're feeling, things that are going wrong, etc. And we need to learn, I think, for each and every one of us, is that the words leave footprints long after they've spoken. Many couples don't struggle because they disagree. They struggle because of how they disagree. Instead of discussing behavior, there's the attack. Instead of saying, I feel hurt, they'll say, you're selfish. Instead of saying, I wish we'd spend more time together, they'd say, you never care. So the way we use our words is so important. I think the consciousness of words and the way we use them, we haven't been brought up to understand the importance of the way we use our words and how important the stringing of words together makes a huge difference. You know, when you say to someone, I wish we'd spend more time together, it's very different to you never care and you never spend time with me. So just that little difference, notice the difference. One invites conversation and the other invites complete defense, you know. So when people feel attacked, they stop listening. They're too busy protecting themselves to be able to listen to you. So one beautiful principle is to, you know, one beautiful principle is to criticize the issue, not the person. So, for example, you know, look at the issue of not spending time together, but don't say, you're selfish, you don't do this and you don't do that. So the spouse standing in front of you is not your enemy. The problem is the enemy. Fight the problem together, not each other. And I think that's really the key, is because before we speak, we need to ask ourselves, is what I'm, you know, the reflection of talking, is that, is what I'm about to say, is it true, is it necessary, is it kind, is it helpful, and will it bring us closer or will it push us further apart as a couple? And that's really important, to be able to say, ask those questions of ourselves before we get into conversation and attack mode with our spouses. You know, every single person in the home carries invisible burdens, from the youngest in the home till the oldest in the home is carrying burdens. But when you talk about the spouses, they're carrying deadlines, health worries, parenting, finances, you know, family pressures. When they come home, home should be their refuge. You know, not another source of anxiety. Peace isn't created by expensive furniture. It's created by gentle words, the warm smiles, forgiveness, mercy. Imagine if every evening, instead of asking why isn't something ready, or what didn't you do today, we actually just ask your spouse, how are you really doing today? How are you feeling? How was your day? You know, sometimes those five words heal more than we realize. You know, Nabi Salsam, often he spoke gently, he assisted his family, he created comfort. He wasn't only a leader outside the home, he was a mercy inside the home. You know, these are the sunnahs that are worth reviving. Being able to say that Nabi Salsam was a sense of peace and calm and tranquility in his home. You know, he didn't come home and say, why isn't this done? Why didn't you run my errands today? No. You know, it is a sense of mercy and kindness and expressing mercy and kindness to the spouses, to those around him, and in his home and with his family. So being able to come home and ask a simple question. So for those of us who look at the WhatsApp questions of that we've put up, is that what are you looking to change, you know, in your home going forward, maybe even just for this week? Maybe the one thing should be when we get home to ask your spouse, how are you doing? And how are you really doing? Not just like, oh, I'm okay, you know. What's going on? How was your day? And some of it may be brilliant. Your spouse may have had the most wonderful day. They expressed that to you. The children may have been, you know, in the best mood and they had a good day. Or on the other hand, they might have had a difficult day. They may have heard some bad news. Something might have happened. There may have been an argument with a family member or friend. And you're able to be that buffer. And they are that buffer for you as well when it comes to life and life outside the home. So inshallah, for the next few minutes, we'll just look at some small daily habits that build emotional safety. I think they are important. They are spaces that we need to be able to find ourselves in, a space where we build respect for ourselves first, because we can't build respect for others. We can't build mutual respect if we don't respect and love and care for ourselves, right? So build that self-esteem in yourself, build that self-confidence, build self-respect for yourself. Look at how we're speaking, look at what the words we use, look at the value of our words, and look at how our words may do the opposite and how it may harm as well, right? Some simple things to inculcate, inshallah, within our homes is greet each other warmly. You know, make salam. It builds love. It builds that connection within the home. Put our phones away during conversations. Say thank you. Say jazakallah. Say, I'm so grateful for this. Apologize quickly. Forgive generously. You know, one thing I think maybe as human beings, we make dua for everyone and even around us maybe, but maybe we may be forgetting our spouses. You know, make dua for one another. Hug before leaving home, end difficult conversations respectfully. I think this is a hard one. You know, many times we've grown up or we've seen, you know, within different spaces, we've learned how to communicate difficult things in a very, very harsh way. I think small actions repeated daily build extraordinary marriages. And I think that's the important thing. Build the spaces of being able to put our phones away, have a conversation, have suppers together, have a cup of tea together. The simple things we've spoken about throughout the series of this program. As we conclude the program, inshallah, I want to just say, marriage isn't simply about sharing a house. It's about sharing a heart, like our listener reflection came in earlier. You know, it's about your heart being given to someone and seeing what they actually do with it. Your spouse doesn't need to be perfect. They need to know that they're safe with you, to laugh, to cry, to fail, to grow. Safe to come home. Perhaps, you know, Allah is asking us to ask the question, is my spouse emotionally safe? You know, am I someone who creates that emotional safety? And if it's not, then where does a change begin? It begins first with the dua, that we're willing and intentional about it, that we make a niyyah, that our homes must be spaces that have emotional safety. It affects everyone, you know. It affects everybody, it affects everything when the home is an emotionally safe space and when it's not. So, you know, may Allah make our homes places of sakina, of tranquility, of peace, places where mercy is spoken, where there's forgiveness is practiced, and where the kindness is abundant. We've got enough, you know, chaos and anger and resentment in the world. Where family finds peace, I think it's really important, where our families can find peace, they can find tranquility, can find that space where the home is the most beautiful place. So I'm going to leave with a bit of a reflection and a question, is that when you hear the word a safe home, what comes to mind? What makes a home feel emotionally safe to you? And what is it that you as an individual can do starting today to make your home feel emotionally safe for yourself, for your spouse, for your children? And then obviously it goes on to community and society, because our homes are just that space, that foundational space that needs to be a space of emotional safety, emotional calm in a good space where everyone feels safe, inshallah. That brings us to the end of today's program. Alhamdulillah, until next time, from me, Sister Faiza Munshi, it's wassalamu alaikum wa rahmatullahi wa barakatuh.

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1: Assalamu alaikum wa rahmatullahi wa barakatuh. The date today, the 11th of Muharram 1448, corresponding to the 27th of June 2026. In your local news, the city of Cape Town's disaster risk management teams are on standby ahead of a strong cold front expected to hit the province this weekend. The South African Weather Service has issued a yellow level 4 warning for disruptive rainfall on Sunday. Residents are urged to clear gutters, secure loose items, check for roof leaks, and take steps to reduce the risk of flooding, especially in informal settlements. And in other local news, tensions are rising in Durban as Malawian nationals wait at a temporary processing camp to be repatriated amid growing pressure over an unofficial 30th June ultimatum targeting undocumented migrants. The deadline, driven by citizen-led groups, follows weeks of protest and attacks, with at least three foreign nationals killed in separate incidents. The government says police are fully prepared to deal with any unrest and has urged the public not to take the law into their own hands. And on the African continent, the International Monetary Fund has approved about $348.5 million in funding for the Democratic Republic of Congo after completing reviews of two financial support programs. The approval includes about 258.2 million rand under the extended credit facility of $90.3 million through the Resilience and Sustainability Facility. The funding follows the successful completion of program reviews by the IMF. And in your Umma News, Gaza's health ministry says at least 73.43 Palestinians have been killed since the war began in October 2023. The ministry says 1,031 people have been killed since the October 2025 ceasefire, with 3,309 others having been injured during the same period. Overall, it says 173,417 Palestinians have been injured in Israeli attacks since the conflict began. And finally, since returning to office last year, U.S. President Donald Trump has received strong backing from the conservative majority U.S. Supreme Court for his tougher immigration policies. In several rulings, the court has upheld measures targeting both legal and undocumented immigrants, despite opposition from its three bilateral justices. This week, the court handed Trump three more victories, making it easier for his administration to deport people or deny them entry into the United States, including some with legal status. And in your finances now, the rand is trading at 16.45 to the dollar, 21.63 to the pound, and 18.75 to the euro. Gold is trading at $4,089.26 per fine ounce, and Brent crude oil is at $71.99 a barrel. In your Salah times, in Johannesburg, Zohar sets in at 12.16 p.m. and in Durban at 12.04 p.m. I'm Nina Bambeni with your Radio Islam News at this hour.
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1: Assalamu alaikum wa rahmatullahi wa barakatuh. A'udhu billahi minash shaitani rajim. Bismillahi rahmani rahim. Welcome to Youth Talk with me, Bibi Aisha Lahe, on this beautiful, pretty cold Saturday morning. Shukr alhamdulillah. We are blessed with another day to make a difference, another day to fix what is broken, another day to create a positive impact in somebody's life with the hope that inshallah it brings us closer to Allah subhanahu wa ta'ala. May Allah subhanahu wa ta'ala accept everybody's beneficial du'as and efforts. Ameen. Allahumma ameen. Ya Rabbal Alameen. Our topic for discussion this morning, protecting our children from relatives who bully them. I'm sure every human being that is listening today can think of one situation where you may have felt very insignificant or violated as a child or offended as a child by maybe a grandmother who always compared you to one of the other grandchildren, or maybe a grandfather who always commented on your weight or the way you look, or maybe an uncle or aunt who always downplayed your success comparing it to their own or to another nephew or niece. Everybody at some point has been through this. And what has happened is, as children, you tend to not want to be around their family member, and then you could say to your mother or father, I'm not going to that uncle's house, I don't like him, or I'm not going to that auntie's house, she always picks on me, or I don't like when Ma says this to me. And what would be the normal reaction from parents? Don't say like this. You're overreacting. That's your grandfather. How can you speak like that? Why are you saying this about your granny? No, you cannot talk like that about your uncle and aunt. What do we do as adults? We undermine what the child is saying. We don't take what the child is saying seriously in the hope that, you know, this child is making problems. We don't want to break family ties. I'm not going to confront my father on this, or I'm not going to say something to my sibling or my brother-in-law or sister-in-law about how they're treating my child. It's going to make problems in the family. But when you think about your child who had the courage to come and tell you that I don't like it when so-and-so uncle calls me fatso, or so-and-so auntie always makes me feel bad, and anything I do, she always compares me to her daughter, who's always better. When your child comes to say to you that I am in a competition with my cousins that I didn't even know I was in, because anything I do is downplayed. When your child comes to you and says, I don't want to be with that person, with that family, we need to listen. Because when we don't, you're teaching your children that, number one, you don't matter. Number two, other people come first. Number three, when you have a problem in the future, I'm not going to be there to help you. You're teaching your child that their emotions don't matter. So inshallah, today, with the intention of how do we strengthen family ties? How do we put in place healthy boundaries? How do we step up and stand up for our children in a respectful manner when it comes to relatives who bully them? When we say respectfully to a relative that, please, when you are speaking to my child or you are with my child and other children, can you please make an effort to be a little more welcoming to my child? Or something that you said to my child wasn't very pleasant. I don't think you would like it if somebody said that to your child. So we need to understand that, yes, it can be a very sensitive issue when you need to approach a family member or in-laws that may be bullying your child. But if your child is raising this alarm bell, it is something that you need to investigate further. Dismissing it is not going to make the problem go away. Your child comes first. Yes, family is important, but there has to also be healthy boundaries put into place. So if you would like to participate in our discussion for today, 072-786-1548 is the number that you can use to send us your messages. Always such a pleasure and honor to be in discussion with this phenomenal woman, mashallah, mashallah. She is one of the founding members of Islamic Helpline in Indonesia. She is a senior counselor at Islamic Helpline in Indonesia. Mashallah, somebody who creates such an impact in the community and wherever she goes. And alhamdulillah, it is always such a pleasure to be in conversation with this phenomenal woman. I'm honored to call her my sister. Alhamdulillah. Assalamu alaikum wa rahmatullahi wa barakatuh to you, my dearest sister Rehana Adam. How are you doing this morning?
2: Wa alaikum salam wa rahmatullahi wa barakatuh. Alhamdulillah, Bibi Aisha. It's cold, but alhamdulillah, we are grateful for whatever Allah sends our way. And maybe I'm just getting older, so I feel colder. But alhamdulillah, Allah is great. I sat in the sun for a while. I got my vitamin D, so I'm ready to go. Bismillahirrahmanirrahim. Very important topic. Very sensitive topic. Very important topic.
1: So Rehana, I'm sure, you know, as a counselor, and you know, you are based in Indonesia, there have been adults that have come to you who may be struggling with low self-esteem, who may be struggling with, you know, difficulty in making decisions, constantly comparing themselves to others. And, you know, as a counselor and in coaching, and, you know, it's always about going back to the past. And I'm sure if you had to count how many times you were told by clients who are adults now that there was some form of bullying amongst the family, you would lose count. Can you share a little bit with us of how this impacts an adult later when they realize that, you know, that behavior by my papa or my nana or my nanny or my uncle or my auntie was actually not right? I was bullied.
2: Okay, so bullying by a family member, you know, is even worse than being bullied by somebody you don't have to live with, don't have to see again. Like, for example, maybe somebody at work is bullying you, or in the schoolyard where children are concerned. At least from the school, you go to a safe place at home. But being bullied by a family member means that you have to keep ties with this person. That's where the problem starts, right? It means you can't cut ties with the person. So being a victim of long-term bullying within a family can take a very serious toll on your emotional sense of identity and relationship with others. So if somebody keeps telling you over and over again, somebody who's supposed to be encouraging you and keeps, you know, minimizing you, you know, taunting you, teasing you, you're going to end up with a very low self-esteem. And we find in our counseling that lots of adults come to us with low self-esteem. And when we go further, like you said, we find out that it started right when they were kids. And this is what happened. We have to dig quite far in. And then we find out, okay, so that's where the damage started. That's where it began. And so eventually the person starts believing, I'm not worthy. I'm not good enough. I'm second best. And they have emotional problems after that. It also affects their long-term relationships with others. Yes. If you can't trust your own family member to be kind to you, then who can you trust? Who must you trust? If your own family is bullying you and your own family is treating you like this, then why would others be kind to you? So you start getting all these you know, negative feelings that, you know, you are just not good enough. So yes, long-term effects are really, really bad.
1: So, you know, they say vibes don't lie and energy doesn't lie. And when it comes to small children, you will notice this, that children pick up the vibes of others very, very quickly. Children are very good. They are a good judge of character. They you will notice where a child would run open arms to a certain adult that they have a bond with, or they may be a little bit hesitant to go to a particular family member for whatever reason. Sometimes we do know children are shy, right? But when a child tells you, I don't want to go go to that auntie, or don't make me go to that ma or that papa. We have to have the sense of empathy and understanding without wanting to reprimand the child, like in a nice calm tone, and ask your child, but why don't you want to go to Auntie Rehana, or you know, Ismail Papa, whatever. I'm just thinking names out of my head, right? What is the matter? And it's like listening to what your child has to say, because when we're thinking of bullying, right, Rehana, you're going to tell me, you're going to add to this list, right? Our topic for today is like protecting our children from relatives who bully, right? So I would think name calling, you know, comparing height, weight, looks, right? I would think constant comparison, like downplaying the nephew and niece's success to somebody else, those are also forms of bullying. It's not just physical. You know, we do know that as an uncle or aunt, if your nephew or niece is doing something wrong, you as a mahram have a right to discipline them. But obviously that discipline has to come also with love. But now when it comes to a point where you are really breaking somebody's spirit, so can you tell us other forms of bullying? Like, you know, what would add to this emotional form of bullying by relatives?
2: Okay. As we know, bullying can take place in many forms. But in family bullying, this is very common, where the bully makes the family member that they are bullying feel constantly criticized, belittled, or humiliated. Sometimes it becomes where they ignore or exclude a certain family member. That's also bullying. Gaslighting. Mm-hmm. So what does gaslighting mean? Is when your feelings and experiences are denied. That means it's not important how you feel. Also, emotional blackmail or guilt tripping, right? Feeling like, and that feeling of like you must constantly walk on eggshells. Keep the peace. Mm-hmm. That's all part of bullying. Remember, Bibi Aisha, although we mentioned, right, you mentioned right at the beginning, which I agree with you, grandparents, uncles, aunts, you know, cousins. What about within the home? Parents.
1: No, but we're focusing on the relatives today, Rihanna. We're not talking about the home. We're talking about the relatives. So our focus today is, you know, uncles, aunts, grandparents, and even maybe older cousins. Family. Not the immediate family, no.
2: Okay, perfect. So what happens is that the person that is bullying is getting some kind of enjoyment out of it, or maybe they think they are disciplining your child or whatever it is. Maybe they were brought up this way and they feel, no, this child is out of line or something, so I need to correct this child's behavior. But where it becomes difficult is where the child feels very hurt about it. So sometimes, like you say, children are told, don't be so sensitive. You know, like if a child, say it's not a very young child, maybe it's a little bit older child, and they come to you and say, I don't want to go to Papa's house, or I don't want to go here or there, and you ask why. And they say, no, you know what? They always make me feel like this. They make me feel small or whatever. And you say, you're being oversensitive. You know, what you are doing is dismissing that child's feelings. You are not recognizing how that child feels and why is that child feeling like that. So it's very important not to ignore that, to understand why the child is feeling that way. Don't say to your child, you know what, just get over it. It'll be fine, you know, things like that. Just keep quiet. Don't say a word, you know, because
1: you dismiss many
2: times you are brought up with that. Yes, that we must not confront our elders, right? We must keep quiet. It's papa, or it's an elder uncle, or it's a grandparent, or whoever. You must not be disrespectful, just keep quiet, you know? Or just ignore it. How many times have you heard, just ignore it?
1: Yeah.
2: But no, it doesn't go away just because you ignore it. It becomes a pattern. And bullying is a pattern. It's a pattern formed from a long time. It's not something that just happened one time. And then you can say, okay, now ignore it, it's not going to happen again. No. It happens over and over again.
1: This is like a, you know, like a bit of a catch-22 kind of thing, right? Where you like thinking, okay, I'm stuck between, you know, being there for my child, which I have to be, I'm the parent, but I'm also the one to rock the boat with family, right? That's the one thing that people, you know, parents may think also, right? But how can parents tell the difference between strict grandfather or auntie discipline, right? Versus actual emotional bullying.
2: Okay. So, you know, because of the culture we are brought up in, and you know, norms, right? Some people may you know, see tough love and a strict discipline as necessary and even healthy in a family, right? That no, you know what, you have to discipline this child in this way. So older relatives' behavior, maybe the reason they behave like that is maybe they were brought up that way, in a strict way, you know, and were brought up in that way to say, you know what, this is the way it should be. And if a child doesn't fit into that box, then this child needs to be reprimanded or whatever, or bullied even into into coming into line, right? Mm-hmm. So in these cases, you know, there's harsh criticism involved, blunt honesty, where the person may just tell your child in a very ugly way. And you know, the child is going to feel hurt, very hurt about it, right? And you may just, you know, you may feel like you need to just, the child just needs to toughen up, but it doesn't work that way, right? These days, let's face it, these days children are much more enlightened. It's a different generation we're dealing with, different types of, you know, like you say, the Gen Zs, et cetera. They see things in a different way. And so in some way, it's going to hurt them even more than when you and I were growing up, right? Think about it. When you and I were growing up, it was different from today's times. So you got to be, you got to do, yes. The difference is this. Come, let me give you a very simple thing. Sometimes somebody tells you, oh, you know what? You're so sensitive. I was just teasing you. I was just kidding. And then, why are you taking it so personally? I was just joking. But when does a joke turn into something that is called bullying? Is when humor hurts, it's not funny.
3: Yes.
2: You understand? When humor hurts you, hurts your feelings, then it's not funny anymore.
3: Correct. So Rehana, we have a message here from one of our listeners who wants to remain anonymous. Mm-hmm. And this person says, growing up, my siblings and I were constantly compared to our other cousins. And this bullying came from my mother's family. It was my mother's sisters and sometimes even her brothers. Anything that we did was never good enough. We would have maybe A's in our reports. No, the cousins did better. I remember when I bought my car and went to show it to my family, they looked at it and said, oh, so nice, but so-and-so person has a better car. There was always this constant comparison between our cousins and my siblings and I, to the point where when my mother wanted to visit her family, we would actually tell her, when we were younger, we would go kicking and screaming because we hated it. When we were older, we said to her straight, we're not going. My mother used to be very offended, saying that's her family and we, you know, are being biased and we always want to be with our father's family. But we got to a point where, at least I did, where I said to her that so-and-so auntie does this to me, so-and-so uncle does that to me, and I'm sorry, mommy, I'm not going to put up with this anymore. A time came when my mother started seeing what we were saying to her. And there was a time where she actually confronted her siblings and said to them that, why are my children treated differently? Do you have an issue with me that you are taking it out on my children? So I'm grateful that my mother saw the light, so to speak. But as we grew older, the distance that we had with my mother's family even became more, because the hurt that was created in childhood, even in our adolescent period and even in our young adult life, was a hurt that we could never recover from. We are trying to keep the ties and we are trying to be respectful, but we are also doing this with healthy boundaries. Okay, so Rehana, I'm going to ask

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1: Assalamu alaikum wa rahmatullahi wa barakatuh. A'udhu billahi minash shaitani rajim. Bismillahir rahmanir rahim. Welcome to Youth Talk with me, Bibi Aisha Lahey. And today we are talking about protecting our children from relatives who bully them. We are going now into our second segment of the show, and it's always such a pleasure and honor to have this guest on the show with us. It's Sister Rehana Adam, who is a senior counselor at Islamic Helpline in Lanesia. So just before the ad break, I called out a very deep message from one of our respected listeners. Jazakallahu khairan for sending us that message, of how bullying affects children also into adulthood by family members. I have so many messages that I'd like to call out, but I'm going to ask Sister Rehana to comment on that message. Rehana?
2: I'm here. Okay. You mentioned there that initially the parent, sort of minimized the bullying. And then eventually when the children grew up and they said, we're not going. And then look how beautiful it was that the parent confronted the bully. That's what's very important. And most cases, the bullying goes on

0: The bully is never confronted for many reasons. People don't want to break family ties out of respect, out of fear of being, retaliation from their family member, of being left out of, after that, where, they will ignore that particular side of the family as soon as they're confronted. So bullies, it's not easy to confront a bully. We all know that. So imagine now how much it took for that mother to confront the bully. Alhamdulillah.
1: Mm-hmm. And in that case, it was the mother's siblings that she needed to confront regarding their treatment of the children. So alhamdulillah. And also the fact that, okay, the mother didn't do that initially. She did it after some time as the children grew older, because her children started retaliating in the sense where they said, no, we're not going to Ma's house. We're not going there. Yes. But, we say better late than never. So Rihanna, I'm going to give you an example now, something practical for people who are listening to us today, right? So I say I come to meet you, I'm your daughter, and I'm saying, I'm not going to Papa's house. Papa called me stupid. He always calls me stupid. I don't want to go there. What would you say to me at that moment?
0: Okay. All right. So at that moment, first of all, you got to reassure your child that they are not stupid, right? Number two, You got to make sure that the child understands that they are important and their self-worth is not in what the grandparent, like you say, is the grandparent, thinks of them. Okay? Mm-hmm. Number three, you got to, now, what are you going to do about it? Are you going to confront, obviously your mother or father if it's a grandparent? Are you going to put a stop to it? If you're going to leave it and say, the child is going to say, I don't want to go. Then you got to reassure your child that you're going to protect that child when that happens. You understand what I'm saying? When the grandparent does say that, you're going to protect your child and tell your parent to stop saying that to your child in a respectful way, because you need to say, look, Papa, or whatever you call your father, or your mother, whoever is saying it, the grandparent, say, when you say this to my child, you are hurting my child. So please, can you stop? You understand? So you're not being disrespectful, Rihanna? But you have to put a stop to it. But it's very hard. It's very hard.
1: I was going
0: to
1: say easier said than done, because many parents fear causing drama in the family and they don't want to break family ties also. So again, as you're suggesting, how do you suggest that they set healthy boundaries with relatives respectfully but firmly? Because think about this, right? Say I am the youngest child and my daughter comes to me and she's complaining that my older brother is being disrespectful to her. This uncle makes her feel uncomfortable, or my parent, right? Now me, say for example, I'm the youngest daughter or the youngest sister. I can't just pick up the phone and tell my brother, hey, this, or go up to my parents and say, listen, I don't like the way you're treating my children. Because like we said, we need to maintain family ties. There must be respect. Mm-hmm. There must be boundaries. Yes. But easier said than done. So what would you say to parents right now who are in this predicament? It's school holidays right now, right? Maybe grandparents want the grandchildren over, or, uncles want, the nephews and nieces to come. And there's a particular child that they're like, no, I'm not going. I don't like how they make me feel. You are mother now. You in this predicament. What would you do now to sort this matter, to resolve it? But now you also, like you say, you want to set healthy boundaries. How?
0: Okay, this is the tricky part, but it doesn't mean it can't be done. So first of all, say for example, you and I in the same room and you start yelling at me, right? Or you start yelling at the thing. A person can say, I will not continue this conversation if you're going to raise your voice at me. Don't get angry that I'm telling you this. I'm telling you this because this is how my child feels. That's one way, right? Mm-hmm. If you are interrupted while you're trying to set this healthy boundary, you say, look, I haven't finished. Please let me finish speaking before you respond, right? These are ways you can go, because it's a very difficult situation to get over. Then say, for example, your parent tells you, you don't know how to, your child is out of hand, right? You don't know how to discipline your child, so I have to do it. Then you have to say, look, I appreciate your concern, but it is a decision we made as parents, and I'd appreciate it if you speak to me first before speaking to my child, because my child, mm-hmm. you know, my child now is hurt that you are saying it, right?
1: Yeah.
0: Say, for example, now it comes to a situation where they exclude you or they leave you out. You could approach them and say, look, I can see I'm being left out. Is there a reason why I'm being left out? I would like to be included. We are family after all, right? Mm-hmm. If your privacy mm-hmm. is being invaded, right? Say the child's privacy is being invaded. You have to say, the child has personal space and you need to respect that. We need to respect the child's personal space, you see? Mm-hmm. And sometimes mm-hmm. Guilt is used. You know, when you speak to a bully, they use guilt yes. on you. Or they start blaming you, right? Mm-hmm. So you need to say, look, I won't engage in this guilt and blame and pointing fingers thing, you know, because I want to just clarify this matter because this is a family. We need to be united. And so please, can we just stop this behavior? I know it's easier said than done, but
1: yes.
0: you have to, hard as it is, you have to set those boundaries. You have mm-hmm. to set the boundaries. And if you are present when the bullying is taking place, then you need to step in and very respectfully say, you know, when you say this, this is how my child feels. When you say stupid, my child is feeling very upset. So I'm going to leave the room with my child right now.
1: Mm-hmm.
0: You understand? Yeah. Don't Correct. Stand by mm-hmm. and watch it happening and say, when the child goes home now, all upset again, because you didn't protect the child. You didn't stop that yes. child from being hurt, although you were present. So what does it mean to the child? What are you saying to your child? That, you know, okay, mm-hmm. it may be your father or your mother or your cousin or your sister or your brother, whoever is doing it. You are saying to your child that that person is more important than you.
1: Mm-hmm. And that will be very hurtful to any child, most definitely. And yeah. you know, Diana, I'm so glad you brought this point up because sometimes, yes, the bullying takes place in front of the parent. And it, as you explained, you know, rightfully so, as a parent, stand up for your child. If your child is wrong, then obviously, you know, you would probably side with your mother or father or your sibling or, you know, brother-in-law, sister-in-law or whatever, and tell the child, but so-and-so, what you did say was rude or whatever. But obviously, if you think like, you know, in the manner in which this discipline was carried out, is hurtful, then standing up for your child is important. But I want to ask you something very important you mentioned here now. We're invading space. So I got a message just now from one of our listeners, also wants to remain anonymous, who says that there are certain family members, right, she says, who are on social media and they watch like hawks everything that my children do. Obviously, when it comes to Instagram stories and WhatsApp views, we can see who views. Alhamdulillah, my children do well. They do well in school, in madrasa, in sport. They're very active in the community. But these family members will never compliment my children. They will never put a positive message, even when they see us in person, nothing. Yet, these family members follow other nephews and nieces as well, who I also follow. And there's always, oh, so proud of you, Allahu Mubarak, proud auntie. And this also hurts me. Obviously, my children can read it, they're old enough. It hurts them, but it hurts me as well. I've tried to bring this up with my family, but it's always dismissed. So social media presence and also picking and choosing which nephews and nieces you want to support is also hurting your nephews and nieces. Just letting the public know that when it comes to social media, we can see who sees our stories. Wow. Very powerful, Rehana. Very, Definitely. Very pertinent to the times that we are living in now. Uncles and aunties yes. that snoop and want to see everything that these children are doing, but not supporting them. That's hurtful.
0: You have to understand why is that bully, that I'm going to call them straight out bully, doing that. Because that's bullying. That's bullying, right?
1: Yes.
0: Even when you gaslighting and minimizing a person, that's part of bullying, right? It's not only when you say verbal abuse. No. This is one of the ways of bullying where you are using, now you are watching, you are not treating all your brothers or sisters' children in the same way. So what mm-hmm. it means that you are telling some children, some of your nephews and nieces, you are not as important and you are not significant to me the way this cousin is or that one is or that nephew or niece is. What does that say about mm-hmm. you? Hey? So you as a parent, I understand what this parent is going through, but you need to speak to your children and say, this is not about you. You are good, you are excellent, you do well, and you, even if they do not recognize it, if they do not appreciate it, we do. It is very important to us. And there are some people that are very unhappy with their own, or they have envy or whatever it is, and that is why they behave that way. Maybe they were treated some similar way, so now they want to take it out on a particular nephew, niece, or whatever. Not recognizing your worth, but we do recognize your worth. You do not need that particular bullying uncle, aunt, or whoever it is to recognize your worth. It doesn't minimize your worth to us. I know it's difficult. Mm. I know it's horrible. And it comes up even in a family gathering where like cousins, you know, or will be together, and a particular uncle or aunt will say, we'll pick one nephew or niece and compliment them and just dismiss all the others. That's bullying.
1: Yes, it is hurtful. It is hurtful. You're sitting in a group.
0: Bullying, exactly. Like I say, bullying is subtle. Bullying can be subtle, but it's bullying. And your child needs to recognize this person is a bully. There's something in their life that they're very unhappy with. A bully is an unhappy person. Remember that. A bully is an unhappy person. And that is why they bully others. Yes.
1: Correct. Especially when it comes to grandparents, and you know, if you have like more than one grandchild, you know, it's difficult to, you know, maybe they'll be in different ages as well, and you want to be fair to all of your grandchildren, show them affection, compliment them. Obviously, with the smaller grandchild, you're going to pick that child up and cuddle that child, and you know, maybe throw the child in the air and whatever. You're not going to do that to a 15-year-old girl. But the thing is that also, say for example, for grandparents, when they are around all their grandchildren, trying to show them equal time, you know, being affectionate, speaking to them, we're using language that's developmentally appropriate, because especially the older children, they can see that, you know, I'm being treated differently. And even the smaller ones pick it up, you know, like especially like say there's a new baby in the family, grandparents obviously want to go and cuddle and play with that small one, but the older ones pick it up and they will probably come to parents and say, you know what, Nana doesn't like me anymore. All the attention's now going to baby Rihanna. Or did I do something to Nani? Because nowadays she doesn't even come to sit with me. She goes straight to the baby. So even in that way, it can also be where, you know, grandparents can now sort of somehow in their behavior create sibling rivalry.
0: Definitely. Definitely.
1: Yes.
0: You know, it's very difficult. It's a very difficult situation. So you got to explain to the older child that now because you were treated in the same way when you were born, right? Now, because it's number two, doesn't mean that you are less, you know, loved. It's just that because it's a new baby. That's why when we go and visit, a newborn, if there's siblings, we always take gifts for the other siblings as well, not just the newborn. We have to, because we need to make those children feel you are just as important and remind them, when you were born, we were just as excited, but actually we were more excited because you were first. You were first. So you will never stop being important because you made me a granny or a grandfather. So you were first. Okay. This is just after. So yes, you have to now address the child's feelings. Don't dismiss the child's feelings. Don't say, oh, you know what? Mm-hmm. You're just being sensitive because now there's a baby. You must know the child is going to get envy over the baby if it continues. If they say, obviously a newborn, must also explain to the child, you know, a new baby can't do anything for themselves. So we have to do everything for themselves. That's why it feels like we are spending so much more time with the baby. But it's not like we love you any less. You are more important because you are the first grandchild or whatever, the second grandchild or whatever the position of that child is. You are not less because you've got a sibling now.
1: Correct. So another practical tip, right, Rehana? So when a parent is not in the room, so say maybe for whatever reason, you know, there's a family function or the family braai, whatever, parents now, wherever else, right? And the uncle comes up to a child and says something really mean, like, look how fat you're getting. Look at how your clothes are sitting on you, you know, to a nephew or niece. Or, oh, you know, you used to be so good at school. Now I see your marks are so terrible. What's happening to you? My son told me that your marks dropped or whatever. It's embarrassing. You know, if you're saying it in front of everybody else, it's making a child feel really, really bad, right? What would you say to children who may be listening to us right now of how they can stand up for themselves, be assertive, still be respectful, but defend themselves? Because as a parent, you're not going to always be around. So what would be your words of encouragement and teaching a child who's listening to us right now to be assertive to a family member, but also maintain that respect?
0: Okay, yes. This happens often where, you know, your parent is not around or somebody to protect you when this person is being is bullying you. So what do you do in that case? Because now you know this is an elderly person, you're supposed to respect them, but now they are being hurtful to you. So you can look, the best thing to do is to say, please stop what you are saying right now, because you are hurting me. And then if possible, walk away from that situation. Go away into another room or something like that. Don't stay there. Don't stay in the same room and take that abuse. It's abuse. Bullying is abuse, right? So don't stay there and take that situation. Walk away from there, go to another place, and then if your parent is around or some adult that you can trust, go and explain to them why you left the room, okay? So first of all, you got to recognize it, that it's bullying, right? This is not good to you, right? This is not good for you, right? Secondly, you got to speak up about it, right? The three R's of of preventing bullying: recognize, report, and refuse to accept it. So you're not being rude to the person, whether your grandparent or your uncle or aunt or whatever, criticizing your weight or your marks or whatever. Say, please stop. Very nicely, please stop. Right now, I feel like I don't need to hear this. Walk away from there and try and find somebody you can express to them, so you are letting go of those feelings. When you keep that feelings inside for years and years, that's when you'll end up for counseling eventually.
1: Yeah.
0: Because
1: you'll end up being
2: resentful.
0: Yes.
1: We have a message here from one of our listeners also to say, you know, Jazakallah Khairan, Abba Bibi Aisha, for a very informative program. When you think about bullying by relatives, I think every one of us have been a victim of bullying at some point in time. And there are many times uncles and aunties, as well as grandparents, do this unintentionally, but they don't realize later the impact. There are grandparents who would say, oh, my eldest grandchild, this is always my favorite. Or, oh, this is the youngest grandchild, my golden boy or my golden girl. By you doing this and you announcing this in front of the other grandchildren, you have clearly showed who you love best. How do you think the other grandchildren feel? Very important point. Here's another point that the same listener is raising, to say that even for parents, when you are standing up for your child and you're explaining to your child also that you love them, you support them, and when you start making excuses for that bully, maybe you're saying, you know what, Mama G didn't mean that. Mama G just had a bad day. Or, you know, Dada is not feeling well, so he just said something, just ignore him. Don't make excuses for your family member's bad behavior. Don't do that. Because when you are doing that, like you and your guest has said, you are showing your children that they don't matter, their feelings don't matter. Don't apologize for other people's bad behavior. But yes, you should confront it. Rihanna, before we end up our show today, I think there was a very, very positive message from one of our listeners. Would you like to comment on that further, please?
0: Those messages were very powerful, very potent, and I totally agree. You know, when you keep quiet, or you like I say, dismiss or minimize your child's feeling by saying, you know, that person was in a bad mood, or, you know, sometimes they say, oh, you know, that particular uncle, you know, he's always hot tempered, or he is like that.
1: Yes.
0: Just ignore it. No. Don't, like she said, don't make excuses for another person's bad behavior. What you should do, although that ill-tempered person is going to be ugly towards you, if they've been ugly towards your child, so when they've calmed down, speak to them nicely and say, you know what, the behavior wasn't appropriate because it really hurt my child. And your grandparents also, the grandparents, as their child, you should go and tell your parents that, look, don't say things like, this is my dikro and this is my favorite and this and that, because what about all the other children? You need to put a stop to it, because it's unintentional. So the grandparent doesn't realize they're doing that, but you need to put a stop to it. You need to try and explain to your parent that, look, you know, even if you're feeling that way, please don't express it, because you are hurting all the other children. So it's very important to set boundaries.
1: Comes to mind. Correct. Very important to set boundaries. Okay, we have like one more comment before we have to round off the show. Also, you know, as grandparents or uncles and aunts who are listening in today, and you have more than one nephew or niece, when you giving gifts and, you know, don't do it in front of everybody if you don't have a gift for everybody. Even if it's something like just giving a chocolate, do it in private. Yes, people do have their favorites. This is a comment from one of our listeners as well. Her name is Rashida. She says, yes, everyone has their favorites. We human beings, you will be a bit closer to one than you may be to others. And, you know, you like certain things about one. You like different things in all your nephews and nieces, but maybe you just may get along a bit better with a particular one. But if you're giving a gift, give to all, if they are all present, but don't do it in such a way where others feel excluded, because that also hurts. Rihanna, that's also a very pertinent point. I'm going to ask you very quickly for your closing comment before we round off the show.
0: All right. Alhamdulillah, I'm very happy we spoke about this today, because like we said right at the beginning, every one of us has experienced this sometime in our lives. It is a difficult situation. It's a sensitive situation. But remember, if you're going to keep quiet, you become part of the harm that's been created. If you as a parent know that something is going on and you keep quiet and you let it continue, then you're just as guilty as a person who's doing the bullying. So even if it's a close family member that you have to approach, do it with hikmah, do it with respect. Then if that person doesn't want to listen to you, eventually you got to think to yourself, who's more important to you, your child, or how that person is treating your child. So yes, very, very sensitive. Very sensitive. None of us want to break family ties. We are not here to do that. We know that we have to keep family ties. But some people make it very difficult to keep a healthy, loving family relationship. And you got to recognize that.
1: JazakAllah khairan so much for your time, Rihanna. Adam, always such a pleasure to be in conversation with you. May Allah subhanahu wa ta'ala reward you in abundance for the outstanding work that you do in educating, empowering, motivating, and inspiring. JazakAllah khairan. Please keep me and everybody at Team Radio Islam International and the Ummah in your du'as, inshallah. Assalamu alaikum wa rahmatullahi wa barakatuh, my dear sister.
0: Wa alaikum salam wa rahmatullahi wa barakatuh.
1: My respected listeners, JazakAllah khairan for your feedback, for your comments, lots of pertinent points raised. It's also important for us to be self-aware. Reflect. Have I been that uncle that may have dismissed, again, I'm taking a name out of the hat. I was complimenting Zubair and I overlooked Umar, and I don't think that was right. Or am I the auntie that's forever putting Fatima on a pedestal, and, you know, I've never once actually told Maryam how proud I am of her. So we do make mistakes, sometimes unintentionally. Let us ask our nephews and nieces for maaf. Let us ask, you know, people that we realize now that we have overlooked, that please forgive me for my bad behavior. When we take accountability, when we ask for maaf, when we acknowledge that we were wrong, these are great qualities. This is part of character building. As we know, it's difficult when it comes to bullying in family situations, but we do also know that we don't want to break family ties. Like we say, hate the action, not the person. And we all have the ability to change, to become better, to make an impact, and to create that muhabbat. Let us do that. Like we know, it's Muharram, new Islamic year. What are your goals? Coming closer to Allah subhanahu wa ta'ala. Becoming a better person. Becoming somebody who takes accountability. Somebody who stands up for what is right. May Allah grant us hidayah and make it possible for us to behave in a manner that He will always be pleased with, inshallah. We've come to the end of our show for today. Inshallah, we will be in conversation again next week, Saturday. On behalf of myself, Bibi Aisha Lahir, and today, alhamdulillah, my brother Yazdan is my sound engineer. We wish you a beautiful day further. Assalamu alaikum wa rahmatullahi wa barakatuh.

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1: Assalamu alaikum wa rahmatullahi wa barakatuh. The date today, the 11th of Muharram, 1448, corresponding to the 27th of June, 2026. In your local news, the Internal Ministerial Committee on Migration plans to expand the Messina Refugee Reception Office's mandate to include the verification of foreign nationals to speed up deportation and repatriation processes. Justice Minister and Community Committee Chairperson Mamoluko Kubai says the move comes amid rising tensions over illegal immigration. She says more than 15,000 Malawian nationals have been processed for deportation and repatriation since Thursday. In other local news, National Assembly Speaker Togo Didiza has rejected claims that she mishandled the impeachment process, saying she complied with all constitutional court directives. Her response comes after the EFF filed a motion of no confidence, accusing her of failing to oppose the president's bid to interdict the impeachment committee. Didiza says she fulfilled her duties by tabling the Section 89 panel report, establishing a multi-party committee and ensuring Parliament's position is presented before the court. On the African continent, the United States is developing a vaccine targeting the Bundibugyo strain of Ebola as part of efforts to help contain the outbreak in Africa. U.S. health authorities are also sending an experimental treatment and preparing diagnostic tests to support the response. The measures are aimed at assisting outbreak control efforts in the Democratic Republic of the Congo and Uganda. And in Yomi News, an Iranian academic says both Iran and United States are trying to claim victory following the recent exchange of attacks. Mohammed Islami, a research fellow at the University of Tehran, says the two countries had little choice but to carry out limited strikes while leaving room for a diplomatic settlement. Iran maintains that its armed forces conducted defensive strikes against targets linked to U.S. forces. And in world news, a Russian drone strike has killed two passengers traveling in a minibus in Ukraine's southeastern Dnipro region, while another person was killed in the border region of Sumy. Officials say 12 people, including two children, were injured in the attack on the town of Nikopol. Nikopol, located across the Dnipro River from the Russian-held Zaporizhzhia nuclear power plant, is frequently targeted by Russian attacks. And in your finances, now the rand is trading at 16.45 to the dollar, 21.63 to the pound, and 18.75 to the euro. Gold is trading at 4,089.26 per fine ounce, and Brent crude oil is at 71.99 a barrel. In your Salah times, in Johannesburg, Zohar sets in at 12:16 p.m. and in Durban at 12:04 p.m. I'm Nina Bambeni with your Radio Islam News at this hour.
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1: Assalamu alaikum wa rahmatullahi wa barakatuh. 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I'm your host for today, Mustafa Darsot, and a special welcome to all those listeners on Radio Al-Ansar from Durban, Peter Maritzburg, as well as all those tuned in via live stream. Do we have peace? Is there a peace deal? Is there a ceasefire? Well, we know what happened with the Gaza ceasefire, and that was supposed to have come into effect from October last year and has been violated so many times on a daily basis that officially over 1,000 people have been killed and unofficially much more. Yet, the principle of ceasefire, and I don't think nobody can say it better than Francesca Albanese, especially from an Israeli narrative, and you can see maybe the Americans are adopting the same way, that when it comes to ceasefire, Israel says, you cease, as in Palestine, Gaza, you cease, and I fire, as in Israel, I'll fire. So it's the same thing with Iran and Israel at the moment. Telling the Iranians, ceasefire, telling them, Iran, you cease, and America says, I fire. And that's the whole sham of this ceasefire, because what has happened in the past 24 hours is that there's been already the first violation, or should I say the first major violation of the ceasefire, whereby the Americans struck Iranian sites after alleging a cargo ship attack, and Tehran retaliated. Yes, you've heard correctly. So U.S. forces struck Iranian missile and drone storage sites and coastal radar positions on Friday after America accused Iran of attacking a cargo ship, jolting a fragile ceasefire as diplomats are struggling to contain the war. Now, CENTCOM, U.S. Central Command, said the strikes were a response to unwarranted aggression against commercial shipping by Iranian forces that clearly violated the ceasefire. It described the operation as a powerful response to yesterday's attack on a commercial ship that was transiting the Strait of Hormuz. Iranian state television, citing a reporter, right, said an explosion was heard late on Friday in what they call in the southern port city of Tahariya. Yes. It quoted an informed military source as saying the blast was caused by a projectile impact in the area. The IRGC, which is the Iranian Revolutionary Guards Command, on Saturday this morning, said it targeted U.S. military positions in the region in response. They did not provide details on the U.S. positions it targeted in the region. A statement from them came after the semi-official statement from ISNA, which is the Islamic Republic News Agency, carried an earlier statement, which was from the IRGC, saying the forces' response to a fresh U.S. attack against Iran will be swift and decisive before later deleting the statement. Of course, Trump had to weigh in, and he earlier denounced what he described as an Iranian drone strike on the vessel, saying, obviously, this is a foolish violation of our ceasefire agreement. So the exchange raised first questions about efforts to keep the Strait of Hormuz open while Washington and Tehran negotiate a final settlement to the war that began almost 4 months ago. Well, 4 months ago till tomorrow on the 28th of February. Iran has warned vessels not to enter or leave the Gulf through the Strait of Hormuz without permission, but ships have continued to move, some using a route not authorized by Tehran. Around half of the 42 vessels that made the passage on Thursday used an unapproved southern route along the coast of Oman, according to the Kepler tracking platform. Now, you must know that the Strait of Hormuz is supposed to be shared between Iran and Oman, technically speaking, because both coastlines, let's put it this way, Iran is on one side of it, on the eastern side, and Oman is on the western side. So both of them have the right to it, but of course, Iran is insisting and claiming sovereignty over this and wants to have full control. Now, added to that, there was a lot of banding about yesterday about the Israel-Lebanon peace deal. Yes, the Israel-Lebanon peace deal, which was apparently formally signed and ratified in Washington. It was carried live on Al Jazeera. If those of you have seen it, would have noticed that Marco Rubio was very, you know, the man of the moment in the limelight there, saying about how he's brought about this, he calls it a trilateral framework, right, between Israel and Lebanon, and of course the United States being the third party. So this has been agreed upon. However, Hezbollah says we reject the Lebanon-Israel deal, and they are warning of civil war. That's exactly what has been their response. So according to in the first response from Hezbollah, since the agreement was signed yesterday in Washington, MP Hassan Fadlala, Lebanese MP, said Lebanese authorities could not impose the implementation of the accord except by engaging in a civil war with the support of the United States. So already the hopes of having peace there, and the Lebanese have also made it very clear that Israel has to withdraw from Lebanese territory. So the question is, what exactly, I mean, we all know that you're not going to get, although they have agreed to eat it informally or via mediators or via third parties, you're not going to get Hezbollah and Israel sitting in Washington there with Marco Rubio or maybe in Switzerland and signing a direct peace deal. It's not going to happen. Because at the end of the day, Hezbollah is not a formal army of Lebanon. It's a paramilitary army. It's you can't call it a private army because they represent a large constituency, but they are a paramilitary army. They're not the official army. They are part of the government, but they're not the government. The government is always a coalition. And Lebanon's constitution is very unique, in fact, controversial as well, that the president of the country must be a Maronite Christian. The prime minister of the country is a Sunni Muslim, and the speaker of parliament is a Shia Muslim. So you have that. Those are the dynamics of Lebanon's constitution. So it's a very tricky thing. So when you see the Lebanon-Israel war, you'll find that most of the time it's Hezbollah that's defending Lebanon, because Lebanon's army is facing two challenges. One is it's a very small, impotent army. Number two is that it's controlled. It is controlled by America and France. Therefore, you don't see them in the wars that have taken place, especially the big 2006 war between Israel and Lebanon, which was known as the Summer War between July and August 20 years ago in July, August 2006. That war there, it was Hezbollah fighting, defending Lebanese territory. And the Lebanon government of the time, the president, the prime minister, did nothing, right? And the army couldn't do, they don't want to get involved, because if they said that if the army gets involved, then it's going to get into a full-scale bloody war. At that time, the attacks on Lebanon from Israel's side were basically south of Beirut onwards down to the southern border that borders Israel. So that's the reality of the situation on that side. So now, as we just thought that things were stabilizing, well, you have this setback. Oil prices started dropping. People will obviously feel the big relief. And South Africa's economy has been dealt with a multiple blow, right? It's not just the fuel prices that went sky high from the 28th of February, or should I say in the past 4 months, that went sky high, in effect, picking up prices of everything, right? However, we've had a double blow that since March and March came onto the scene in the second week of April, have caused further problems, or should I say by the middle of April, that's almost 2.5 months ago, has dealt another blow to the South African economy. I'm not there to now take sides and say this is this must be done and that must be done, and this is what they should be doing and that and this, this is what the government should be doing. Everybody knows their place. Everybody knows the position on this current thing. At the end of the day, xenophobia is wrong. At the end of the day, going and attacking and harming, and to a point of one or two have lost their lives of illegal, undocumented foreigners is wrong. But at the same time, the government is responsible for allowing the situation to be where it is today by being so lax, by having incompetent departments not doing their work, and by having a very lax border control. So at the end of the day, everybody's to blame. However, what March and March has done by bringing the South African economy to a standstill, that's not acceptable. Because at the end of the day, it's not just the foreigners that are being affected. It's also locally owned businesses. And a lot of businesses now have put their staff on short time. And the problem is that those workers that are being affected are South Africans who have their families. And you can understand the ripple effect from that. Some businesses have even closed down or closed down temporarily because of the effects of this. Now, we know what's coming next week, inshallah. There will be no problems, right? All March and March have repeatedly given assurances there's going to be no violence, there's going to be no killings, no bloodshed, etc. We hope not. The South African government, SAPS, have announced that they are prepared. There's a level of preparedness. There's not going to be a repeat of July 2021. That was just 5 years ago, right? But at the end of the day, South Africans have been dealt with a big blow since this war started, and it's a double blow. It's, you know, everything going up, and of course, of what's happened here domestically. So the thing is that, and you must understand that when these sort of things happen, it the ripple effect happens instantly. And it depends depends on how long the situation lasts. In this case, it's been lasting over 2 months, almost 2.5 months. The problem is that, say, for example, everything goes well, goes through, let's put it this way, everything goes well next week, inshallah. You know, whoever wanted to march, that goes through. Whoever wanted to basically carry on with life, that goes through smoothly, right? What happens day after? What happens to the day after? And say, for example, right, okay, we know it's logistically and unrealistic, logistically impossible and unrealistic for all foreigners. First, it was undocumented illegal migrants, undocumented foreigners. Then it became all foreigners. Even if you have a South African ID and a legal South African ID, even if you've been naturalized, go back to where you came from. Now suddenly the rhetoric has changed. No, it's only undocumented, but the damage has been done. So even if everything goes through smoothly within the next week, the thing is that the concern is how long will that calm last? Will that peaceful situation last? That's the one question on everybody's minds. The next question is that, okay, then for the recovery of the economy, 2.5 months has gone into an ICU mode. Now, the recovery won't take 2.5 months. It'll take much longer. Can take a year, could take more. And that's the problem. So, my dear South Africans, my dear listeners, I don't want to sound like Ramaphosa, my dear fellow South Africans, my dear listeners, we have a serious situation at the moment in South Africa, and we must all make dua to the Almighty and be steadfast for sanity to prevail. We can't go or be seen as being in a cocoon. We have to understand that there are serious concerns, right, out there, but there's also a way of dealing with those concerns and with those realities. And one of them, by taking the law into your own hands and dealing with people in such a way, that's wrong. Yes, okay, we hear you. We understand your frustration. There's illegal foreigners, they're undocumented, they're taking away jobs, but you can't go about burning their shacks, chasing them away, putting them on the street, leaving them, vulnerable. With no, they never expected this to happen. Suddenly now they must now fork out money to go back home to Malawi or wherever, Zimbabwe and wherever it is, right? And before, with the two-way traffic of transport, bus ticket to the border from Durban or Johannesburg cost so much, and of course, from there to come back, from that border to come back to Joburg or to Durban cost so much. Now you must understand all the traffic is one way, so the buses are going full and coming back empty. That cost of return has to be put into the price of the ticket. The result is that whoever was buying tickets prior to April to go to the border, to Malawi or wherever, are now paying double. So my question to March and March is very simple. Did you consider the ramifications of your actions? Did you consider the ramifications and consequences of your actions, of what happens the day after? Of what happens the day after? Like in some cases, some people have been put guns to the head and said, listen, you got two illegal foreigners here, I take them out and I employ two of our South Africans from our crowd. So the one person said, listen, okay, fine, I need a driver and I need a manual laborer on my factory floor. They said, okay, we got a driver. This chap also never asked for the driver to show his driver's license. Right? Show us how you can drive. Jumps in the buggy in the yard and doing fender bending back and forth. So at the end of the day, has there been preparedness, readiness for people to fill in those gaps? No. Has the day after been thought about? Definitely not. And I'll leave it at there. As I said, we have to be steadfast. We need to make lots of dua. And we have to be proactive, and make sure that we protect our communities, our homes, our communities, our neighborhoods, our businesses. And at the end of the day, work with the authorities. If there's anything wrong, please, I urge you, do not take the law into your own hands. Engage with the security apparatus, being the police and other security-related officials. Moving on to other news, you must have heard there's been an earthquake in Venezuela that struck, actually two earthquakes that struck on Wednesday. And already so far, officially, up to 1,000 people are confirmed dead and more than 51,000 are missing. And guess what? America has readily offered assistance to the Venezuelan authorities. So the two earthquakes, one was 7.2 on the Richter scale and the other one was 7.5, hit the coastal area, right? Hit the coastal area of the country. And to date, the 72-hour window has now ended, and this is what they found. And of course, there's been a call for international rescuers and humanitarian aid. Right now, something very unusual

as an authority against Israeli Jews. But when it comes to non-Jewish Israelis or Israeli Arabs and Palestinians, then the law is applied selectively. And if any Israelis are violating the law against, Israeli Jews are violating the law against Israeli Arabs or Palestinians, then the law is applied selectively. In fact, they look the other way when it comes to the law. For example, we've seen with the many cases that have been brought to the authorities' attention regarding the war crimes that have been committed in Gaza, despite overwhelming evidence, the rape and sexual torture at prisons, at Israeli prisons, even the one whistleblower from the IDF was a prosecutor, exposed this, she got taken to task, and all those characters were basically paraded as heroes. So when it comes to, because why, at the end of the day, who were the victims? The lesser creation, the unchosen people. It was the chosen people versus the unchosen people, right? However, an interesting development came about, that Israeli prosecutors have charged, listen to this, Israeli prosecutors have charged 6 settlers, right? And normally the settlers are the darlings of Israeli society. So Israeli prosecutors have charged 6 settlers after the West Bank mosque attack. Yes, you heard correctly. I was actually shocked at the headline. So apparently the Israeli prosecutors have filed charges against 6 people following attacks on villages and a mosque by Israeli settlers in the occupied West Bank. According to the Israeli police in a statement released yesterday, 6 indictments were filed for acts of, listen to this, this is I'm quoting, from the police, Israeli police statement. 6 indictments were filed for acts of terrorism, arson, sabotage and violent rioting in the village of Deir Dibwan out of a nationalistic motive. What? So it turns out so that on June 14, Israeli settlers attacked 2 West Bank villages. You must have heard about it. Police said the investigation revealed that masked settlers had coordinated to enter Deir Dibwan together while carrying flammable substances, tear gas and a knife. Now, again from this police statement, which I'm quoting again now, upon entering the village, they carried out a series of terrorist acts, which included setting fire to vegetation, torching vehicles, damaging the local mosque, attacking residents' homes, and throwing stones at vehicles and inhabited houses. Really? This is coming from the Israeli police. But this is Israeli police. Are you sleeping? This happens all the time. Almost every week for the past couple decades or few decades. And you're only reacting now and talking about these acts being series of terror acts, terrorist acts, arson, right? Talking about setting fire to vegetation, all those olive plantations that have been set fire to and destroyed, right? Those wells and boreholes that have been destroyed, in fact, stuffed with concrete that you can't use them again. The torching of vehicles happens all the time. Damaging mosques, okay, not all the time, but the Al-Aqsa incursion, the annexation of the Ibrahimi Masjid in Khalili Hebron, attacking residents' homes, and inhabited houses. That happens on a daily basis. Not only the settlers, the IDF behave like these hooligans. So it turns out so that at the moment, officially, there are currently more than 500,000 Israelis that are living in the occupied West Bank, excluding the occupied East Jerusalem. And they're all, of course, we know they are in settlements and outposts that are all illegal under international law. The number of settler attacks has risen sharply in 2026 to around 6 per day. So 6 attacks a day are happening, but the Israeli police, together with the prosecutors, have identified 1 and decided to charge 6 people. Now, imagine if they have to act on every attack every day for just 1 month and they charge 6 people

0: for per day. That's 180 per month minimum that will face the crisis of the might of the law. However, these attacks are still continuing. On Friday alone, that is in yesterday, Palestine's Wafa news agency reported several settler attacks and raids on Palestinian homes and villages across the West Bank. They included attacks on homes in the village of Al-Maniyah, which is on the southeast of Bethlehem, on vehicles in the northwest of Ramallah, and a fire started by settlers on agricultural land in the village of Murka, east of Ramallah. Wafa also reported that Israeli forces and settlers together raided the Al-Ras Mosque in Hebron's Old City before dawn, right? Assaulted those people inside, prevented the Fajr prayer from being held, and closed the mosque, the masjid, to worshippers. Now, Israeli police and prosecutors, what are you going to do about that? Anyway, we all know the chosen people versus the unchosen people. And you have to put it in those brutal, broad terms. It's a sad reality. Something else because of Israel and for the love of Israel that's causing misery in people's lives. You all heard about the targeting of the ICC chief prosecutor, Karim Khan, who is currently on suspension, awaiting a vote by all member states about his future, right? And the other problem is that three of the ICC judges are facing misery because the Americans have sanctioned the ICC judges, and three of them have filed a complaint in New York revealing new details of how they've been unable to access their bank accounts and health insurance thanks to Trump. So as much as Trump says he's fed up of Israel, then why does he do Israel's dirty work? So, as I said, these three ICC judges have had their bank accounts frozen, lost their health insurances, which is their medical aid, and were cut off from basic financial services as a result of sanctions imposed by Trump's administration. And this is what the complaint filed in New York federal court reveals, that the U.S. sanctions imposed under Executive Order 14203, signed by Donald Trump in February last year, led to consequences that stretched far beyond the professional lives of the three judges. The measures have affected their freedom of movement, their physical security, their families, and their ability to carry out basic daily transactions. Filed on 24th of June, the U.S. District Court for Southern District of New York, the complaint describes in detail the toll the measures have taken on judges Kimberly Prost of Canada, Salome Balungi Bosa of Uganda, and Raina Alapini Gonsau of Benin. All three have served the court since March 2018. That's over 8 years. Now, what is the whole idea behind this? The whole rationale? That make them so miserable that they, number one, either resign from their positions, or they will capitulate. They will capitulate and let Israel off the hook. Now, these people need to be supported, and in every way possible. I mean, I'm sure they've got people who are there to support them financially. But at the end of the day, they have to be supported through social media. They have to be supported through the mainstream media, through activism. Francesca Albanese is going through the same thing. At the end of the day, these people are resilient. They put in their lives on the line, standing up for truth and justice, and this is how they are being treated. Okay, the next news item, which is, we'll just drift away a bit, is about the World Cup. Yes, the World Cup. And the headline goes to this effect that the FIFA boss Gianni Infantino, the clown, everyone thought that Sepp Blatter was insufferable until you came across Gianni Infantino. And he is one way, they call him Trump's tail. I'll just leave it at that. Can't go into more graphic description. Not on this radio station, and definitely not to the audience that is out there, but I'll leave it at that. He's Trump's tail. Let's just park it there to describe his type of character. Anyway, Infantino's Middle East playbook, how the FIFA boss uses geopolitics on the World Cup stage. If you think Trump is manipulating geopolitics, listen to this. So it turns out so that currently we are going through what they call the biggest World Cup underway in football history, which is between co-hosted between America as the primary host, together with Mexico and Canada, and being the biggest World Cup of 48 teams battling to 104 matches to decide sport's most prestigious title, which is the FIFA World Cup. Now, at the center of the six-week event is none other than Gianni Infantino, the head of FIFA, and the multi-billion dollar commercial and sporting empire that is rivaled only by the Olympics. But remember something. When the Olympics takes place in every 4 years, it happens in one city. When it comes to the FIFA World Cup, it happens in multiple cities. Now, just imagine that magnitude of event. I mean, we saw it here in South Africa. What a multi-billion dollar industry it is. And the best part, like how we've been accused that foreigners come here to South Africa, make the money and take the money out. Well, we allowed FIFA to come to South Africa, allow us to host a beautiful game, of course, but took all the money out, right? So Infantino has long insisted that politics should stay out of football and football should stay out of politics. A master of contradiction. Those are his words. Politics should stay out of football and football should stay out of politics. But politics has followed Infantino wherever he goes. And nowhere is that more evident than in the Middle East. Since he replaced the corruption-mired Sepp Blatter as FIFA's president in 2016, that was 10 years ago, the former UEFA boss has sought to stage peacemaking matches and ceremonial handshakes, all for ratings or publicity. He has been criticized for his actions in relation to Palestine and Israel, for making deals with Donald Trump's Board of Peace, and for promoting tournaments in countries with questionable human rights records. Infantino knows the Middle East. His wife is Lebanese. Her name is Lina Al-Ashkar. And he himself was granted Lebanese citizenship in February by the president, Joseph Aoun, because of the marriage, must be. Or maybe because he's FIFA's boss. As the current World Cup finals edge towards the knockout stages, which is now, here's some of what Infantino has done in the region. In early 2017, the U.S. announced travel ban against six Muslim-majority countries. That was in Trump's first term, all right? Iran, Libya, Syria, Somalia, Sudan, and Yemen. Let me repeat. Iran, Libya, Syria, Somalia, Sudan, and Yemen. Effectively extended it to include 75 countries during Trump's second term, which is now. In March 2017, Infantino warned the ban might prevent a nation from hosting a future World Cup. Teams who qualify for a World Cup need to have access to the country, otherwise there is no World Cup. He said that is obvious. But he insisted this was nothing to do with the U.S. or not the U.S. It's a general sporting criteria. So I'm going to pause there. What I said last week, that why is it when it comes to the third world, FIFA applies its rules differently than comparing it to the first world, especially to America, Britain, France, Germany, and Italy. I'm just giving you those few countries as an example. They have two general sets of rules, right? So this is what he said in 2017, that teams who qualify for World Cup need to have access to the country, otherwise there is no World Cup, right? So his words were carefully weighed. The next month, the U.S. officially announced its bid for the 2026 tournament, which is now. This was in 2017. Yeah, I think in April they announced its bid, and it was awarded to them together with Mexico and Canada in June 2018. That was exactly 8 years ago. But those travel bans were to have ramifications 8 years later when the U.S. hosted the 78 World Cup matches out of the 104. Iran played their games in Los Angeles, two of them in Los Angeles and one in Seattle. But despite the U.S.-Israeli war in Iran, which killed thousands of Iranians, but Iranian fans have been barred from entering the country. And you know where I stand on that. I said Iran should have boycotted the World Cup. But nevertheless, the head coach, Amir Ghalenoi, hit out at FIFA and Infantino over the team's treatment. Our team is the most oppressed one in the whole World Cup. The coach went on to say that Infantino visited the team in his dressing room after its first match, telling the squad they had to leave the US immediately. Now, Infantino is doing this. Eh? He is now being Trump's chumcha. They have to immediately return to their training camp in Mexico, adding, it seems others are doing the planning for us. Meanwhile, FIFA-appointed Somali referee Omar Artan was barred from entering the US over what the Trump administration said was an alleged association with suspected members of terror organizations. FIFA paid Artan's full tournament fee, while UEFA awarded him the UEFA Super Cup match between Paris Saint-Germain and Aston Villa, which will be played in August. Elsewhere, Iraqi striker Ayman Hussein was detained on entry into the US and questioned for 7 hours before allowed in. He then scored in his team's World Cup opener against Norway. Infantino, listen to this, Infantino and the awards hungry president. And we all know who is that, right? The one that wants the Nobel Peace Prizes. And not just one Nobel Peace Prize. If he could help it, he'll take a Nobel Peace Prize every year. And the one has been granted the FIFA Peace Prize. So Infantino went out of his way to appease the mercurial U.S. leader, President Donald J. Trump. In May 2025, representatives from several FIFA members walked out of its annual Congress in Paraguay after Infantino arrived hours late, delaying proceedings. Infantino was traveling from the Middle East, where he accompanied Trump while visiting leaders in Saudi Arabia and Qatar. In a public spat, UEFA accused Infantino of putting private political interests ahead of the sport. Infantino blamed flight delays, adding that more important discussions took place in regard to the World Cup, and I feel that I needed to be there to represent football and all of you. Right? So Trump is renowned for wanting to be awarded a Nobel Peace Prize. And so in December 2025, Infantino presented Trump with the first FIFA Peace Prize and the World Cup draw in Washington. Infantino said it was in recognition for Trump's exceptional and extraordinary actions to promote peace and unity around the world. Barely 3 months later, he started the war in Iran. So he said that Trump had obtained, this is what Infantino said, Trump had obtained in an incredible way and ended, you can always count, Mr. President, on my support. Infantino also attended Trump's second inauguration as U.S. President in January 2025 and the premiere of the documentary Melania about the U.S. First Lady. FIFA also rents an office in Trump Tower, which is located on Fifth Avenue, New York. So one has to look back at Infantino and that Qatar 2022 speech. So the 2022 World Cup finals were awarded to Qatar by FIFA delegates in 2010, 6 years before Infantino assumed power. The run-up to the first tournament in the Middle East was overshadowed by accusations of sports washing amid the Emirates' record on human rights. More than 6,500 migrant workers, most of whom had built World Cup facilities, apparently died in the Kingdom of Qatar between December 2010 and February 2021. That's in 10 years. Concerns were also raised about the dangers of playing in Qatar's summer heat. Matches eventually took place in winter. Sorry, Ma. Under increasing criticism, Infantino delivered a rambling 57-minute speech on the 19th of November, 2022, on the eve of the tournament. He declared, "Today I have very strong feelings. Today I feel Qatari. Today I feel Arab. Today I feel African. Today I feel gay. Today I feel disabled. Today I feel like a migrant worker." Infantino also hit back at critics of Qatar. Hundreds of thousands of workers from developing countries come to Qatar and earn money, earn many times more money, right, and help families to survive. They do it in a legal way. Many organizations have recognized that workers' rights standards are similar here to those in Western Europe. The standards are similar on safety. This is what he said. His comments were attacked by rights groups, including Amnesty International, which accused him of dismissing the enormous price paid by migrant workers to make his flagship tournament possible, as well as FIFA's responsibility for it. Qatar responded that allegations of human rights abuses were racist and evidence of double standards, as other international competitions face less scrutiny. Human rights organizations didn't buy it. Infantino showed similar indiscretion in speech making in 2023 when he told female footballers, "And I say to all the women, and you know I have four daughters, so I have a few at home. I say to all the women that you have the power to change. Pick the right battles, pick the right fights." So now looking at the Morocco 2030 bid. The first World Cup was held in Uruguay in 1930 and only featured 13 teams, who hosted the centenary edition. In 1930 was the first World Cup, right, featuring 13 teams. So the question is, who would host the centenary edition in 2030? Joint bids included one from Uruguay, Argentina, Chile, and Paraguay, heavy on sentiment, and another from Portugal and Spain, which at one point also included Ukraine. In mid-2018, Morocco announced its own bid, despite having bid unsuccessfully six times before, including for 2010. The kingdom has made football a priority in the past two decades and is ranked sixth in the world at the time of publication. And Qatar 22 was the first African side. And at Qatar 22, Morocco was the first African side to reach the World Cup semi-final. Right? In 2026, it hosted and ultimately won the Africa Cup of Nations, right, amid a controversial final. So in late November 2024, technical reports placed the Morocco-Portugal-Spain bid ahead of that of their rivals. Apparently, a month later, on the 11th of December 2024, at an online extraordinary FIFA Congress, Infantino confirmed that Morocco would be a co-host of the 2030 World Cup alongside Spain and Portugal, with three matches being played in South America to mark the centenary of the tournament. But the announcement did not hint at the preceding years of politicking. FIFA is meant to be above the bid process, but leaked messages revealed that in 2018, Infantino had floated the idea of Morocco joining the Spanish-Portuguese bid. Spanish Prime Minister Pedro Sanchez said in a message to the Spanish Football Association President Luis Rubiales that both you and Infantino proposed the idea to me that I praised. And Rubiales had told Sanchez, "The thing with FIFA being a neutral entity, it shouldn't come out that it is in agreement about this." FIFA said Infantino played no role in bid talks, which is a big lie. Some praised the fact that the tournament would be held in an African country for only the second time after South Africa held it in 2010. Others criticized Morocco's human rights records and ongoing occupation of Western Sahara. Infantino said the people that will go to Morocco will be welcome like nowhere else. It will be a huge celebration of humanity, of football, of togetherness. Morocco also features heavily in Infantino's future in March, right? Rabat will host FIFA's next Congress when he will seek a fourth term. That is in March 2027. Then it comes to Infantino's hands over, or should I say, Infantino hands over 2034 to Saudi Arabia. So that same FIFA Congress that also saw the 2034 tournament awarded to Saudi Arabia and further accusations against Infantino. World Cup tournaments rotate between six continental confederations. A confederation has to skip two tournament cycles before it can host again. The tournament in 2026 is being hosted by North America, right? and 2030 will be co-hosted by Europe, Spain, Portugal, Africa will be Morocco, and South America games will be in Uruguay, Argentina, and Paraguay. For 2034, the only eligible hosts were Asia and Oceania, whose biggest member is New Zealand. Bids for the 2034 tournament opened on 6 October 2023 without warning, subject to a 25-day deadline. Saudi Arabia, which has tried to remold its image internationally through sport and culture, announced its bid that day. On deadline, Australia, the only other contender, pulled out, as the Congress itself, FIFA delegates, were asked to decide on both 2034 and 2034 en bloc. Rejecting one would mean rejecting the other. With Saudi Arabia the only bid and no other contenders for 2030, Infantino told a video wall of delegates, "I would now, as a result, invite you to proceed to the acclamation to confirm the host associations of the centenary celebration, the FIFA World Cup 2030 and the FIFA World Cup 2034. If you agree, please, acclamation." Acclamation. After a few seconds of applause, Infantino continued, "The vote of the Congress is loud and clear." Speaking on the award to Saudi Arabia, Infantino said later, "The FIFA World Cup will definitely be a catalyst here, there, as well for social improvements and social change." A joint statement signed by 21 human rights organizations, including Amnesty International and Human Rights Watch, condemned FIFA's decision as presenting a moment of danger for human rights. And then they went on to say about Infantino, apparently, lifted a ban on Iraq hosting competitive internationals. The ban came in during the Iran-Iraq war in 1986. Yeah, that was 40 years ago, forcing Iraq to play World Cup qualifiers out of the country. Iraq held World Cup qualifiers in Basra and Karbala ahead of the 2022 and 2026 tournaments. This year, reached the World Cup finals for the first time since 1986. It still cannot hold matches in Baghdad. In Iran, women have been largely banned from attending matches since the 1979 Islamic Revolution. In September 2019, FIFA set a deadline for Iran to allow women into football stadiums. It followed the death of Sahar Khodayari, who set herself on fire in September 2019 after she was jailed for trying to enter stadium disguised as a man. So Infantino said in September 2019, "Our position is clear and firm. Women have to be allowed into football stadiums in Iran." Over the next few years, the Iranian government began permitting a limited number of women to attend matches at Tehran's Azadi Stadium, but female access to matches is still limited to small ticket allocations and selected fixtures. Then it comes to Infantino in Israel and Palestine, right? But guess what, my dear listeners? This was the juicy part of the story about Infantino's selective approach to geopolitical situations and how he abuses the beautiful game. But we've run out of time. All I'm saying is that all I have to say about this part, and I'll put it in a nutshell, is that Infantino, after this World Cup, is desperately wanting to have a friendly match and a well-publicized friendly match at a high-profile venue between Israel and Palestine. And he's framing it as an initiative of peace with the full support and backing of Donald Trump. So far, the Palestinians are not happy about it. And I'm talking about Palestinian Authority Palestinians. So at the end of the day, there is hope that this match will not go ahead. But this match cannot go ahead. But you see how manipulative is Gianni Infantino, right? Like Donald Trump, they will use and abuse geopolitics for their own personal agenda and personal gains. Until next week, then, inshallah, assalamu alaikum wa rahmatullahi wa barakatuh.
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And various anonymous sponsors. May Allah accept these contributions, grant barakah, and raise the status of all Marhumin.

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2: Assalamu alaikum wa rahmatullahi wa barakatuh. It's Saturday, the 27th of June 2026, corresponding to the 11th of Muharram 1448. In local news, the state of South Africa's municipalities is once again under the spotlight ahead of the next local government elections, with growing concern over poor governance, service delivery failures, and financial mismanagement in many councils. President Cyril Ramaphosa, Chapter 9 institutions, and civil society organizations have all raised concerns about the condition of local government. In the Northwest, the J.B. Marks local municipality, which has a history of financial challenges, has received encouraging feedback from the Auditor General for improvements in its financial management. Despite that progress, residents say basic services remain inadequate and believe much more needs to be done to restore confidence in local government.
3: Things have gone south in this municipality for many reasons. This used to be a flagship municipality of Northwest and one of the best run municipalities in the country. But you see potholes, sewage flooding our rivers. We have huge challenges with capacity in terms of our infrastructure. So when people want to come and invest in our city, there is limitations in terms of growth.
2: In other local news, Gauteng is on high alert ahead of the planned 30th of June anti-immigration protests, with authorities warning that any violence or criminality will be dealt with swiftly. Gauteng and KwaZulu-Natal have been identified as the provinces most at risk of unrest, as groups calling for the removal of undocumented foreign nationals prepare for nationwide demonstrations. Police have deployed 13,000 officers across Gauteng as part of their security plan to prevent a repeat of previous outbreaks of violence and looting. Radio Islam spoke to the DA's Gauteng community safety spokesperson, Krizanne Bosch, about whether she believes the province is adequately prepared to maintain law and order during the protests.
4: The number of 13,000 alone does not determine success. What matters is whether officers are deployed strategically and whether they are supported by proper intelligence and able to respond rapidly to incidents. The real test will be whether the police can prevent violence rather than simply react to it. It doesn't help that we have the intelligence, but we can't respond to it. So if we don't have the vehicles and the resources at police stations, it's not going to help us at all.
2: On the African continent, Burkina Faso has formally severed diplomatic relations with France, marking a further deterioration in ties between the West African nation and its former colonial ruler. The military-led government announced that the decision takes immediate effect, accusing France of pursuing neo-colonial ambitions and supporting destabilizing networks. The latest move deepens Burkina Faso's shift away from its traditional Western allies as the junta strengthens ties with alternative international partners.
5: This decision follows a thorough assessment of the current state of bilateral relations between Burkina Faso and France. Indeed, the essential conditions for promoting relations based on mutual respect, reciprocal trust, respect for the principle of non-interference in internal affairs, and respect for national sovereignty are not in place.
2: In Palestine news, at least eight Palestinians, including a child who later succumbed to earlier injuries, were killed in Gaza over the past 24 hours as Israeli attacks continue despite the ceasefire. Gaza's health ministry says 20 others were wounded, bringing the number of Palestinians killed since the ceasefire came into effect in October 2025 to 1,038, with 3,329 people injured. The latest casualties come amid continued reports of daily ceasefire violations across the territory. In world news, Iran has condemned U.S. airstrikes on its missile, drone and radar facilities, saying the attacks violate its sovereignty. Tehran says its Revolutionary Guard Corps responded by targeting U.S. military positions in the region. The strikes followed what Washington described as retaliation for an Iranian drone attack on a cargo vessel in the Strait of Hormuz. Meanwhile, Israel and Lebanon have signed a U.S.-brokered framework agreement aimed at reducing tensions, but Hezbollah has rejected the deal, arguing that it only serves Israeli interests. In finance news, the rand is trading at 16.45 to the dollar, 21.63 to the pound, 18.75 to the euro, and 4.53 to the Saudi rial. Gold is trading at $4,087.02 a fine ounce, and Brent crude oil at $71.99 a barrel. Our Salah times in Johannesburg, Asr Shafi is at 3.07 p.m. and Asr Hanafi is at 3.50 p.m. And in Durban, Asr Shafi is at 2.47 p.m. and Asr Hanafi is at 3.29 p.m. I am Juwairia Eckstein with your Radio Islam News. The time is 6 minutes past one.
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7: This Dua Ramadan is brought to you by Africa Muslims Agency. The beloved Prophet, peace be upon him, said, "If you want to soften your heart, then feed the poor and pat the head of the orphan." 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
7: Bismillahir Rahmanir Rahim. Alhamdulillahi Rabbil Alameen. Wassalatu wassalamu ala Sayyidina Muhammad wa ala alihi wa sahbihi ajma'in. Assalamu alaikum wa rahmatullahi wa barakatuh, and welcome to this edition of Living the Legacy on Radio Islam. Alhamdulillahi Rabbil Alameen. It is a space where we explore issues that shape our lives, our families, and the world we are raising the next generation in. And today's conversation touches each of us more often than we realize. We're talking today, or learning about, hearing in the digital age. We live in a time where sound is constant, whether it's voice notes or podcasts like this one, endless scrolling on social media, online meetings. Even our children who are plugged into devices and their tablets for hours, our ears are working overtime. Or if we think about how our moms would say when we were small, "Are your ears not working?" Technology has made life convenient, but it has also introduced quietly new challenges to our hearing health. Have we paused to ask, are we truly listening? Or are we just absorbing noise? And what is this constant exposure doing to our long-term hearing? While many still associate hearing loss with aging, that reality is shifting. Increasingly, younger people, even children, are experiencing hearing-related issues due to prolonged headphone usage, to high volume levels, and even digital overstimulation. The signs are subtle. Maybe it's struggling to follow conversations, or asking others to repeat themselves, or feeling mentally drained after a day of screen time. This makes today's discussion not only relevant, but urgent. To guide us along this, we're joined by Humaira Muhammad, a qualified audiologist, private practice owner, and the founder of Sound Sense Audiology in Sandton. With over a decade of experience across public and private healthcare, Humaira brings both clinical expertise and a deeply patient-centered approach. Beyond her practice, Humaira serves as a clinical educator at the University of the Witwatersrand and is head of audiology at Omnicare, shaping the future of the profession and raising standards of care. Fantastic. Her passion for accessibility led to the creation of Hearing at Home, a mobile service that brings audiology directly to patients in the comfort of their homes. It's inspiring work, especially in a time where healthcare access remains a challenge for so many. Humaira, welcome to Living the Legacy and Jazakumullah Khair for joining us today.
8: Jazakumullah Khair for the beautiful introduction and for bringing awareness to this silent epidemic that we are currently experiencing with prolonged use of personal devices that are causing hearing loss, gradual hearing loss. Jazakallah for having me, and I hope I'm able to answer your questions effectively.
7: Oh, definitely, inshallah. And it's so beautiful to have you with us on the program to discuss this. And as you mentioned, a silent epidemic, and maybe we'll come back to that a little later on. I suppose I'd like to start by asking you on a personal note, what is it that inspired you to choose the field of audiology? And what is it that drew you to dedicate your career specifically to hearing healthcare?
8: That's a very interesting question, Happy Very Highness. So a bit of personal background is that I come from a family that has some hearing difficulties. And I never really understood who they would visit if they had hearing loss. Whilst I was studying, I was always drawn to science, and I was very intrigued by biology, and I wanted to study something in the healthcare sector, but unsure of what field I actually wanted to go into. And to my surprise, my granddad visited an ENT, and he went to sort or seek treatment for his imbalance issues that he experienced at that time. And he visited the ENT. The ENT had done his assessments and then referred him to an audiologist. And I remember sitting at the table with him and discussing, what is it that an audiologist does? This is so cool. I've never heard of this profession before, like many others. And I did my research, and when I chose my subject, I specifically chose to go the physics biology route because that was important for university acceptance for healthcare. And I decided before I choose which career I want to go to, let me actually job shadow. And I then went to the same audiologist my grandfather visited, and I observed her for the day, and I was completely drawn, or I would say intrigued by this field. It was, you know, the way she deeply connected with her patient, the assessments that was conducted, and thereafter the management of hearing loss. It ticked all the boxes that I was interested in. It allowed room for communication. It opened a whole world of sound and accessibility to sound to patients who previously did not have or receive that stimulation. And I saw in that little time frame how this small act or this act of treatment actually improved somebody's life so significantly. For me, that was empowerment, and that is something that I was born toward. Helping somebody, empowering them, and making their quality of life so much better. And alhamdulillah, since then, I've been drawn to this field, and I've been so passionate about it that, you know, I pursued my university degree at University of KwaZulu-Natal, and I've been in the field for 10 years with no regrets.
7: Wow, mashallah. It's always fascinating hearing how people find their callings and receive that and honor that invitation. And yours is such a beautiful, beautiful journey. Wow. So tell us, Humaira, in your experience, how has the digital age reshaped the way that we use or sometimes misuse our hearing in daily life?
8: You know, Aparihana, it's so interesting. And just like how you've mentioned before, we use our phones, our digital devices almost constantly on a daily basis. There's prolonged use of it. And it's almost become normalized to have the phone in your hand by your bedside as soon as you wake up, before you go to bed. It's like you're not getting that break from the phone or the device itself. Like you mentioned also in your introduction, you know, the children are also introduced to it at a young age. So with the digital age, even though technology is not a bad thing, you know, we use it to create connection. We can now make telephonic calls overseas and abroad, and it's brought the world closer together. But with that comes responsibility too. So what I've noticed and what we've seen in the audiology field is that the younger demographic has been introduced to devices at a much younger age compared to previously. And with that, we have the prolonged use of your headphones and your earbuds. For example, we have people that are now attending virtual meetings, working remotely, attending virtual meetings. They're connected for work, for education, for social interaction, to send voice notes, to stream like you do this podcast, for example. And what we've seen is that it's not how loud the device is playing at, but how long people are using it. Previously, it was just for a phone call or a quick catch-up or, you know, just to watch something quickly. Nowadays, we have the use from probably 8 o'clock in the morning till 5 o'clock in the afternoon without any interruptions. And that's where we see the gradual fatigue that comes with continuous exposure to using these private or personal listening devices. Children are now being constantly stimulated. They are online classes. They're then for social interactive purposes. They're watching their favorite shows or they're playing video games. And so from that school setting to the social interaction settings to the after classes or whatever they use to unwind, the headset is constantly on their head. So they are now introduced at a much earlier, sooner stage of this stimulation. And with that comes the risk of earlier or gradual decline of the auditory system because of the long use of it. And, you know, we take it for granted because it's been so normalized that we're using this device all the time. It also inherently causes listening fatigue. We are now listening to these devices, putting a strain on our auditory system. But we wouldn't realize it until at the end of the day when we're taking off all these devices and we're like, oh, I have a headache. Oh, you know, it's too much stimulation. I can't handle the children all talking over me at this point in time. You're feeling that strain. You're feeling that irritability almost that comes with being constantly wired on. And, you know, the thing is that we don't actually create awareness around listening fatigue. And it, you know, it doesn't, it gives us a simple sense of, oh, this is normal, but it actually isn't. You should not be feeling tired after social interactions, after a whole day of work. This isn't healthy, and it is straining your auditory system. But then also the levels at which we're listening to things. So, for example, I know somebody personally who works from home, and because there's so much noise in the background or activity in the background, the vacuum cleaner or the children or things like that, when she's connected to a meeting, she places the volume much louder to compensate for the background noise. And in unexpectedly, you know, you are actually putting more strain on your auditory system. And if you're doing this for a long period of time, you're actually introducing yourself to a gradual hearing loss. So, you know, we don't realize these things. Yes, there's good to it, but we need to use things in moderation. And technology isn't bad, but it's how we use it. We need to be self-aware as well, and we need to take responsibility for how we listen in these different environments.
9: Absolutely, absolutely. Such important points to keep in mind for all of us. We talk about overcoming misconceptions and just creating more awareness. And I'm hoping you can help us with that today. Many of us may overlook the early signs of different health issues, including hearing damage. Are there subtle symptoms that we should all be paying closer attention to?
8: Absolutely, Aparana. This is such an important thing because, you know, we always leave our hearing for too late. Or, it's not important right now. Oh, I'm just struggling to listen to this a little bit. No big deal. I leave it for, you know, later. And a common misconception people always have is, oh, it just wax in my ears. And I think that's where we have to address it because these are subtle signs that you take for granted or the individual takes for granted. As we mentioned previously, Aparihana, you know, we spoke about that listening fatigue. And that generally is your first sign that there is something going on here with my hearing system. People feel unusually tired after meetings and social events, and they avoid certain events like going to the mall, for example, or weddings, because it just becomes too difficult to hear what the next person is saying. And it often gets mistaken for stress or burnout or, you know, it's just a personal preference, but we need to address these things and identify it before it becomes too late. You know, another thing is then, again, with that listening fatigue, it becomes difficult to follow through conversation. So I have a patient that will tell me, I'm okay getting one-on-one when I'm just, you know, at home with my husband or my children. But the minute they're all talking at once or there's a group conversation, I feel lost. That's usually another sign that there is hearing difficulties or there's early sign of hearing loss, because our ear becomes, or our auditory system becomes, I would say, stressed, try and concentrate on what or where the sound source is coming from. I'm not sure if you've ever noticed, but I've noticed with patients, they'll turn the dominant ear to the speaker and almost like winch the eye try and make sense of what is being said. They look for visual cues. They'll try to read somebody's lips, try and make up the missing pieces of what words or sounds are being absent. And you might not realize it because it's so subtle. It's so subtle. So when you have the visual cues, you are able to make up that picture or sentence of what the person is saying. But the minute the visual cues are removed, for example, over the phone or when the person's back is facing you, you completely mishear what is being said. A common misunderstanding or mishearing of similar words would be like, for example, 15 and 50. You're not hearing the end part of the word. Cat and cap. Small, subtle changes can change the whole meaning of the whole sentence. Ship and sip. So it's very subtle, but you see it consistently happening where you're mishearing information. That is a very important sign to be aware of. Also, another sign is that ringing sensation at the end of a long day when it's completely quiet and you're winding down to go to bed and you're trying to fall asleep, and all of a sudden there's a ringing sound in your ear. That is generally a symptom or sign of hearing loss or hearing auditory difficulties, which could be earwax, ear infection, or hearing loss. And we always take note of that prior to doing a hearing assessment. And I think with, in general, that's just some of the signs. You avoid your noisy areas. You become irritable as well in those environments. So it does have that emotional impact on you as well. You feel as though there's, you know, your ear feels a bit full at times and you have difficulty localizing where the sound is coming from. And a common one with the gentleman is that, I can hear everything, just not my wife. So, unfortunately, because that female's voice is a high frequency sound, hearing loss when exposed to loud noise affects your high frequencies as well. Usually that's the first sign you're not hearing your wife well. You could possibly have a high frequency hearing loss.
9: Interesting. I'm wondering how, when this plays out on air, how will the men folk respond to that? Or even the women? Let's hear the feedback we get from that. Humaira, let's talk about hearing loss. You know, we often, many of us, and wrongly so, will associate hearing loss to the elderly or old age. Mm-hmm. And are you noticing a shift in younger patients? you know, what are the factors driving this trend, if that is emerging? Have we moved as communities and society away from associating loss to old age only? Is it more awareness now? How are things shifting in your world of hearing health?
8: Yeah, that's very interesting, because up till today, it's still a stigma that exists that only old people have hearing loss. And if I go and seek help for my hearing, that means I'm old. And I think a lot of factors that drive that is, again, because people have left their hearing to progress to such a state that when they reach old age, now they're unable to hear clearly. And, you know, they're wearing these bigger, more powerful hearing aid devices to compensate for the lack of proper stimulation to the auditory system. So yes, Aparihana, you are correct in that stigma still exists, but there is a younger population now that is coming through to have the hearing assessed. And I think a lot of it comes from more awareness being created, firstly. Thank goodness for social media. As I said, technology does have its benefits. It has created so much of awareness in the younger population that use social media more favorably than the elderly, where they are more self-aware of the signs and symptoms and what to look for with hearing loss. Also, another factor is that audiologists are working tirelessly with other medical health professionals to increase referrals or to make awareness so that, you know, the doctors and the specialists are aware of what to look for in patients to make the referral to the audiologist. Audiologists are also now more advocating more, so they are more in different settings. So you find them in retail, you find them in medical centers, you find them everywhere in daycare facilities as well, to try and, you know, create awareness around this. So that is number one, I think, one of the reasons why there is more younger demographic being referred. Of course, hearing assessments, medical aids as well. They look at your risk profile and they'll be like, okay, you know, this is who you are, this is what you're doing. You earn points by going to see the dentist, optometrist now as well. They've included audiologists in there. So that has now bridged that gap. Yeah, so we're not missing the younger demographic. I myself, I do hearing school screenings, and, you know, that was so important for me for early identification of hearing loss. Because a lot of the babies would have been screened at birth, and then from birth to 5 years, they've been missed completely. So yes, we do school screenings to create awareness and to also monitor those that are using these personal listening devices, those that are probably more at risk for ear infections, for infected wax. We are able to catch it early, manage them early, and, you know, hopefully give them better access to their academic social interactions and speech development. But yes, the use of personal listening devices has brought about a huge population seeking hearing health earlier on. And according to the National Council of Persons with Disabilities, it's projected by 2050 that there will be 2.5 billion people with hearing loss, and of that, 1 billion young adults with hearing loss caused by prolonged use of listening devices. So that alone is scary for individuals using these devices, as well as audiologists that are trying to eliminate and, you know, prevent this type of damage to young individuals.
9: Yeah. Wow. The number's staggering.
8: Yeah.
9: We've spoken, you've chatted to us a bit about the earbuds and headphones. That's become a daily essential for many. Spoke about how it is also the length of time, whereas in the past it was just a quick hello and goodbye. Now we're using it for hours to be in meetings, right? But what does safe listening actually look like? What is safe listening? What does that constitute? How do we know

0: Mano, South Africans will remember this because of our checkers. What that essentially is that we should not be listening to something at more than 60% of its volume for longer than 60 minutes at a time. So what this means is that if your phone usually has a percentage of when it reaches 70 that it gives you a warning, you will be below that. And if you are in a meeting, for example, some meetings run for an hour at a time, just take some, as soon as the meeting is finished, take your hearing listening devices out or your personal headphones out and take a break. Grab a cup of coffee, take a walk, then come back and, set up again for the next meeting. In that time, do not interact on social media, do not listen to or send any voice notes or anything at that specific time because your ears do need a break. And I always say, and it's something that, I advise my children as well, is that if I can hear what you are listening on your device through your personal headset, it's already too loud. So if you are at the gym and you are playing something and the person next to you can listen to what you're listening to, that's already too loud. Same as when you're taking public commute. Make sure that it's soft enough that only you can hear it, without having to, overcompensate for noise. For children especially, they're going to try and make things louder when they're sitting in the car or when there's a lot of background noise. And it's important to use your noise-canceling headsets. And what that does is it, instead of, just allowing sound to come through, it monitors your background. Some of them are smart enough, but what it does is it cancels out the background noise so that you're able to listen to your laptop, tablet, meeting directly without the background being too loud, so it can listen at a safer level. Because if you're not using noise-canceling headsets, you're going to increase the volume, as I said, to compensate for that signal that you're trying to listen to. So for children as well, it's very important to look for headsets that are safe for them, that have this noise reduction. And you can find them, they're accessible at pharmacies, at certain stores as well, gaming stores, your technology, computer shops, and all of that. They are accessible. You just need to ensure that they are safe for your children. And then also set device boundaries. When you are coming from home, traveling, or you are traveling from work home, maybe switch the radio off, have some quiet time so that your brain can almost recalibrate, your ears can take a break. Before you sleep at night, also set boundaries not to listen to your social media or to be too engaged on social platforms to give your brain and your ears a break as well. And we set healthy boundaries by, having these limitations on how often you use your devices. You should schedule screen-free time. And for children especially, it's very important for them to engage in outdoor play or face-to-face interactions, whether it's with a parent or a sibling, but to be off the devices for certain times. What I do as well is I have an app where I can monitor the usage, and as soon as they reach over an hour, I cut or I set the limit where the phone then just switches off, it goes blank. So they're unable to use it for prolonged periods of time. And I think it's so important as well for adults as well as young children to be aware of signs, to look for that, you know what, I'm actually struggling a bit with my hearing now. If you see these signs, we can always chat about them later, but it's important, to know that they're increasing the volumes on the television and they're not wearing their headsets. Remember again, your child will be wired to listening to things at a certain level because they've been used to using their headsets for so long. So notice that once you take the headsets off, how are they listening to the television? Are they complaining of ringing or buzzing sounds in their ears? Is there difficulty, concentrating and responding to any poor questions and things like that? So these are signs that we need to just be aware of, as well as guidelines that we have, just so that we are protecting our ears and preserving what we have.
1: Absolutely. Fantastic. You've shared such practical tools that we could all use for ourselves and our children. I think what stands out so much is the need to take responsibility for our hearing, that Allah has blessed us with this amana, this trust, and
0: Absolutely.
1: set those boundaries with our

0: ourselves. Like, how much of time are we online? How much are we constantly, being surrounded by noise or sound all the time? Are we aware
1: Absolutely.
0: of the volume of it even? Yeah, absolutely.
1: That's
0: Listen,
1: right.
0: as
1: And I
0: we're
1: think.
0: speaking, yeah, go ahead. Please go ahead, Samira.
1: Sorry. Sorry to interrupt you, Eva, but I think as adults, we need to set or model healthy listening behaviors. I mean, we can't expect a child to, follow the rules, and we ourselves are not taking care of our hearing, and we are not modeling the behavior that we want them to project, So it's so important for us as parents, monitor ourselves, check in with ourselves. We know our signs, then check in with our kids as well. And I think that in itself will help preserve, as you said, our amanat. Our hearing is definitely our amanat.
0: This is such so interesting. We're speaking to Humaira Mohammed. Humaira is an audiologist and the founder of Sound Sense Audiology in Sandton. Alhamdulillah. Humaira, when we talk about untreated hearing loss, and that is, or at least in the past, I don't know now, but in the past it was such an issue in our communities, because again, people saw it as something about being old. People were embarrassed or shy about hearing aids and all of that. How does, and I'd like you to spell this out for us, please, as a community station, how does untreated hearing loss impact our overall well-being? Firstly, yes, being unable to hear clearly and communicate, how does it impact our well-being in general?
1: Absolutely, absolutely. So, we just think of it as an isolated thing. Like, oh, it's just hearing. Oh, my hearing is a problem. I'll leave it. Whenever I treat it, I treat it. But it's so much more than that. Remember, our ears are such smart, created so smartly that, it's a connection between you what you hear on the outside to your brain. And having that stimulation, especially in somebody that has a hearing loss, when they are void of that stimulation, when the brain is not being activated, when they're not hearing the external sounds, when they are, struggling to hear, but they're avoiding it, what's actually happening is that our brain is like a muscle. It exercises the stimulation, and, it keeps it active. And when we're not stimulating it, it almost loses its elasticity. And we're putting ourselves, or especially those with hearing loss, place themselves at risk for early onset dementia and Alzheimer's, because word recall becomes a problem, memory, all of those factors start playing up. And we've noticed that those that have not seeked timeless or appropriate management of the hearing loss struggle with day-to-day life. The cognitive strain and the mental exhaustion, as you spoke about earlier, was one of them. Patients, then it's so much more difficult for them to fill in the gaps. It causes that lethargy, causes that anxiety in patients. So we look at it at on a holistic level. So we look at it at your brain level. How are you stimulating your brain emotionally? How is this impacting your lifestyle? Because we then see that it becomes difficult to hold a conversation. People will tell you, I can hear that person speaking, but I can't hear them clearly. So that clarity causes frustration, miscommunication, arguments that are unnecessary within families or within the individual and whichever social environment that they're currently in. And that then leads to isolation. And with that isolation, they know we are humans, we are wired to be connected, we want to interact with other individuals. During COVID, we all saw the significant impact that, being away from our communities and our people, what strain it caused to us. And that then leads to depression in individuals with untreated hearing loss. And it's very sad that it's something that is, you can prevent it. Hearing aids won't bring your hearing back to normal completely, but it will allow you to participate in your daily life and improve the quality of life. Another factor that we don't consider is that research has shown that there's a link between cardiovascular health and hearing loss. So untreated hearing loss causes implications with cardiovascular health, increases your high blood pressure, There's a link between, increased risk for falls as well, because our balance system and our ear hearing system are so well integrated. So when we have a hearing loss, our balance system is impacted, and we increase our risk for falls, we increase our risk for, our daily, or I would say our ability to conduct our daily life, our quality of life has been drastically changed. So it's not just, I can't hear. We have to look at it holistically. What is your daily life like? Are you somebody that's just sitting in your room, or are you somebody that still receives a call now and then? That's important, obviously. You still need to hear that. You need to be aware of your surroundings. When you're unable to hear, you miss out on signals, warning signs. You miss out on important conversations. It's very heart-tugging when a child will say, I'm talking to my parent and they're not responding. Or I want to have, my signal just shut off. But yeah, so it's not just hearing in isolation. We have to be very cognizant of how it impacts our overall health and well-being.
0: Absolutely, absolutely. Thank you so much for highlighting that. It really lays it out for us very clearly on how it's not just about whether I can hear or can't hear, how clearly I can hear, how much I can hear, but it impacts us on so many levels, social and other health aspects. As you mentioned, even cardiovascular can be impacted.
1: Really?
0: So I hope that motivates a lot of people who may be holding back from that hearing test or hearing exam, and whether it's out of, awkwardness or social, misconceptions, that this is then that invitation to go past that and prioritize your own health care over anything else. Yeah.
1: Absolutely. And I think that's also another that you mentioned, Apriyana, the social anxiety of going through to a medical center. A lot of our patients, we see the reluctancy of going to get their medical health sorted because if I go there, they're going to find out what's wrong with me. And it's not about finding out what's wrong with me, it's finding out how we can help you. An audiologist will tell you that it's not just you wearing a hearing aid, it's about how you actively use it in your daily lifestyle, and we want to build that connection with you and your family, and we want you to be able to be a functional human being that participates in activities that you want to enjoy.
0: Absolutely, absolutely. Humaira, you've worked in both the public and private healthcare. What do you see as the biggest gaps or challenges that South Africans are facing in accessing hearing healthcare?
1: That is an important one, Apa Rihanna. I've worked in government and in the public sector, and I can assure you that in government, they're working very hard to try and accommodate the amount of patients that require audiological help. And it's unfortunate that 82% of audiologists that are qualified are working in public, in private healthcare sectors, because there is no jobs in government sectors. And this places a systemic strain on the audiology department. It increases the waiting list or waiting times to receive accessible, comprehensive audiological services. The audiologist, this funding challenges that we've experienced in the public sector, where there's a limited budget, so it comes with a very standard set of hearing aids that is provided to patients, for example. So patients are getting just by going to government facilities, and it helps them to keep communicating and to interact in their daily life. And then the other sector is your private sector, where hearing aids and hearing assessments and audiological services are more accessible. Then it becomes very expensive in some places to receive audiological services. We have to think of in your government settings, for example, there are lack of resources in rural areas. For that patient, who had a specific one I just want to mention, this is a little kid who was around 4.5, 5 years, who was undiagnosed for having a hearing loss. His teacher picked up that there is possibly a hearing difficulty, a hearing deficit, and she told the caregiver, so this child was living with a grandparent at that time in the rural area, And Granny then visited the clinic, the nurse assistant said, "Oh, there's, nothing we can do. There's no audiology services here. Maybe we can refer you to go to the district hospital." So that's what has happened. But by the time the granny could afford the transportation or get the transportation to go to the district hospital, already 3 months has passed. When they went to the district hospital, they were able to get the testing, but due to the child's age and behavioral, they had to refer him to a tertiary care. So now already 6 months has passed. By the time they got the actual results for the child was not fitted with a hearing aid. And it wasn't within that 6 months time frame, it was a little later on. The child was probably fitted later in the year. So while the child was at school setting in their rural environment, the child wasn't accessing any sound, could not hear the granny, could not communicate, could not get that language development and academic development that the child required up until the child got the hearing aid. So from birth up until that stage, this poor child had no stimulation. And the effects of this, yeah, thankfully, was caught by a certain age. So this child was able to at least progress to grade one, grade two, grade three, with a hearing device. But that's the biggest challenge I think a lot of South Africans are facing, is that accessibility to healthcare or to audiology services is, a huge. It's not something that we can say, "Ah, oh, okay, audiology services are here." They know. There's time off from work if the parent needs to take. Sometimes the granny needs to, make all of these accommodations. But the hearing aid itself needs batteries, it needs maintenance, it needs services. So there's a lot of factors in the public health care that we are not aware of that occurs. The children are missing early intervention. There's budget limitations, staff shortages, as I mentioned. And even though a lot of the tertiary hospitals are trying to implement, early identification protocols and clinics now in the urban areas involved in this, those that are more remote, they are the ones that are suffering the most. And then working in your public, private healthcare sector, again, accessibility isn't always easy for patients because they're relying on other people to bring them to the appointments, and they need to miss out on work and, things like that. So there is a lot of barriers that are in place. Unfortunately for audiology services, if you notice with a lot of medical aids or even health insurances, they advocate for optometry, dentistry, blood work, you name it, but getting healthcare isn't being prioritized. So that's something that needs to be discussed probably with all of these facilities. And I think our board for audiology are trying hard to get audiology services recognized in South Africa. Because then again, you have medical aid, but you'd find out that your plan doesn't cover for hearing aids and, hearing devices. Certain medical aids will only, it'll come out of the savings, and now the patient needs to think, okay, should I go for hip or certain therapy, or should I go for my ears? So there's always a challenge in that aspect where you have to weigh out what is important for you at that point. And I think for me as an audiologist, in my capabilities and in my capacity, I'm trying to bridge that gap between accessibility, affordability, and, getting the patient the treatment that they need.
0: SubhanAllah, Allah make it easy. It's as you share this with us, it just comes to mind to understand now a little bit of what are these challenges and how, those of us that have access to private healthcare, alhamdulillah for that. And I think we don't, I speak for myself, I don't think I show enough gratitude for that access, to realize how people, especially children, years of their lives can be affected, and their education and social skills. SubhanAllah.
1: And I think that's where the passion came from. I think that's where, what drives you every day or motivates me every day is to try and, early identify these issues in our young individuals so that they can live a quality life, that they can also escape the socioeconomic situation so that they are able to live better lives and, better their future and better their families, outcomes too. So it's not just a one it, you know, we look at it holistically, as I said, and it's just, it can make a difference in one child's life. It's just so, you know, and it's so encouraging. And that's the empowerment that I talk about. You want to empower these children to be the best that they can be and love a quality.
0: Absolutely. It's a beautiful initiative, mashallah. Humaira, I want to, still staying with that inspiration, talk more about your initiative, Hearing at Home. It's so unique. Can you tell us more about how it works, what inspired it firstly, and how it's meant to change the way that patients receive hearing healthcare?
1: Absolutely, Afriana. So firstly, you know that there's a stigma around hearing health, and people are reluctant to go to medical settings to go and have the hearing assessed because of the stigma that associates around it. So one of the things that I thought of is breaking that barrier, removing that anxiety that patients have to have come through to the clinic to have the hearing assessed, and also to increase that accessibility. As I mentioned during this podcast, that a lot of my patients that I see using the Hearing at Home mobile services are those that cannot come through to either the urban areas, or they're living in isolation, and they require the hearing healthcare, and they've made the decision to you know, help themselves to get the hearing assist, but they can't access it. So Hearing at Home was inspired by many of my patients who could not mobilize and come through to the clinic but required hearing intervention, so to speak. We have to look at it as, you know, people that have busy schedules, with their mobility issues, with their transport challenges. Sometimes there's even anxiety about these things. By bringing hearing healthcare directly into patients' homes, we remove those barriers, and, you know, we create a more comfortable, personalized experience. A challenge also that, you know, I've picked up whilst doing hearing aid fittings is that a lot of people will tell you that in a very specific technique they're struggling to hear X, Y, Z. So by bringing my services to your environment which you are struggling in, I'm able to personalize the care for you. And that then often leads to better outcomes and greater systems of care, because, you know, what some patients used to do previously is they used to get their hearing aid. And then again, the difficulty for them to be mobilized from their home to the clinic or to the practice to, you know, inform the audiologist, like, listen, it's making a bit of a squealing sound. I don't know what to do with it. You know, I just put it then in the cupboard. I'm not going to use it because it's making a funny sound. What we then do is we come to your home, to see what's actually wrong with it. If it's cleaning, if it's maintenance, if it's, you know, a bit of fine tuning that's required. We do all of that in your setting to lead to better outcomes, so that you have to use the hearing aid and you get the stimulation that you need, and that you are happy with your hearing that you've invested in. And how it actually works is that there's different models that we use. So as I said, I have sessional rooms at doctors if patients prefer to come to the doctors, or I have where the patient contacts me, they send me the address, and if I'm in that certain area, I go on a certain day to see all the patients in that area. And we do the full diagnostic assessment in the, thankfully, technology has again advanced such that I'm able to carry my equipment with me to go to the patient. We do the full assessment that the patient requires. We see if they need any other interventions like breast removal. We're able to do it in the comfort of your home. If you are a candidate for hearing aids, you often go through the questionnaires and things, and usually there is some sort of family member that's with, so either a spouse or a child, or, you know, for a child, the parent is with. And it's more, yeah, in depth, and, you know, patients are more comfortable to tell you exactly what is going on with their hearing in those environments, and that gives us then the opportunity to personalize the care for them. So it has improved the accessibility. We've seen that a lot more patients are requiring this service, and it has also led to better outcomes, where patients are more satisfied with using their hearing aids because they know they're getting the support for using these devices. And children are treated more timeously instead of them waiting to go to the clinic or for the parents to get off from work. You know, we then come to you and we put you in vice versa, effort into their lives rather than them having to come effort into appointment to effort that for example. Yeah, has been very positive, and it does have its challenges, alhamdulillah, but we look at it as something that we would want to improve across South Africa. So currently I'm just in housing, but the plan is to mobilize this initiative throughout South Africa to involve more school health nurses and to be more involved in your healthcare facilities for better referrals and accessibility and to improve all of that. So inshallah, with the strength in Dwight and Fayla's role, we'll be able to pursue that.
0: Inshallah, I mean, absolutely. It was going to be fantastic for us to share that news once that happens. So please keep us updated. Humaira, as we prepare to leave you at this point shortly, I want to just check in and ask you, what's the best way for our listeners to get in touch, whether it's to come into your offices in Sandton or to access your mobile clinic or even for the school screenings? What's the easiest way for our listeners to reach out to you?
1: Absolutely. So the easiest way at this point is to use my WhatsApp line, because from there I have my calendar that linked to it. So they just send me a WhatsApp and then they look at the schedule of when they would like to book their appointment and they can verify whether they want it at home or in practice. So my WhatsApp number is 069-187-7785 and my telephone number is 081-522-7204. And if they want to visit physically at my practice, we are currently in the process of moving. And our practice is based in Sandton in Barlow Park. So I have a sectional room available there if patients would like to visit. I just want to get the address correctly. So just one thing. So the address, just to confirm, is 4 Harris Road. And if they can find me, they'll see a big sign that says doctors at Prime Healthcare Medical Center in Sandton, and they welcome to inquire about audiology services there. As I said, we are available throughout Gauteng, so if they require a home visit, we're able to travel throughout Gauteng at the private stage. If the line in the near future is required, we can always visit.
0: All right, alhamdulillah, that sounds good. I think you've made everything so easy and accessible. There is no excuse for anyone to neglect their hearing health care. May Allah bless you and your projects and allow it to grow and reach many, many more people, inshallah. It's amazing what comes together when we do things that our passion lies in. And it's so evident what you do, Humaira. Thank you so much. It was such a pleasure learning more from you, all of these wonderful tips and the work that you're doing. And we hope to reconnect with you later in the year on another topic also related to hearing healthcare, inshallah. Jazakumullah khair.
1: Assalamu
0: alaikum wa rahmatullahi wa barakatuh.
1: Wa alaikum assalam.
0: Wa alaikum assalam wa rahmatullahi wa barakatuh. On the program today, Sister Humaira Muhammad, an audiologist and the founder of Sound Sense Audiology in Sandton, talking more about hearing in the digital age. If you missed any of those numbers, you can contact our front desk, our women's desk, to get access to that. And inshallah, we join you all for the next edition. Until then, assalamu alaikum wa rahmatullahi wa barakatuh.
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4: Assalamu alaikum wa rahmatullahi wa barakatuh. It's Saturday, the 27th of June, 2026, corresponding to the 11th of Muharram, 1448. In local news, The United Ulama Council of South Africa has put out a statement ahead of the planned 30th of June mass action, warning that the preservation of life, dignity, and public order is non-negotiable. The council says any violence, intimidation, vigilantism, or targeting of communities is firmly rejected. At the same time, it reiterates that the right to protest is constitutionally protected, but must be exercised peacefully, lawfully, and without infringing on the rights or safety of others. UKSA is calling on communities to act with restraint and responsibility, urging religious leaders, civic structures, and authorities to work together to prevent escalation and maintain stability. In other local news, the structural integrity of Johannesburg's M2 highway is under scrutiny amid concerns that illegal mining activity around and beneath parts of the route may be weakening key support structures. Authorities, including the Johannesburg Roads Agency and the Department of Mineral and Petroleum Resources, are assessing reported damage linked to excavation around bridge foundations. Mining analyst and Benchmarks Foundation lead researcher David van Wyk says the issue is not only linked to illegal mining, but also to the original use of mine tailings in the construction of parts of the infrastructure, which may have increased its vulnerability. Radio Islam spoke to David van Wyk about who should ultimately be held responsible for the damage.
5: It's about governance. You know, I don't understand how now suddenly when there's such damage that you see in the pictures and so on in the newspapers and of the bridge supports and the pillars, you wonder where has the maintenance been over the last 35, 40 years? Why has no one actually stopped these operations? There is absolutely no presence of law enforcement when it comes to protection of this infrastructure.
4: In Oman news, Saudi Arabia has suspended travel by its citizens to the Democratic Republic of Congo, Uganda, and South Sudan, and has halted the issuance of visas for travelers arriving from those countries as part of measures to prevent the spread of Ebola. The restrictions also apply to Umrah pilgrims from the affected nations. In addition, Saudi authorities have introduced enhanced health screening for travelers arriving from neighboring countries, including Rwanda, Burundi, Tanzania, and the Republic of Congo. In Palestine news, Gaza City has become increasingly difficult to navigate after months of Israeli bombardment left entire neighborhoods in ruins. Streets, buildings, and familiar landmarks have been wiped out, making it difficult not only for emergency workers trying to save lives, but also for residents attempting to find their way through the devastated city. The widespread destruction has transformed once familiar areas into an almost unrecognizable landscape. Al Jazeera's Hani Mahmoud explains.
6: The destruction has forced residents to create a new way of navigating their city. Directions now sound something like this. Turn left to the destroyed mosque, past the collapsed tower, near what used to be a municipal building.
7: The city is still here, but the residents are now navigating it through the memory.
4: And in world news, International Criminal Court prosecutor Karim Khan says he and his family were threatened over the court's pursuit of investigations involving Israel, adding that pressure was also directed at ICC judges and United Nations officials. Speaking to the media, Khan said the threats and sanctions were aimed at influencing the work of the court and undermining international justice. He maintained that the ICC must remain independent and warned that attempts to coerce or intimidate those involved in its work pose a threat to the rule of law.
8: We should be looking at the victims around the world. They look to the ICC, they look to the institutions of the United Nations also for protection. They're suffering a million times worse. They have much more insecurity, much more pain, and they deserve better from us. Focusing on them, that's a battle worth fighting because their rights should never be surrendered to.
4: In finance news, the rand is trading at 16.45 to the dollar, 21.63 to the pound, 18.75 to the euro, and 4.53 to the Saudi rial. Gold is trading at $4,087.02 a fine ounce, and Brent crude oil at $71.99 a barrel. Our Salah times in Johannesburg, Asr Shafi is at 3:07 p.m. and Asr Hanafi is at 3:50 p.m. And in Durban, Asr Shafi is at 2:47 p.m. and Asr Hanafi is at 3:29 p.m. I am Juwairia Eckstein with your Radio Islam News. The time is 8 minutes past 2.
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16: Mzansi, as we celebrate 32 years of democracy, we are reminded that South Africa's story is one of courage, resilience, and freedom. 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The message was brought to you by the Government Communication and Information System, the GCIS.
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Peace be upon you, the mercy of Allah and His blessings on this 11th day of Al-Muharram 1448 in South Africa. Welcome to this afternoon's program, Ya Qari Al-Quran, Radio Islam International, from Durban, the province of KwaZulu-Natal, and from South Africa. Well, this afternoon, we start off by listening to the Qira'ah by Qari Huzaifa Ishaq, and this program, at this particular program, Qari has...

0: MashaAllah, that was a beautiful qira'ah by Qari Huzaifa Ishaq. Inshallah, if time permits, we'll also perhaps air a dhikr much later in the program. It's time for a break. After the break, we continue with the program, Ya Qari al-Qur'an. And the reciter after the break is Mishaykh Ismail Lont, one of the leading qaris from Cape Town.
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Assalamu alaikum wa rahmatullahi wa barakatuh. And if you have just joined us, welcome to this afternoon's program, Ya Qari Al Quran, on Radio Islam International. Well, the next Qari that we're going to be listening to, a very well known Qari, and that is Sheikh Ismail Lont from Cape Town.

Well, that was Iqra'ah by Sheikh Ismail Lon from Surah Al-Duha. And as we continue with the program, now we listen to the Iqra'ah by world-renowned Qari, Sheikh Muhammad Siddiq bin Shawi, rahimahullah. And it is in the month of June that the esteemed Sheikh, rahimahullah, had also passed away.

That was a beautiful recitation by Sheikh Muhammad Siddiq Minshawi, rahimahullah. And as we come to the end of the program, we'll be listening to the Dhikrullah.

0: Well, that brings us to the end of this afternoon's program on this 11th day of Al-Muharram 1448. Until next time, busy Jazakallah Khairan to you, the esteemed listeners of Radio Islam International, for tuning into this afternoon's program, as well as the technical sound engineer at the head office in Lanesia. Until next time, Assalamu Alaikum.
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3: Did you know that living an Islamic will can make a world of difference in winding up your estate? To complete an Islamic will that is also legally recognized, contact the Jamiatul Ulama South Africa's Wills and Estate Department on 011-373-8000 to book an appointment. Where there's a will, there's a way. Muhammad.

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1: Assalamu alaikum wa rahmatullahi wa barakatuh. It's Saturday, the 27th of June 2026, corresponding to the 11th of Muharram 1448. In local news, the United Ulama Council of South Africa has put out a statement ahead of the planned 30th of June mass action, warning that the preservation of life, dignity, and public order is non-negotiable. The council says any violence, intimidation, vigilantism, or targeting of communities is firmly rejected. At the same time, it reiterates that the right to protest is constitutionally protected, but must be exercised peacefully, lawfully, and without infringing on the rights or safety of others. UKSA is calling on communities to act with restraint and responsibility, urging religious leaders, civic structures, and authorities to work together to prevent escalation and maintain stability. In other local news, thousands of foreign nationals continue to move through the Beit Bridge border post as the deadline linked to the 30th of June migration enforcement period approaches, with increased activity reported at one of the country's busiest ports of entry. Many of those returning include nationals from Malawi and Zimbabwe, with some opting to leave despite holding valid documentation, citing concerns over safety and growing tension in parts of South Africa. Border management authorities say operations have been intensified to manage the high volume of movement and maintain orderly processing at the port of entry. Radio Islam spoke to Meme Makhotsi, Deputy Assistant Commissioner for Communications and Marketing at the Border Management Authority, about whether additional personnel have been deployed at Beit Bridge to assist with the increased crossings.
2: We always increase our personnel, and we always have a full complement of staff in terms of ensuring that, you know, processing is well managed in the various ports. So we have, yes, seen an increase in terms of people exiting the country at this point. We are working in ensuring that it's just smooth processing. As much as we are dealing with repatriations and deportations, we are also ensuring that our security apparatus are in full force and there's no disturbance in terms of the work that
1: On the African continent, Kenya's police are facing legal action after shutting down central Nairobi during protests marking the second anniversary of the Gen Z uprising. Rights group Katiba Institute has filed a contempt case against Police Inspector General Douglas Kanja, accusing authorities of ignoring a court order by setting up unannounced roadblocks across the capital before Thursday's Memorial March. The protests honored victims of the 2024 anti-government demonstrations sparked by rising living costs and corruption, which culminated in protesters storming Parliament.
3: The government says the roadblocks were necessary after intelligence suggested criminal groups planned to infiltrate the demonstrations, loot businesses, and attack civilians. But rights groups argue the blockade violated freedom of movement, blocked ambulances and emergency services, and unlawfully suppressed peaceful acts of remembrance.
1: In Palestine news, Palestinian politician, physician, and founder of the Palestinian National Initiative, Dr. Mustafa Barghouti, says Israel has failed to achieve its strategic objectives in the region, arguing that its military campaign has strengthened rather than weakened resistance and altered regional political dynamics. In an interview with the media, Barghouti also described the humanitarian crisis in Gaza, the continued pressure on Palestinians in the occupied West Bank, and what he believes are the broader implications of the genocide for international justice and accountability. Dr. Barghouti explains.
4: You cannot talk about peace just by talking about ending occupation or ending apartheid or ending identifying Israeli borders. You can't talk about real peace for everybody without the end of the settler colonial project and its ideology.
1: In world news, U.S. President Donald Trump has escalated trade tensions with Europe warning that the United States could impose a 100% tariff on imports from any European country introducing a digital services tax on major American tech companies. The warning comes as several European governments consider new levies targeting digital platforms, while others are reportedly close to implementation. Trump indicated that such measures would trigger immediate and sweeping trade penalties, overriding existing bilateral agreements. The proposed action could directly affect multiple economies across Europe, although the impact on the United Kingdom remains uncertain as it already operates a digital services tax introduced in 2020. In finance news, the rand is trading at 16.45 to the dollar, 21.63 to the pound, 18.75 to the euro, and 4.53 to the Saudi rial. Gold is trading at $4,087.02 a fine ounce, and Brent crude oil at $71.99 a barrel. Our Salah times in Johannesburg, Asr Hanafi is at 3:50 p.m. and Maghrib sets in at 5:29 p.m. And in Durban, Asr Hanafi is at 3:29 p.m. and Maghrib sets in at 5:09 p.m. I am Juwairia Eckstein with your Radio Islam News. The time is 6 minutes past three.
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1: 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This is what you can expect. This is my guest for today's program inshallah. Remember, it's a strictly Zulu speaking program. Sizoxoxa naye. I will be live with my guest Sheikh Mubarak Mnisi, and sizoxoxa, sizokhuluma, sizokhuluma ngama ngathini indaba, sizokhuluma ngeindaba izinto esibhekane naso, you know, singama Muslim, you know, izinto esibhekana naso noma esibhekana naso you know, emalokishini, you know, noma ekazi, sizozama ukuthi sikhulume ngako. 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A must invite B towards good. B must invite A. A must invite C. Angithi kanjalo. 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I mean, this is how Islam teaches us to do this. You can do much better next time. Okay. 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I haven't seen you, it's been waking now. I'm not seeing you for Fajr. What's happening, Brother Muhammad? 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Umnganam, I'm a Muslim, uyi Muslim, iviki manje, it's been a week or it's been 4 or 5 days. I'm not seeing you for Fajr prayer. What's the matter? Kwenzakalani? Are you maybe sick? 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We have also, we all collectively, sisonke kumele senze njani? 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Yeah. 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So, would you share? 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pork there because it's a Muslim environment. But now when you come the other side where it's lokshin and ekasi, you know, you have to be selective. You can't just buy angekuthenge noma ngabe ngikuphi, you can't just buy anyway, because the environment, it's all non-Muslims, most of people are Christians. So now how do we deal with the sense and jam? You have to be selective, you know, uzothenga nje general things like tomato, onion. But when it comes for, you know, uthenge inyama, chicken, you can't just buy anywhere. So these are the challenges. Yizo inkinga esibhekana nazo kamlalele. 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What's the matter? 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Angisasiyo na iMuslim. Kanjani? How all this happened? 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Loko ungakhohlwa. Makumele kuyothandaza. Noma every night niyahlala phansi and you do talim. You have to carry on. Uqhubeke. Every night you sit down with your family, you do talim. Either Riyadu Solihin or Fadhoila Amal, either way. But you carry on doing that either for 10 minutes or you read stories of sahabas with your families. Uqhubeke kamlaleli, do that, you know. Yebo, masiqeda, when we're done with that, then we'll carry on and we will support Bafana Bafana. No problem. But then, let's not forget our duties. Singakhohlwa, singamamuslim, ukwenza izinto ekumele sizenze. So, into sami kamlaleli, let's take a break. About 5 to 10 minutes, 5 to 7 minutes, and then when we come back, inshallah, our guest will be live with us. Sheikh Mubarak Mnisi, sizoxoxa ngalolu daba. In the meantime, let's all enjoy this beautiful nasheed. We are one ummah, one flame, called by the truth.

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1: 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the first time I was exposed to their program,

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1: 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Okay. 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
1: Okay, so we will have to play comments from our listeners of yours in Sizulu, ngesiZulu. Sizwe ukuthi bona bakhala ngani, what is it that they will love to add? And then nawe ulalele, and then Mike Taglala, and ngathanda ukuthi nawe ufake amanye amagama. Let's play a few comments that we just received from our listeners.
2: La ilaha illa anta subhanaka inni kuntu minal zalimin. 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

0: Njengoba sisibuya kanjalo ke mlaleli, welcome back everyone. 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Of course, I am with my guest, nginesivakashi sami, uSheikh Mubarak Mnisi. 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But anyway, these are the comments that we got from our listeners. I will read them loud to you. Unfortunately, the person sent this comment in English. Gandhi, it's a program which is Zulu strictly speaking. Anyway, I'll just read them out a few now and then. This way, Ashoge Mtonisha. It is hard to be a Muslim in the location, taking into consideration that the Islamic infrastructure is not there. No crèche, no Islamic schools, no Darul Ulum. Community against you, experiencing inequality, etc. A number of Muslims and ulama have left Islam because of racism within Islam. Foreign nationals being imams, language barrier. I feel they are also here for a job, not growing Islam. Allah Kareem. Treating local Muslim like tenants in Islam, born and reverted issue, and mostly they are not learned well. Svakashi Sam, Sheikh Mubarak Mnisi, ngabe yini ongathanda ukuyisho this is comments from our what you call brothers and sisters and from listeners who are listening right now. This is what they have sent to us. What's your comment on this? In amagama ongathanda ukusho
1: Mhlonishwa, there's many comments. One of the comments ngabona kuma comments abantu bekhuluma izinto ezibhlungu. Abanye bathi how did the Arabs assimilate us? Abanye bathi foreigners know Zulu now when you're posting ourselves as sikhuluma isiZulu sigcoka amakurta. Abanye bathi when did we become Muslims in South Africa? Abanye bahlanganisa Islam nobugebengu, Boko Haram, ukungcola, and a lot of things nabo kufika but we don't exist in here. 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
0: 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Yes, that was Sheikh Mubarak Mnisi explaining how he became a Muslim. You didn't understand, maybe because you don't understand Zulu. But trust me, it was beautiful. But anyway, catch us again this coming Tuesday, live from 9 to 10 p.m. Sizofika lengamele sifika khona. 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
1: Assalamu alaikum wa rahmatullahi wa barakatuh. It's Saturday, the 27th of June 2026, corresponding to the 11th of Muharram 1448. In local news, a South African truck drivers organization says it will support planned anti-illegal immigration protests scheduled for the 30th of June. The All Truck Drivers Forum and Allied South Africa says its decision follows what it describes as repeated but unsuccessful engagements with government over job opportunities and what it calls insufficient protection for local drivers. The group claims concerns have been raised over the employment of foreign nationals in the trucking sector, arguing that enforcement of licensing rules could create more opportunities for South African drivers. The planned demonstrations are expected to take place nationwide, with organizers framing them as part of broader demands around employment and regulation in the transport industry. In other local news, South Africa is a step closer to tightening its smoking and vaping laws after Parliament's Portfolio Committee on Health approved the desirability of the Tobacco Products and Electronic Delivery Systems Control Bill. If enacted, the legislation would remove designated indoor smoking areas, extend the same restrictions to vaping products, introduce plain packaging with graphic health warnings, ban the display, advertising and promotion of tobacco and vaping products, and strengthen controls on their sale. The bill must still complete the remaining stages of the parliamentary process before it can become law. Radio Islam spoke to Peter Akko, the director of TAG, who played a key role in drafting South Africa's first municipal anti-smoking laws in 1989, about the push for these proposed changes.
2: There's been ongoing and relentless pressure from the Department of Health and from NGOs. And eventually, there were lots of portfolio committee hearings, there was a lot of public consultations, and eventually it's got to the stage where I suppose the committee couldn't say, okay, we'll delay it some more. They just have to do it. And it makes good sense because it's to protect public health. It's as simple as that.
1: In Oman news, Israeli regime Prime Minister Benjamin Netanyahu says Israeli occupation forces will continue operating in southern Lebanon, Syria, and Gaza for as long as necessary. The statement is expected to heighten regional tensions, particularly with Turkey. Turkish President Recep Tayyip Erdogan has recently warned that Israel's military activity in Syria and Lebanon has reached a level that he views as a direct threat to Turkish national security. Speaking to his ruling AK party in Ankara, Erdogan stressed that Turkey's security is closely linked to stability across neighboring states and signaled that Ankara would not stay passive in the face of continued regional instability.
3: We will not turn a blind eye to any attack against our brothers. Now these people and their triggermen are going around making so-called threats targeting Turkey. There is no need for you to say this. We already know your intention, your purpose, and your target very well. We see very clearly what you are pursuing. We are fully aware of what the ultimate goal of the delusion of the Promised Land is. God willing, we will never allow this.
4: Hedefinizi zaten çok iyi biliyoruz.
1: In Palestine news, in Gaza, healthcare workers are continuing to operate under extreme pressure as the territory's medical system struggles with severe shortages and ongoing access restrictions months after a US-brokered ceasefire. A report highlights that hospitals remain under-resourced, with a limited number of surviving medics carrying the burden of care in severely damaged facilities. Among them is a doctor in northern Gaza who continues to treat patients despite being injured multiple times and losing his entire family during the genocide. He has given a first-hand account of what life is like working inside the collapsing health system, while also speaking about the impact the war has had on his own life.
5: When the explosion happened, shrapnel struck the patient, passed through him, and then hit my head, and I still have the shrapnel in my head and foot. That night I returned to hospital and later received a call, "My God, have mercy on your children." The house was bombed. I went there and found no trace of it. My daughter was brought to me in pieces.
1: In world news, Chinese authorities are investigating a rare light aircraft crash in Beijing after a plane struck the city's tallest building in the central business district. Local officials say the pilot was killed in the incident, while 13 people on the ground were injured and are receiving medical treatment. The crash took place on Friday and is being described as highly unusual for the Chinese capital, where airspace is tightly controlled. Authorities say a full investigation is now underway to determine what led to the accident. In finance news, the rand is trading at 16.45 to the dollar, 21.63 to the pound, 18.75 to the euro, and 4.53 to the Saudi rial. Gold is trading at $4,087.02 a fine ounce, and Brent crude oil at $71.99 a barrel. Our Salah times in Johannesburg, Maghrib sets in at 5.29 p.m. and Isha is at 6.48 p.m. And in Durban, Maghrib sets in at 5.09 p.m. and Isha is at 6.31 p.m. I am Juwairia Eksteen with your Radio Islam News. The time is 10 minutes past 4.
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My dear brothers and respected elders, our deen is based on five pillars: to believe in Allah, Muhammad sallallahu alaihi wasallam, to pray five times a day, to fast in the month of Ramadan, to pay zakat, and to perform hajj. Hajj is obligatory only once in a person's life upon those who can afford to do so. Zakat is only obligatory upon those who have wealth above a certain threshold, and it's only 2.5% of a person's savings, not your earnings. When people work, then the Chancellor of the Exchequer, he wants a certain percentage of all your earnings. But Allah doesn't want all your earnings. Allah doesn't want to know even how much you earn, what you've eaten, what you've built, what you've worn, what you've used, that's all exempt. What you've saved and it's left over, and even that after a certain threshold, only 2.5%. Fasting is obligatory only 1 month a year. Prayers are obligatory only 5 times a day. But Iman is obligatory every moment, every second of your life. The thing which will determine your forgiveness and salvation in the life hereafter, fundamentally, primarily, initially and foremostly, is neither your hajj, nor your zakat, nor your fasting, nor your prayers, but first and foremost your Iman. If a person has Iman, then prayers will be counted, then fasting will be useful, then zakat will also benefit, then hajj will benefit. Otherwise, Abu Jahl and company also used to perform hajj. Many other people, they stay hungry and thirsty all day. Christians and Jews also fast. And all people believe in a creator of some sort as well. But we have to believe in Allah the way Allah has stated, and the way and as given details by Rasulullah sallallahu alayhi wasallam. And the standard and the benchmark for Iman, Allah has declared in the Quran to be the Iman of the companions of Muhammad sallallahu alayhi wasallam. وَإِذَا قِيلَ لَهُمْ آمِنُوا كَمَا آمَنَ النَّاسِ. When people are told to believe like they believe. If people believe the way the companions of Muhammad sallallahu alayhi wasallam believe, then and only then are they guided. فَإِنْ آمَنُوا بِمِثْلِ مَا آمَنْتُمْ بِهِ فَقَدْ اِهْتَدَوْا. If you believe anything otherwise, وَإِنْ تَوَلَّوْا فَإِنَّمَا هُمْ فِي شِقَاقٍ. Then that's not guidance, that's misguidance. That's not guidance, that is misguidance. Just as Allah spoke about the Prophet sallallahu alaihi wasallam in front of the previous prophets, and all the prophets knew about Rasulullah. In fact, all previous prophets were given nubuwwat and risalat on the condition they will believe in Muhammad sallallahu alaihi wasallam and help him. وَإِذْ أَخَذَ اللَّهُ مِيثَاقَ النَّبِيِّينَ لَمَا آتَيْتُكُم مِّن كِتَابٍ وَحِكْمَةٍ ثُمَّ جَاءَكُمْ رَسُولٌ مُصَدِّقٌ لِّمَا مَعَكُمْ لَتُؤْمِنُنَّ بِهِ وَلَتَنصُرُنَّهُ. They were given nubuwwat and risalat on the condition they believe in Muhammad sallallahu alaihi wasallam and assist him. So all the prophets knew him. Allah gave all the prophets an opportunity to believe in Rasulullah sallallahu alaihi wasallam, to meet him, to greet him, and to pray behind him in the night of Mi'raj. So they used to, and they told their followers and their ummats about the coming of Rasulullah sallallahu alaihi wasallam, especially Musa alaihi salam and Isa alaihi salam. وَمُبَشِّرًا بِرَسُولٍ يَأْتِي مِنْ بَعْدِ اسْمُهُ أَحْمَدُ. 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His name will be Ahmad. So Isa alayhi salatu wasalam, one of his main missions was to pave the way for the coming of Rasulullah sallallahu alayhi wasallam. He told about the coming of Rasulullah. Allah so destined and Allah willed that Isa alayhi salam should come back to this world. So Rasulullah foretold the coming of Isa alayhi salam again. 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
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The Prophet said, I swear by him who holds my life in his hands, very soon, surely, definitely, Ibn Maryam will descend upon you as a just ruler. He will break the cross, kill the pig, and he will abolish jizya and distribute wealth, and he will distribute wealth so much so nobody will want wealth anymore. One sajda will become more important and valuable than all the wealth of the world put together. So Isa alayhi salatu wasalam paved the way for the coming of Rasulullah sallallahu alayhi wasallam, and all the and hence so much mention of Rasulullah was made in Torah and Injil, and not only of Rasulullah but of his companions. ذَلِكَ مَثَلُهُمْ فِي التَّوْرَاةِ وَمَثَلُهُمْ فِي الْإِنْجِيلِ. 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So their iman is a benchmark. People's iman is acceptable if it reflects the iman of Sahaba. Allah was so pleased with them. What Allah will give the people who enter into Jannah, may Allah take us all there. When people get to Jannah, Allah will say, أَتُرِيدُونَ شَيْئًا أَزِيدُكُمْ. 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Have you not enlightened our faces, saved us from Jahannam, put us into Jannah? What more could we want? 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I've become happy with you, will never become angry. What Allah will give people right at the end in Jannah, Allah gave that to Sahaba in this world. Allah declared his unconditional and total pleasure with Sahaba. Radiallahu anhum wa radu anhu. Allah declared them to be ulaika humul mu'minuna haqqa. They are mu'mins as best as can be. There has never been a better mu'min than the companions of Muhammad sallallahu alayhi wa sallam. So much so, Allah wanted us people to come of later centuries and generations to know how special they were. Allah commands Rasulullah, wasbir nafsaka ma alladhina yad'una rabbahum bil ghadati wal ashiyyi yuriduna wajha. When any big sheikh comes, then people flock to even take a glimpse, make salam, make musafa, and if somebody can make mu'aniqa, he will consider himself very fortunate. But Allah is telling Rasulullah sallallahu alaihi wasallam, oh my beloved Prophet, you should sit with them. Sit with them, and not just sit with them, look at them. وَاسْبِرْ نَفْسَكَ مَا الَّذِينَ يَدْعُونَ رَبَّهُمْ بِالْغِدَاتِ وَالْعَشِيِّ يُرِيدُونَ وَجَهَا. Because they are so sincere, they want my pleasure. When you are with them, وَلَا تَعْدُ عَيْنَاكَ عَنْهُمْ. Don't even look away from them, and look at them. Look how wonderful they are, and look how sincere they are, and look at them. وَلَا تَعْدُ عَيْنَاكَ عَنْهُمْ. Sit with them. They are so sincere. يَبْتَغُونَ فَضْلًا مِنْ رَبِّهِمْ وَرِضْوَانًا. Now they seek nothing but my pleasure. Allahu Akbar. So the companions of Rasulullah sallallahu alayhi wa sallam, Allah chose them. اختارهم الله لصحبة نبيه ولإقامة دينه. Allah chose them to be in the company of his beloved Prophet and to establish his deen. كانوا أبرها قلوبا وأعمقها علما. They are the purest of the hearts and the deepest of the knowledge. Their knowledge wasn't just surface knowledge like people have today. They don't know anything, but they've got an opinion about everything. In the UK, in supermarkets, they often run deals, buy one, get one free. You pay for one, and then they give you another one free. Now, there are many people nowadays, they don't know anything about deen, they hardly know anything, but they've got opinion about everything. They go around slapping fatwas at everything. I often call them mufti min al muft. There are those muftis, mashallah, who've studied 8, 10, 12 years under very learned people. They've been granted permission and authority to give fatwa, but they
But these people, they haven't got authority to do anything. They can't even read Fatiha properly, but they'll give you plenty fatwas. I call them mufti min al muft, freestyle muftis. You don't even ask for one and give you 10, mashallah. But Sahaba were not like that. Kanu abarraha quluban wa amaqaha ilman. They are the purest of the hearts. And Allah doesn't look at people's faces, Allah looks at their hearts. Inna Allah la yanzuru ila suwarikum wala ila amwalikum walaki yanzuru ila qulubikum wa a'malikum. Allah doesn't look at your faces and your wealth. Allah looks at the purity, sincerity, humility, the goodness of your hearts. And Sahaba had the best and the purest of the hearts. أولئك الذين امتحن الله قلوبهم للتقوى. Allah examined, Allah checked their hearts and found them to be full of purity and goodness and taqwa. And Allah then promised them forgiveness and immense reward. لهم مغفرة وأجر عظيم. And we are now living in times of fitna and fasad. The Prophet prophesied 1400 years ago, there will come a time when people, when we see what's happening around, people say, well, what do you think is the reason for this? Why is this happening so much? The Prophet sallallahu alaihi wasallam gave causes. He had diagnosed the symptoms even before they occurred. Allah informed him what will happen. The times will come. A very long hadith in Tirmizi. Final thing the Prophet sallallahu alaihi wasallam said was, there will come a time, وَلَعَنَ آخِرُ هَذِهِ الْأُمَّةَ أَوَّلَهَا, when the later part will curse the first part. People whose goodness is virtually nothing, but they will open their mouths and they will bark at the ones who are nothing but goodness through and through. They will bark at them and they will curse them. And as a result of these evils, the Prophet sallallahu alaihi wasallam, he said, فَارْتَقِبُوا عِنْدَ ذَلِكَ رِيحًا حَمَرًا وَزَلْزَلَةً وَخَسْفًا وَمَسْخًا وَقَذْفًا وَآيَاتٍ تُطَابِعُكَ نِظَامٍ قُتِعَ وَآيَاتٍ تُطَابِعُكَ نِظَامٍ قُتِعَ سِلْكُهُ فَتَتَابَ. When this happens, then the Prophet sallallahu alaihi wasallam, he said, wait, wait for such hurricanes, tornadoes, and then zalzalatan, such earthquakes, devastation, ruin, destruction, wa khasfan wa maskhan, earths will split, and people's faces will change, and there will be showers of rocks. 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Today masajids have become centers of politics. Politics. 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When I was a small child, 40 years ago, living in a village in Pakistan, people used to say, ulama, there'll be music in every home. And people used to think, how is that possible? In our village, there used to be
one or two radios. My father would go from London, whenever time he would go, he would take a radio, and for few people, even a radio was a big thing. And people, there were only two or three radios, and people would, in the evening, flock together with somebody with a radio and listen to some news, what was happening in other parts of the world, on a radio, one or two radios in a village. Now there is music not in every home, in every masjid. You know what I mean? You don't know what I mean. Not drums and guitars and things, but on mashallah, on these very smartphones belonging to very smart people, mashallah, they're very important, so people like keeping in touch with them. So even when they come to masjid, then they go off, and when they go off, they don't go off with a simple tone, they go off with such a provocative tone, people bringing such music in masajid, and they are the people who pray, mashallah. Musallis and Nimazis, Hajis, and you tell them to change their tone, and do they want to know? Mawlvi Sahib, who the hell are you, man? It's my phone, I've paid for this, this is my favorite tone, and that's what I'm going to have. And not just in masjids in South Africa, in London, many hundreds of thousands, they go to Baytullah, and their phones go off in front of Baytullah, and they play music in front of the grave of Rasulullah sallallahu alaihi wasallam. And you wonder why this is happening. وظهرت القينات والمعازف. And then the Prophet sallallahu alaihi wasallam, he said, ولعن آخر هذه الأمة أولها. When people, later ones, 14 centuries now, we are down the line. And now, on sky channels, on internet, social media, 30, 40 years ago, if you didn't know about these things, it didn't matter so much. It occurred, but it occurred very secretly. Only in their places, Shia temples. You might say, why are you calling their masjid a temple? Because we are not, Allah prohibited these hypocrites of, and Allah prohibited His beloved Prophet sallallahu alaihi wasallam from praying in a place which they had built and called a masjid. These hypocrites, you might say, well, they were hypocrites. They believe in Allah, they say they believe in Allah. And they believe in Quran, they fast in the month of Ramadan, they go to Hajj. They go to Hajj, they give charity, they have beards, and they do other things. But two traits of munafiqs Allah has mentioned in the Quran. وَإِذَا قِيلَ لَمْ آمِنُوا كَمَا آمَنَ النَّاسِ قَالُوا أَنُؤْمِنُوا كَمَا آمَنَ السُّفَهَا. When you ask them to believe, they say, shall we believe like these fools? They consider Sahaba as fools. يقولون لئن رجعنا إلى المدينة ليخرجن الأعز منها الأذل. They consider Sahaba as shameful, disgraceful, humiliated. 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Honor and izzat is for Allah, His Rasul and believers. For Sahaba the most, because they were the best of the believers. So those who criticize Sahaba, that is their biggest trait of being munafiqs. And Allah says, and these munafiqs, when they built a masjid, they called Rasulullah to pray in that masjid, so that Rasulullah would endorse it as a masjid. 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The masjid which was built on piety, that deserves more that you go and pray in there. These people, they've made that a place. Allahu Akbar. And they say, وَلَا يَحْلِفُنَّ إِنْ أَرَدْنَا إِلَّا الْحُسْنَى. They say, we swear by Allah, we mean nothing but goodness. وَالَّذِينَ اتَّخَذُوا مَسْجِدًا ضِرَارًا وَكُفْرًا وَتَفْرِيقًا بَيْنَ الْمُؤْمِنِينَ وَإِرْصَادًا لِمَنْ حَارَبَ اللَّهَ وَرَسُولَهُ مِنْ قَبْلُ. And they make it a place of division. In reality, they want to divide and corrupt people. And they wanted Rasulullah to come. Like when people build a masjid, then they want to call a big sheikh to come and have and initiate the opening ceremony. And mashallah, to cut the ribbon.
And then Allahu Akbar. So they wanted Rasulullah

Many a times people, when they are bad, young people, for example, when they don't work and the father says, Maulana Sahab, my son is so lazy. I got him married. I thought he might become responsible and change. But he sleeps all day. He doesn't do anything. He will say, may Allah guide him. Maulana Sahab, my son, he argues in front of his mother. He doesn't show me respect. May Allah guide him. What will you say? May Allah guide him. Somebody else, he comes home late at night, Maulana Sahab. He's into drugs and bad stuff. I can't even tell you. And Maulana Sahab will say, may Allah guide him. But there's another sin, Rasulullah sallallahu alaihi wasallam said, when people commit that sin, then don't say, may Allah guide them. You say, may Allah curse them. Because they have fallen so low, they are never ever going to get up. Allah will not accept their tawbah even. Allah doesn't like it. If someone insults you, as they say, this is such a thing, jirmu sagheer wa jirmu kabir, small thing, but its cut is so deep. Wounds inflicted with swords heal, but wounds inflicted with tongues sometimes never heals throughout your life. Somebody might say something to you and you might say, I forgive you. But whenever you see him, it will hurt you down here. It will hurt you down here. There were the many things even Rasulullah sallallahu alaihi wasallam felt. Wahshi had killed Hazrat Hamza radiallahu anhu. And later on he became a Muslim. He embraced Islam. The Prophet sallallahu alaihi wasallam forgave him. But the Prophet said, Wahshi, when you come to see me, don't sit in front of me, sit behind me. Because when I see you, you remind me of my uncle, Hamza. And I don't want that those wounds should become fresh again and least any bad feeling appear in my heart for you. Rasulullah rahmatul lil alameen, there was even something, such a soft spot in his heart, such love for Hazrat Hamza radiallahu anhu. Many a times people say things, such a nasty thing to you. You say, brother, I forgive you. But you know deep down, it hurts down here. And every time you see him, it reminds you of him. Allahu Akbar. People who insult Rasulullah. One of the most sensitive issues in people is wives. When somebody says something regarding your wife. Many a time, in many places in the world, nowadays people don't really care. They are going somewhere, and their wife is dressed up as though she's going to a beauty contest. MashaAllah. And then people go on a family trip, they're going shopping. MashaAllah. They're going on a wedding. With MashaAllah, young daughter's wife dressed up, made up. As though she's going to a beauty contest, as she's the bride and to be put on display. People don't have that ghairat, that people will be staring at. Oh, mashallah, you're looking so gorgeous, so beautiful. Allahu Akbar. People don't have that ghairat of iman. And in many places, alhamdulillah, people have that ghairat. And you say to somebody, man, your wife, she's looking so nice and beautiful. In many parts of the world, will probably be the last thing you ever say in your life. How dare you look at my wife? Go home and look at your own wife. Keep your eyes to yourself. And that's what Allah says in the Quran. قُلْ لِلْمُؤْمِنِينَ يَغُدُّوا مِنْ أَبْصَارِهِمْ. Tell the believers, keep your gazes low, low. Keep your gazes low. And this will help you to keep safe. وَيَحْفَظُوا فُرُوجَهُمْ. And you want Allah to put that desire within you. You are attracted. You need some action. Go home to your wives. Go home to your wives. وَالَّذِينَ هُمْ لِفُرُوجِهِمْ حَافِظُونَ. They safeguard themselves and they protect their honor and chastity. إِلَّا عَلَىٰ أَزْوَاجِهِمْ. Except upon their wives or what they own with their right-hand female slaves. فَمَنْ اِبْتَغَى وَرَاءَ ذَٰلِكَ. Those who pursue and solution another alternative besides this. فَأُولَٰئِكَ هُمُ الْعَادُونَ. They are transgressing. They are transgressing. Now people, these very same people, these Shias, they're aggressively promoting muta in the name of Islam and piety and goodness. Many of you might know about BBC. You know BBC? BBC don't

0: report on one on local gossip, what's happening in Erasmia and Lodium. They report on international affairs, important events. Even the BBC did a report a few months ago on how aggressive the Shias are promoting mutta amongst Muslims and preying on Sunni girls. And many of your girls here, people were telling me, some ulama,
1: Islam, the chosen religion, always and forever. 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
1: 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distinction, and raise him to the praiseworthy station which you have promised him. Then on the day of resurrection, my intercession will be lawful for him. Sahih al-Bukhari.
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0: Assalamu alaikum wa rahmatullahi wa barakatuh. Welcome to Radio Islam International on this Saturday evening. The time now is exactly 5 minutes past the hour of six, just after the Maghrib Salah here in the Johannesburg region. Well, if you're looking at different regions, we've seen that most of South Africa, it's already past Maghrib Salah. I think towards the Western Cape, they will be preparing for Maghrib Salah at this time. With me in studio, we have Maulana Yunus Mia. And we are here on the Smart Squad on this Saturday evening from 6 till 7, inshallah. Alhamdulillah, before the Maghrib Salah, we had a guest from Kashmir. And what beautiful advices Maulana gave. Alhamdulillah, Maulana Babat also translated. And inshallah, for those that are in the area, in the Lanesia area, Maulana will be at the Jamia Masjid after Isha Salah. There will be a program with Maulana after Isha Salah at the Jamia Masjid in Lanesia. Mayunus, coming to the cold. Again, it's not that cold this weekend. We had a nice cold weekend last weekend. And the previous weekend, we were discussing about, you know, different ways of to keep yourself warm. Now, during the cold, right? During the cold, we always look for things to keep warm. And the best way I know at 11 or 12 o'clock in the morning or during the day is jump in your car, close your windows and sit in the sun.
1: Yeah.
0: That's the way I know how to keep warm.
1: Yeah, it's surprising, Malibam. Alhamdulillah, like you mentioned, this weekend is not as cold as one or two of the cold spells that we had previously. But you are right. Sometimes during the week also, this past week, I felt, at the office it was quite cold. But the moment you go out and you're in a car for a few hours, now you feel the need to take your jacket off and whatever extra clothing you have on. But then when you get back indoors, out of the sun, you feel the cold again.
0: Now let me explain to you my whole week, right, was a mixed week. Because last week, Saturday, early in the morning, we decided, let's go visit Durban.
1: Okay.
0: So, you know, us clevers took jackets.
1: Yeah.
0: And we're traveling to Durbs and deciding that, thinking that, you know, not putting our brains properly intact and saying, right, let's ride to Durbs. We've got our jackets and everything sorted out. You don't need jackets in Durban.
1: 100%.
0: You don't need jackets in Durban. We went to Durban. We went to go see the, you know, our brothers all the way from Malawi that decided they want to go back home. And it was hot. It was quite hot. Like, you know, Durban was hot. We were, like, sweating, walking around in tracksuit trousers. And because it was a one-day trip, we didn't have anything like, you know, let's change quickly or
1: 100%,
0: something.
1: 100%,
0: And still had our jackets on with us. And, we really boiled. It was hot. Durban was hot. Then Saturday night, I came back.
1: Yeah.
0: So Sunday, I was in Joburg again, feeling the cold. And this time, Monday morning, we decided, okay, we're going back to Durban for another coverage, right? Although the coverage wasn't in Durban itself, I'll tell you about that separately. So this time, I decided, you know what? I got a nice big bag. I'm going to put a jacket away in the bag.
1: Yeah.
0: I know when I come back to Joburg, it's cold.
1: So
0: it was, we jumped in. It was, again, we reached Durban. 8 o'clock in the morning, it's warming up. By 10 o'clock, it's hot.
1: Yeah.
0: 10, 12, it's hot.
1: You know? But it must have been 20-something?
0: Maybe about 24, 25. Where we slept, we have our aircon on.
1: Okay.
0: All right?
1: Yeah.
0: Next morning, that's on Tuesday morning, we had a five-hour north trip that's towards Pongola. Not as far as Pongola, but going further north towards now the... it's known as the wetlands.
1: Okay.
0: And this is there's a back road that takes you through to Mozambique. So you don't, you pass Swaziland on your left.
1: Yeah.
0: And we were going for a coverage there. And it's hot. And at first, it's green. It's still green.
1: Doesn't
0: look like winter at all.
1: Sure.
0: KZN.
1: Yeah.
0: Beautiful KZN. We spent a day there. I know when I went there, first thing I said, those people were offering us water, cool water. I said, yeah, definitely.
1: Yeah, yeah.
0: Took one down, still feeling a bit hot, but it was, you know, like a proper summer's day.
1: Yes.
0: And our east coast,
1: yeah,
0: our whole East Coast has that Indian Ocean there that brings in that warmth. The problem is that, you know, when you're coming to Joburg, then you're coming onto the plateau. And once you hit the Highveld,
1: yeah,
0: that's where you're going to find the cold.
1: 100%. It's really amazing. A few hours difference.
0: 5 hours from here to Durban. And, you know, once you hit, you know, when you're going down at Drakensberg Mountain,
1: yeah,
0: as soon as you come down, heat.
1: Done.
0: And if you're traveling the other way, as soon as you hit, what's the name of that place? Where everybody stops.
1: Bergview.
0: Mm. Once you hit Bergview, it's cold every time. That whether it's summer or winter, it's always cold. I don't know why. I think it's because of that mountain that's there. But when you hit that cold, you know you're going to get a cold right through.
1: Definitely, that's correct. Amazing.
0: Yeah, amazing. And then Sugar Wednesday was a bit cool. Thursday, Friday, Sugar, we haven't had that extreme cold again.
1: Mm.
0: I remember we're in the month of end of June, coming towards July. These are our two coldest months of the year.
1: Correct.
0: And they normally tell you the colder it is, the less diseases you get later, you know, when you come towards summer.
1: Mm.
0: Allah's, you know, praises to Allah on how He has made the world in such perfect unison that, you know, because of the weather of this time, it affects that later.
1: SubhanAllah. Imagine there's so many wisdom in things that we might not understand at that particular moment, but then you see and you reap the benefits of it later.
0: Yeah, this was also the week that we had our schools closing. So many parents, alhamdulillah, we know the whoops were out.
1: Yeah.
0: You know, for those that did get their reports.
1: Yeah.
0: For those who didn't get their reports, well, you have a few more weeks.
1: Mm.
0: Whoops will come out after the holidays. At least you have the holidays to first celebrate before you get, you know, your attention and your detention.
1: Yeah, yeah.
0: So, schools were closed this week. And many children weren't going to school anyway. However, the kids I spoke to, they were having exams right till Thursday.
1: Mm.
0: Right till Thursday, schools closed on Friday.
1: And then they still got the reports.
0: They'll get the reports next time. And I seen many of the, because of the systems that were down in the department.
1: Okay.
0: Many of our high schools haven't got their reports this term also. They'll also be getting their reports next term.
1: That was always a topic of discussion, Molibam, when we were going to school, you know, to say, would you prefer, or even in Darul Uloom, would you prefer that you get a report before your holidays?
0: Or after your holidays.
1: Or after the holidays, because if you get it before, whether you did good or bad, if you did good, obviously no question. If you did bad, there might be a few days of tension, and then at least you enjoy your holiday, you know. But if you're getting it after and you know you did bad... Then,
0: your whole holiday is intention.
1: Exactly, your whole holiday, and everyone around you is having fun, but you're like, do I have fun? Do I go all out? Or, you know, you
0: and stress. Then you get that guy, ne, who thinks he did tops.
1: Oh.
0: And when he gets that report,
1: yeah,
0: he thinks, hey, man, something's not right here. I read this report wrong or what?
1: Yeah.
0: But it is his report. You know, Ustad used to say, budue, and double budue.
1: Correct.
0: Yeah.
1: Yeah, that's
0: the one who knows he wrote something wrong and the one doesn't know that he wrote something wrong.
1: Yeah, double buddhu.
0: Double buddhu. Yeah. So, alhamdulillah, with the grace of Allah subhanahu wa ta'ala, we've seen the different seasons come into fusion. Also now with winter, where the trees are barren compared to this tree that you see now that's completely barren with that which is in summer, which is completely full. Allah is the one that gives life. Allah is the one that takes away life also. So, well, this we say alhamdulillah, because when it comes to trees and food and fruit, different fruit for different seasons.
1: Mm.
0: Allah has made it as such that you have different fruit for different seasons. During the summer, summer months, you have the summer fruit. During the winter months, you have the winter fruit. And this is actually healthy for the body. That's why Allah has made it in such. A person needs a lot of vitamin C and calcium during the winter months. So you have your fruits like oranges, you have your fruits like nachos. And then during the other months, you need fruits that need to cool you down in the summer months. You have watermelons, you have peaches, and you have, you know, those fruits of summer. So, but we live in a world where sometimes from other countries, we bring in fruit in it, but we see you don't get the same effect.
1: 100%.
0: Like how you have that fruit of the season.
1: That's correct.
0: So this is also Allah's great ni'mah. It's something that we should think about. And how we should make shukr in being thankful for blessings that Allah has given us during these months also. During the month of winter, mashallah, when we go to sleep, alhamdulillah, many of us have blankets. Mm. Many of us have clothes that we put on. extra clothes. Some people even wear pyjamas on top of it.
1: Yeah.
0: During the summer months, you sleep with maybe very minimal clothing because of the heat. Allah has given you an aircon also, given us fans. So this is all for our benefit and our comfort, and we need to thank Allah subhanahu wa ta'ala for this. Let us always think about those people that don't have. Think about those that don't have. You know, as we were walking through the place where these Malawian brothers are staying, brothers and sisters are staying, so that they can get into buses to return back to Malawi. Look at the conditions, you know. A person staying in South Africa for, say, 5-10 years, is packed it in one bag and is ready to take one bag home. Not enough clothing, not enough things to keep you warm. If you're taking clothing in it, where's your food going to come from? You know? So when we look at these people, that's when we should thank Allah subhanahu wa ta'ala. And remember that if we thank Allah subhanahu wa ta'ala, Allah will give us more.
1: Definitely. 100% for whatever condition or rather bounty that we experience from the side of Allah. Allah reassures us that there's no other activity or, special worship I require from you for me to increase you in those bounties, except that you show gratitude. That's the bare minimum.
0: Now, the point that we're coming through with this is that many of us have this cold weather that we need to persevere and go through, right? And how important it is for us to have patience when we have some type of adversity. There's not adversity, obviously. Mm. It's the month of the year. It's the temperature that's outside. It's the cold. However, let us think about those that are in Gaza. Let us think of those that have nothing at all during their winter months. How do they go through it? And looking at them, what sabr, what patience are we making? In fact, on the topic of sabr and patience, let us take cue from our predecessors, the Anbiya alayhi salatu wasalam, Hazrat Ibrahim alayhi salatu wasalam, how he was thrown into that hot fire. Mm. How he was thrown into that hot fire. And because of that perseverance, Allah had changed the mode of the hot fire to be cool for Ibrahim alayhi salatu wasalam. 40 days.
1: Mm.
0: That's why they say we must go 40 days, Jamaat Moinus.
1: 100%, inshallah.
0: 40 days. So, for 40 days, it burned. And anything that came close to it burned.
1: Mm.
0: They had to use a catapult to throw Ibrahim alayhi salatu wasalam into that fire.
1: Mm.
0: And Ibrahim alayhi salatu wasalam, it burned the ropes, it burned everything around him. He walked out of that fire with this sabr that Allah had, the quality of sabr that Allah had given him. And because of that, he is known as Khalilullah.
1: Hmm.
0: Me and you, we need to learn how to make that patience.
1: Subhanallah.
0: Hazrat Ayyub alayhi salatu wasalam, we look at the story of Ayyub alayhi salatu wasalam. What didn't Allah test him with? Allah tested him, gave him wealth, right?
1: Hmm.
0: He gave him family.
1: Hmm.
0: Gave him places to stay.
1: Yeah.
0: Right. And then when Shaitan came and he said, Ayyub alayhi salatu wasalam is only worshipping you because he has everything. So Allah told him, right, I give you power, take whatever you want. Long story short, Allah gave him power over everything besides Ayyub alayhi salam's heart.
1: Hmm.
0: He took away all Ayyub alayhi salam's children. He took away all Ayyub alayhi salatu wasalam's wealth.
1: Hmm.
0: All buildings. To such an extent that even Ayyub alayhi salam's health, he decided that he gave him, you know, certain diseases that if me and you come towards it, because of the stench that comes out of those diseases, it causes us to go away from that. So Ayyub alayhi salam had to move away from people.
1: Mm-hmm.
0: And right at the end, it was only him and his wife. And she also told him to make dua to Allah that Allah can, grant you healing. And Ayyub alayhi salatu wasalam said that, I feel shy to ask my Allah because of the years compared to what he gave me health to that which he gave me illness. The years that he gave me illness is still shorter than the years that he gave me health.
1: Subhanallah.
0: But after he made the dua, Allah had healed him, Allah gave him double of what he gave him.
1: Mm.
0: This is because of the sabr of Ayyub alayhi salatu wasalam.
1: Mm.
0: The patience that Ayyub alayhi salatu wasalam persevered with. And in today's time also we find, look at the people in Gaza, you know, the different atrocities and the different circumstances, yet you will never find them complaining.
1: 100%.
0: You won't find them complaining. You'll find them having this quality of sabr.
1: Mm. And sometimes it makes you wonder, Musab, people like you and I, myself first, if we were put in that similar situation, would we have that same amount of patience to go through it, or would we want to throw in the towel and say, you know what, I've enough. Had enough, this is not for me, Islam doesn't require us to kill ourselves, for example, let's just make a plan to go somewhere else where there's safety. That's what I would think, because of my weak iman, that's what I would think, I would feel in that such a situation. But we find our Muslim brothers and sisters that are going through it, they are not of that opinion. And they rather have a very, very strong iman. And obviously Allah is backing them and giving them that aid to say that no matter what they're going through, to us it looks terrible, and it is very terrible. But still Allah gives them that extra strength that we can't even fathom.
0: The next point that we can do, that we can actually do something, is when we having this these tests, and Allah has given us that extra monetary, Allah has given us a monetary, has put us in this monetary situation where we have enough, or we have more than what we need, then emphasize that, you know, a person should give. Let's emphasize, especially on our kids, that, you know, it's a good time to give. Give those that are needy. Especially during those harsh winter months, people don't have enough clothes, people don't have enough food, people don't have enough blankets. Correct. Alhamdulillah, there's a lot of drives that do go out, humanitarian assistance that do go out. Let us make our children part of this so they can see that, we're not only staying in a shell where we stay in our homes only, where you see that the heat is on, everyone's very comfortable. But take them out to show how other people live, during the winter months. And people will also, they will also teach the kids that it's not only zakat that we have to give. We can also give voluntary charity.
1: 100%.
0: Because voluntary charity is very important. And it's not only for Muslims. It's even for non-Muslims. You know, these are people from our country, our countrymen. Let us give them also. Also, during the winter months, normally we do stay indoors more, right? And let's make it a perfect time that, we set out a certain time during this winter that we're going to learn something. And every day, let's make these winter months an indoor sunnah winter month.
1: Interesting.
0: Indoor sunnah winter month.
1: Okay.
0: That would encompass that, it's a perfect time for us to learn the adab of an Islamic home. So normally we say, you're going jamaat.
1: Yeah.
0: Tabligh and da'wah. So when you go, then normally we think that the etiquette of eating, dressing, is only discussed when you go in jamaat. But let's make it as a point that, 10 minutes before we eat, every day. Before we eat, the nights are quite long, right? So before a person has supper, let's take out 10 minutes that we learn a few sunnahs of eating, of sleeping, of the home itself.
1: Very important.
0: Etiquettes of the home. So, we are coming towards the holidays or in the holidays already.
1: Yeah.
0: And we can start from now. Let's say the next week. Next week we're going to be discussing the etiquettes of eating. 3 points a day. 3 points a day. You'll wonder how your kid, no matter how small he is, will remember these points.
1: Yeah.
0: Take the next week. We've got 3 weeks. The next week, we say, right, etiquettes of sleeping. Etiquettes of, as we say, the home. How a person should be in the home.
1: Correct.
0: So these are things that we could, we could inculcate. Well, I always wondered that, when it came in whether it was summer or winter, when we were small, soccer, cricket, outside. Outside, we needed to be outside.
1: 100%.
0: To this time, we don't find the kids at the outside. So we need to innovate. What can we do? And in today's time, there's various activities that a person can do with the kids during these, some fun activities. Someone was saying storytelling sessions paired with interactive quizzes. You get a whole lot of... I remember that there's a certain libraries that have opened about across Gauteng.
1: Yeah.
0: And Islamic libraries. And they do have these, small classes where they interact with kids and they put quizzes, they storytell, and they make it exciting.
1: Yeah.
0: Also at home, you know, as a parent, maybe you're feeling bored. Create a DIY, something that you can do. You know what I like is, you know, those snow globes. So you create that whole snow globe.
1: Okay.
0: And make it, instead of a Christmas globe, make it, put a masjid inside it. Cut out a masjid out of the styrofoam.
1: 100%, yeah. That's a good idea.
0: You know?
1: Some arts and crafts.
0: Some arts and crafts.
1: Okay.
0: Another thing that they said, we were speaking about, you know, the concept of giving during the month of, during these winter months. You don't have enough money to buy something.
1: Yeah.
0: Maybe you can learn how to knit or decorate a scarf or something and give this out. Organize a blanket or donation drive for the local masjid itself also. Another nice thing that I said, especially when it comes to learning, dua memorizing challenge. A dua memorizing challenge. Let's try to learn a bit of a longish dua. You know, dua-i qunut.
1: Yeah.
0: Dua Qunut, that's everyone needs to know. Qunut Nazila.
1: Yes.
0: Qunut Nazila. Qunut Nazila. Or even Dua for Istikhara.
1: Yeah.
0: Dua for Istikhara.
1: Something about challenging.
0: Something about challenging.
1: Yeah.
0: So we got 3 weeks. I'm going to try to learn for the elderly. Not the elderly, the older kids. Let's learn Dua Istikhara. I know it's taught in the Madrasa Kitabs, but many of us, we also skip it.
1: Yeah, yeah. That's good.
0: You know? Dua Istikhara. And you know, when we say we're speaking about arts and crafts, designing the five pillars of Islam out of cups or recycled tubes. You know, what do you call it? A motor? What they call it? I know there's a word that they call where, you know, you have your five pillars hanging to discard different crafts.
1: Right, yeah.
0: So these are crafts that can be done during those winter months when you are at home, the kids are at home, and you need something to do.
1: Yeah, really interesting, Musa. When it comes to that duas, you would remember, and maybe till today people are doing it, that you go to some homes, Maribam, and you see outside the bathroom door, there's a plaque there, a poster. This is a dua to enter the toilet, enter with your left foot, have your head covered, and then this is dua when you exit. And the same for in the bathroom, if it's separate from the toilet, these are the duas to read upon awakening. You know, maybe next to your bed, these are the duas for before sleeping. In the dining area on the wall, this is your dua before eating, your dua after eating, the etiquettes of eating. So sometimes there's a lot of information, and you don't expect, you know, the young ones to, although they're extremely sharp and they pick up things faster than us at times, but you don't expect them to remember what they need to read at all times or the etiquettes that they had to have. So maybe by doing things like this, there's a twofold benefit. One is that it's always a reminder whenever they're in that situation. The moment they're about to go toilet, they look at the dua. The moment they're about to eat, they see the dua. And the other advantage of it is you have Allah Ta'ala's name and the sunnah duas posted around the entire house. So, I mean, it's very unlikely, highly impossible that particular house will be inflicted with anything, you know, that is harmful because of having the name of Allah Tabaraka Ta'ala in the sunnah duas pasted all over the house. And the moment you walk into a house like this, Malibam, immediately you recognize and you understand that this is a Muslim household, and this is and not just a Muslim household, but an Islamic household. And this is where the great important values of Islam is being taught to the kids. So that is something equally important. Also, with the indoor activities, I mean, you're mentioning some very interesting ones like arts and crafts, etc. But also, you give some time for deen and for, you know, educational activities. And then others for some, you know, light-hearted fun activities. Like we mentioned previous episodes of the Smart Squad where, you know, the kids play Scrabble and maybe Ludo and some general knowledge, maybe, you know, games. And these things can keep them occupied instead of, you know, a family of, you know, six, the couple and four kids, and each child is in their own room with their own phone. And the parents also are doing the same. There's no activities that are done together as a family. With this, definitely should not be the case. Obviously, there's time for everything, but during the school holidays, if every second of it is going to be spent, you know, isolated in one's room, then besides being unsocial and not socializing with the rest of the family, it also, you know, gives you a bit of a sense of depression, you know, where you're not interacting with anyone. And then when school comes back, you know, from after the break, Mulibam, then you're like, you don't know what to do. You don't know how to interact with your friend, or you know what to say to them, or you don't even know in class what's going on, because you now got into the routine where it's just you and the bed, the blanket, and the phone. So let's try and come out of that and try different indoor activities, which may sound boring in the beginning, you know, to try them to get out of that routine that they're in. But once they're out of it and everyone's doing something together as a family, immediately you'll see how exciting it can actually be.
0: Inshallah, I'm going to go for the break. When we come back, and then we'll carry on with the topic about, you know, of what a person can do during winter at home, behind closed doors. There's so much activities that a person can do, inshallah, when we come back. And the number to dial also, 011-854-1548. You guys can interact with us. Let us know that, you know, during the months of winter, what can a person do? And also, what activities can the kids do during the month of winter? Also, send, if you don't want to come on Radio Islam, then you can send us a WhatsApp message, 072-786-1548. That's 072-786-1548. 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

0: 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Allahu mere maula maula maula.
1: Assalamu alaikum wa rahmatullahi wa barakatuh. Now, we were speaking about, what a person can do during the month of winter. Also, it's the month of the holiday period, kids are at home. And we were speaking about, for those people that are not going out, mothers are at home, kids are there. What can they do with the kids during this holiday period? It's quite a long holiday period, 3 weeks, I believe. And we were discussing a few scenarios where what a person can do. Something else that that has come up, in today's time, there's a lot of people that do creative indoor activities like celebrating Islamic heritage and Quranic beauty. So what they're doing is they're learning calligraphy, Islamic, so Arabic calligraphy.
2: Yeah.
1: In simple words, Arabic calligraphy with Islamic pictures on it.
2: Mm.
1: So you have a beautiful Islamic picture, and on top of it, you know, person learns that calligraphy. He writes a few Arabic ayat or Arabic sayings and quotes, and this can be framed around the house.
2: Very
1: also, what you can do is, you have these calligraphy nights where kids paint or color winter scenes alongside Quranic quotes. So they don't need to learn the Quranic quotes. The Quranic quotes is printed already in the calligraphy. However, around it, and they can make their own designs of either masajid, the classroom, draw a picture of the Quran, draw a picture of kitabs. So certain, things that are associated with Islam, draw a moon and a star.
2: Yeah. Interesting. With regards to the calligraphy, I would assume, Alibam, that for the young kids, maybe it will be interesting for you to print out a stanza of the ayah of the Quran, or maybe a few Arabic words, and then the younger ones color it in, something like that.
1: Something else, I know where we asked this question earlier, when we were younger, we had Legos.
2: Yeah.
1: So, interesting, Legos is, you get different classes of Legos, whether you have a person that's building Legos when he's 40 years old, or a person that's building Legos when he's 8 or 9 years old. It's two different things.
2: Mm.
1: Prices also vary from
2: quite a lot.
1: I think certain ones are 10,000 rand.
2: Yeah, more.
1: And more also. So with these Legos, there is one that has the 3D masjid also, either the Kaaba or the masjid, Masjid al-Nabawi, and all these ones, and some of them are very beautiful.
2: Mm.
1: Obviously, some of them you need an adult to help you, but you get the kids' versions also.
2: Correct.
1: And this is quite nice, helping your child, especially at a young age, letting them build with Legos, it makes them think.
2: Mm.
1: It's very good on the brain.
2: Yeah.
1: You have to count how many blocks this way, how many blocks that way, right?
2: Yeah.
1: Then you have to see if you have the right piece.
2: Color coordination as well.
1: Color coordination also. Mm. So very educational when it comes to with Legos.
2: Mm. Yeah, it is. It might sound boring, but you know what, Mulibam? It only sounds boring because you have an alternative which has become the norm of the time, and that is sitting with our mobile phones. But when that alternative was not there, then, Mulibam, you would know for yourself, there are so many of these activities that we would just die to do,
1: Someone's asking about whether it's jais or not jais to play certain games in it. We are not yet to give the fatwas. The fatwas, you're going to have to ask the muftis. But when we were younger, this game, Ludo. Many people used to play Ludo in the houses.
2: That's correct, yeah.
1: Certain families still have, a game night. Where the family gets together.
2: Yeah.
1: All phones away. We're having game night tonight. It's a way where they bond together. You speak about your school week or, how your week went.
2: Yeah.
1: And it's a no electronics.
2: Yeah.
1: No electronic night. And, you find a lot of people still playing, these games like Ludo and Snakes and Ladders. And as I mentioned again, the jais and najais part of it, whether it's you can play or not play, that you can ask the muftis.
2: Yeah.
1: And we're just saying that these are activities that can be done with kids. Activities that can be done with kids. Obviously, we know that it's best for a person to read Quran, go back or go to sleep. But let's face it, in today's time, after Isha, we mentioned the best is a person either makes dhikr of Allah subhanahu wa ta'ala, read tahajjud and go to sleep. But we have many kids that are free after that. And instead of them playing on the PlayStations and, watching this and that, that's a lot of things that are inappropriate. Instead of that, let them play physical games with the kids. I don't know if you remember, there was a game called Hot and Cold.
2: Yeah.
1: Where one guy goes and he hides something away in a room and you must go and the rest of them must try and find it.
2: Yeah, it's similar to that was I Spy.
1: I Spy. It's I Spy with my little eye.
2: Yeah.
1: Yeah, so these are activities that can be done. Very fun activities, I should say. And it can bring a lot of families close together. A bonding between parents and kids.
2: Yeah.
1: How important is that in today's time?
2: Definitely. It's something that doesn't take place at all. And coming back to the Legos, Mulibam, I just wanted to share with you something. Do you remember, or can you tell me, how was it when you played with Legos? What were you interested in building, etc.?
1: I remember that my brother had a Lego box that was given to him as a gift.
2: We used to get those buckets, you know, the lid. Yeah.
1: So this was a box, it was one of the earliest boxes and you had to build as a house.
2: Yeah.
1: So the whole front of the house, you know, in detail and with the roof and everything, double story. And it was quite fun, right? And then when I had my first kid, Yusha,
2: yeah.
1: Then I remember I bought for him quite a few. There were different Lego sets that could be bought. I remember there was, I don't know if you know, the Bat Car, the Batmobile.
2: Yeah, Batmobile.
1: Wow, it was, you know, so the whole car is built. It's quite big also.
2: With Legos.
1: With those wheels, thick wheels and everything. Mm. So that's what I saw, like, you know, this is really like, you know, a collector's item thing where people, after they build it, they put it into, obviously, you shall be quite young at the time. Many of the pieces afterwards also got lost.
2: Yeah,
1: and everything.
2: Yeah, yeah.
1: But it's something that really brings the mind into focus. As you mentioned, a lot of color coordination. And it does, a lot of the new ones do need paternal help. You know, a parental help, rather. You get those big boxes, those big blocks still.
2: Yeah, which is much more, obviously, for younger kids, yeah.
1: And then as you're growing up, as you mentioned today, many Lego has signed up many deals with film industries.
2: Yes.
1: So you get many film, what do you call them?
2: Theme.
1: Film figures.
2: But
1: besides the film figures, you do get other topics also.
2: That's correct.
1: Build a house.
2: Yeah.
1: You know, build a motorbike.
2: Yeah.
1: And for the elders, build a racing car.
2: Yeah. Now, the reason for asking, Mulibam, what exactly you remember doing with the Legos is because I clearly remember how creative we were, and not only myself, but my elder brother. So we used to make houses and, you know, like farm style, so windmill and things like that, and we won't just stop there. This is something amazing, and obviously at that age, you're just so, you know, wowed by the whole thing. Then we used to have, you know, obviously your remote control cars and things, which we break intentionally, right? Why we break it intentionally, Mulibam, is because we need a motor. And the motor from there, we need to run our windmill, our Lego windmill. And that's not even the end of it. Then we've got a Lego house, but you know, there's no lights inside. So we need those tiny globes from the headlights of that car, or from, I can't even remember what it was from, and we're connecting it to batteries and things, where if you press this block a bit hard, the light goes on out of the house.
1: Wow. And so it was very creative.
2: It was extremely, and you know what, it kept
1: very,
2: us hooked.
1: Very, very creative.
2: And you know, you just taught me, we used to get shouting for breaking one toy, but we made it.
1: I'm sure you showed, I broke the toy, no, it's not supposed to. But if I tell you go buy lights from me, you're not going to buy lights.
2: Yeah, yeah.
1: This is where I got my lights from. This is where I got my motor from.
2: Interesting, and you know what, something we had a good fun.
1: Yeah. So that's what we have for today. Like, you know, whatever you're doing, remember that this is the month that Allah has given us with the coolness of it. Normally, as we mentioned, men are very ungrateful.
2: Mm.
1: When it comes to heat, that man says it's too hot. When it comes to cold, men says it's too cold. He's never satisfied.
2: Yeah.
1: Man is never satisfied. So the thing that that we learn is appreciate whatever you get, whether it's cold, whether it's hot. Make the best of it. Thank Allah subhanahu wa ta'ala. And also think about those outside that don't have. And also, you can always make... It seems like the, you know, things are not going good, but you can make the best of your surroundings.
2: Yeah.
1: You can make the best of your surroundings.
2: 100%. And just to add to that, 1 second, Malibam, before you round off, and that is, you know, maybe this wouldn't be the case for those houses that have generators and solar, etc. But, you know, also in today's times, Malibam, where you'll understand the value of these activities that we're talking about is the day when there's load shedding.
1: Mm.
2: And now everyone's phones are dead and the Wi-Fi modem is also dead. And this is when you'll realize now that, you know what, guys, we don't have our phones. We're extremely bored.
1: Mm.
2: We have no idea what to do with ourselves or what to talk about or, you know, whatever activities to engage in, because we just used to sit in and, on the cell phone and doing our own thing. So that is where you'll realize now that, you know what, hold on, there's actually a lot of activities that we can actually do in this time instead of sulking over, you know, there being no electricity.
1: And there's always certain, you know, in your home, you'll always find things that are there that can be used. So it's not something that you need to go and buy.
2: Yeah.
1: So what we're saying is this, it's a time for you to bond with your kids. Whatever you have around you, use that.
2: Correct.
1: You got cardboard.
2: Yeah.
1: Mashallah. You do have some paint also.
2: Mm.
1: You have crayons.
2: Yeah.
1: Throw on a cardboard.
2: Mm.
1: So whatever a person has, let's make that use and let's make the best of this winter with our kids, one that they'll remember, and they'll remember when they grow up.
2: Yeah.
1: They'll bring it also into their lives, inshallah.
2: Sure.
1: From myself, Mona Muhammad Baum, from Mona Yunus Mia, from Brother Ziad Khan, it's Assalamu Alaikum wa rahmatullahi wa barakatuh.
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0: 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To each and every one of our listeners, those of you that are listening to us through the STV channel 826, medium wave 1548, or on the Radio Islam app that's available on iOS and Google Play Store. We hope everyone's keeping well, and alhamdulillah, this is the first Saturday of the holidays. Yeah, alhamdulillah, holidays have officially begun. You know, yesterday was the reports for many of the students. And alhamdulillah, I'm sure everyone did amazingly well. And this is your favorite Anashid Hour here live on Radio Islam International. And we will be keeping you company right up till 8 p.m. inshallah with myself and our engineer Uncle Ziad. They will be playing the awesome, amazing Nasheeds for us. Your Nasheed request that you have for this evening, drop us a message on 072-786-1548. And downstairs at the reception, we do have Brother Qusay. Inshallah, all of us will be keeping you company right up till 8 p.m. Inshallah, we go for our Isha Adhan and the Eids. And inshallah, when we return, we will be carrying on with what we started with the regards of Hazrat Abu Bakr radiallahu an. So we will take a lesson to a nasheed on Hazrat Abu Bakr radiallahu an, then a translation followed by Mulana Boja, and thereafter a clip by Hazrat Mulana Yunus Mia, Sahib Dama Barakatuhum At-Tazilluhu Al-Ali Rafallahu Wara'a. And also may Allah reward Mulana, both the Mulanas, Mawbayullah Boja, for taking out his time, for putting effort and doing a translation for us, a nasheed that's based on Hazrat Abu Bakr radiallahu anhu. Mulana translates it. So we take a lesson to all of this inshallah when we return after our Isha Adhan and the Eid breaks.
1: 3, 2, 1. 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

0: This Isha Adhan is brought to you by Africa Muslims Agency. 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
1: 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I bear witness that there is no God but Allah, who is alone, who has no partner, and that Muhammad sallallahu alayhi wa sallam is his slave and his messenger. I am pleased with Allah as Lord and with Muhammad as the messenger and with Islam as a religion.
2: This Isha Adhan is brought to you by Africa Muslims Agency. Provide an education to a refugee child for 25,200 rand per year at the Amman School in Lebanon and help to break the cycle of poverty for hundreds of families in need.
3: 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Stories and lessons right here, all in one place on Radio Islam International. The world is our community.

who say Jazakallah khairan to our engineer Uncle Ziad for playing the beautiful Isha Adhan and some of the Eids. And now we take a lesson to the Nasheed, and inshallah thereafter followed by a translation of the Nasheed. And the reason why we're doing this, because many people have requested, besides the program that do happen on air, we do a Nasheed translation and requested, you know, we do a Nasheed on the four Khulafa Rashideen and so on. So just doing a Nasheed is not bringing justice to their life or to their biography. Rather, we should take some lessons from it, seerah lessons also. That's why Maulana Yunus, may Allah reward Maulana for taking our time and recording a clip for us. Inshallah, which Maulana will continue from where Maulana left off last week with regards to Hazrat Abu Bakr radiallahu anhu, his name, lineage, the life, the works he did for Islam. He was the first Khalifa of Islam, and he is a companion who also, at the time of Hijrah, when the Kuffar were making so much of oppression, when Nabi Sallallahu Alaihi Wasallam had to leave Mecca to migrate to Medina Munawwara, Mecca Mukarrama to Medina Munawwara, the heat in the cave, and he was a companion at that time, even in the cave, Hazrat Abu Bakr radiallahu an. So many great lessons we can learn from the life of Hazrat Abu Bakr radiallahu an. So inshallah, we take a lesson to the clip of Maulana Bodja. The Nasheed first, then the club, and the lifestyle of Hazrat Abu Bakr radiallahu anhu. And if there is any particular Nasheed request that our listeners would like to listen, drop us a message on 072-786-1548. 072-786-1548.

0: بسم الله الرحمن الرحيم. السلام عليكم ورحمة الله وبركاته. To all our wonderful listeners of Radio Islam and my special friend Morana Hamza, every now and then there's a nizam that comes up that touches the heart, that has such amazing and beautiful meaning that we share it with the listeners because of the deep meaning, the wonderful message that the particular nizam sounds out. In this regard, there's a particular nizam that was launched just lately about Abu Bakr radiallahu ta'ala an. So the poet then creates a scene where he pictures himself speaking to Abu Bakr radiallahu ta'ala an and asking him a few questions. And then he then understands what could the answers be, and then he presents the answers as well. And it's a conversation that is put in poetry, which is also rendered very, very amazing. And I thought I share this with you because it's just too amazing. So the poet says that I asked Abu Bakr radiallahu ta'ala an, kuch hal sunao, tell me perhaps something more intimate about the day when you and Rasulullah sallallahu alayhi wa sallam spent together in the cave. And how was that meeting just between the two of you all? There was no one else, and you had the honor of being with Rasulullah sallallahu alayhi wa sallam for that period of about 3 days. How was those 3 days? And he said, how do I explain to you and how do I inform you about those 3 days of the cave of Thur when I was with Rasulullah sallallahu alayhi wa sallam? I cleaned the cave for Rasulullah sallallahu alayhi wa sallam, and then Rasulullah sallallahu alayhi wa sallam, he rested on my lap. And then although that spider was biting me, but I wasn't willing to sacrifice the bite and the pain from that bite of the spider for the Mubarak and the blessed countenance of Rasulullah sallallahu alayhi wa sallam. If it meant that I had to continuously bear the pain of that particular bite just so that I'm able to see the blessed face of Rasulullah sallallahu alayhi wa sallam, it was like a cheap price I had to pay. And this was amazingly how the poet then speaks about the interaction between Abu Bakr radiallahu an and Rasulullah sallallahu alayhi wa sallam from his perspective, obviously the poet's perspective. And then he said that, oh Abu Bakr, tell me like how much you gave in the path of Allah. Like subhanAllah, amazing. Obviously, this is not from hadith or Quran. It is the understanding of the poet as such. So we take it in that light, and he says that, well, there was a time when Rasulullah sallallahu alayhi wa sallam had came and he asked Sahaba to give. And we understood that the time and the need and the demand was much. So we all gave what we could. Some gave a quarter, some gave a half. He said, but when I gave, then even the question of Rasulullah sallallahu alayhi wa sallam then changed. It wasn't, oh Abu Bakr, how much you brought, is how much you left behind. Generally, when you're donating something, you ask a person, what did you bring? But this is when Rasulullah sallallahu alayhi wa sallam understood the Sahaba ikiram radiallahu an, that the question changed, that, oh Abu Bakr, what did you leave behind? He said, oh Nabi of Allah, I left nothing behind. Whatever I had, I brought it and I presented it to you. And that is how much I gave in the path of Allah subhanahu wa ta'ala. Then the poet says that, oh Abu Bakr radiallahu an, from all the Sahaba, perhaps you were blessed with the greatest amount of time spent with Rasulullah sallallahu alayhi wa sallam. Would you describe him for us kindly? And he said, how do I describe such a being who was so perfect that he's indescribable because he was so amazing? How do I describe somebody that was so amazing, so perfect? And how do I tell you of my friend Rasulullah sallallahu alayhi wa sallam, who was just beyond words? I've taken him that whatever I needed, have always asked Rasulullah sallallahu alayhi wasallam, my name is Kumanshur Banaya. I took him to be my guide. I took him to be my advisor. I took him to be my mentor. How do I give you an example of something that's beyond explaining the beauty of Rasulullah sallallahu alayhi wasallam? Then I said, okay, the poet is saying that. Then I said, okay, let me look at the Quran and Hadith and see what does that say of Abu Bakr radiallahu ta'ala. Then many awsaf adunda, I started looking for his qualities in the Quran and in the Hadith. Some places in the Quran, in the Hadith, I find he's Siddiq, he's the friend. Some people I find Sahib, he is the companion. And he says, I only seen in the Quran and Hadith the beauty, the greatness, the amazing aspects of the life of Abu Bakr radiallahu ta'ala, his similarities with Rasulullah sallallahu alayhi wasallam, the fact that Rasulullah sallallahu alayhi wasallam had put him on his musalla, the fact that Sahaba Ikram radiallahu ta'ala have accepted him to be the Khalifa Bila Fasal, to be the ruler of the Muslims after Rasulullah sallallahu alayhi wasallam. I've seen that Rasulullah sallallahu alayhi wasallam said that I've paid away every debt, but the debt of Abu Bakr radiallahu I haven't paid. I've seen that particular person, and how is it that I don't speak about the greatness, the grandeur, the glory, the beauty of Abu Bakr radiallahu anhu? It is a compulsory thing for a Muslim. It is necessary for me to speak about the life of Abu Bakr radiallahu ta'ala an, and his beauty and his greatness and his achievements and his contribution to Islam and his companionship of Rasulullah sallallahu alayhi wasallam. This is like something, if you read the life of Abu Bakr radiallahu an, you like fall in love with him, the amount that he had done for Rasulullah sallallahu alayhi wasallam, the amount he gave, the moments that he spent. Many a times we speak about it. You know, I was with my Ustad alone, and you know, it was such an amazing journey. Or myself and my father were traveling alone, and this happened. Imagine Abu Bakr radiallahu anhu traveling alone with the Nabi of Allah, spending 3 days and three nights in a cave. I mean, like, what companionship that actually became. So we love Abu Bakr radiallahu anhu, we implement him, we honor him, and we ask Allah subhanahu wa ta'ala to reward him for the great amount of khidmat that he had done for the ummah. And this is something that we always will remember, the favor of Abu Bakr radiallahu ta'ala on the ummah of Rasulullah sallallahu alayhi wasallam. Please do enjoy this nazm. It's an absolutely beautiful nazm. May Allah subhanahu wa ta'ala give us the understanding.
1: Kalimatan habibatan illa ar-Rahman.
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Continuing with the series regarding the first Khalifa of Islam, Sayyidina Abu Bakr As-Siddiq radiallahu ta'ala an. In the previous episode, we looked at some of the very basic information with regards to Sayyidina Abu Bakr radiallahu an, his full name, his titles, his character pre-Islam, when he accepted Islam, his relationship with Nabi Kareem sallallahu alayhi wa sallam, and a bit more. We'll just go through a small recap of what was previously discussed. So Sayyidina Abu Bakr radiallahu ta'ala an as-Siddiq, the first Khalifa of Islam, his actual full name, which is not known to many, is Abdullah ibn Abi Quhafa. Abdullah ibn Abi Quhafa. And we also looked at the different tribes of the Quraysh, and which Quraysh tribe Hazrat Abu Bakr radiallahu an was from, which is the Banu Taym tribe. And we also mentioned that the ancestry of Hazrat Abu Bakr radiallahu an actually is shared with Nabi Kareem sallallahu alayhi wa sallam, meaning their lineage actually links up. Then we spoke about the titles of Hazrat Abu Bakr as-Siddiq radiallahu ta'ala an. The very famous one that he is known by is as-Siddiq, the truthful one. And then we mentioned another one that he is known by, and that is al-Atiq, the one who is freed from the fire. We then spoke about his character pre-Islam. He was known in Mecca for someone with excellent character, generosity, and wisdom. And he was also very well respected among the merchants, and he was a very prominent community figure. Amongst the first adult men to accept Islam, he was the actual first. The first to believe in Nabi Kareem sallallahu alayhi wa sallam without any hesitation. We know we spoke about Nabi Kareem sallallahu alayhi wa sallam mentioning that a lot of people who accepted Islam when they first heard about it, they took a few seconds to ponder about it, to think about it, and then they accepted Islam. But he, Nabi Kareem sallallahu alayhi wa sallam himself, says that when I spoke to Islam, when I brought Islam to Abu Bakr radiallahu anhu, without a second of doubt, he accepted. He was also the first man to publicly support Islam in Makkah Sharif. His relationship with Rasulullah sallallahu alayhi wa sallam, he was definitely the closest companion and a lifelong bosom friend of Nabi Kareem sallallahu alayhi wa sallam. He accompanied Nabi Kareem sallallahu alayhi wa sallam during Hijrah, and as we read the ayah in the beginning, he was the second of the two in the cave which Allah tabarak wa ta'ala speaks about. We then spoke about his sacrifice and generosity. He spent large portions of his wealth for Islam. He freed many oppressed slaves in the early Meccan days, and he left almost everything for the sake of Allah and Nabi Kareem sallallahu alayhi wa sallam. So that was a synopsis of what was discussed in the previous episode. Now let's look at some other interesting facts of the lifestyle of Hazrat Abu Bakr radiallahu anhu. Let's look at other points of history mentioned with regards to Hazrat Abu Bakr radiallahu ta'ala anhu. So that was a recap of the first episode regarding Sayyidina Abu Bakr as-Siddiq radiallahu ta'ala anhu. And I'm sure by now, and I hope that we have a general picture of who Sayyidina Abu Bakr radiallahu anhu was as the first Khalifa of Islam. And as we mentioned previously, it is extremely important for us to take out the time to learn who the Sahaba Ikram were. And the reason for this is simple. Nabi Akram sallallahu alayhi wa sallam mentioned in the hadith that we have mentioned in the previous episode, and that is Ashabi kan nujum fabi'ayyi iqtadaytum ihtadaytum, that the Sahaba Ikram, every one of them, are like shining stars. And Nabi Akram sallallahu alayhi wa sallam goes on further to say that whomsoever of these shining stars of the Sahaba Ikram you follow, you will definitely be rightly guided. So it is obvious that if we want to follow someone, we need to know their life, what habits they had, what was their character like, etc., so that we can follow in their footsteps as closely as possible. To begin the next episode regarding the life of Sayyidina Abu Bakr as-Siddiq radiallahu anhu, we look at his knowledge and his wisdom. Imam Nawawi rahmatullah alayhi has written that our ulama have taken proof from the incident of fighting the rejectors of zakah. From this incident, they have taken proof that Sayyidina
Abu Bakr as-Siddiq radiallahu anhu was the most knowledgeable of the Sahaba radiallahu anhum. It is reported in both Bukhari Sharif and Muslim Sharif that when certain tribes refused to pay zakah, Sayyidina Abu Bakr radiallahu anhu said, "I take an oath by Allah, I will fight them even if they refuse to give me a rope which they used to give in the time of Rasulullah sallallahu alaihi wasallam."

So how can we fight against them? However, Sayyidina Abu Bakr radiallahu anhu possessed a much deeper insight. He knew that the kalima only benefits a person when a person fulfills the requisites of the kalima. Whoever denies any law of Islam, in actual fact, denies the Book of Allah and the Sunnah of Rasulullah sallallahu alayhi wa sallam. And whoever denies the Quran and the Sunnah of Rasulullah sallallahu alayhi wa sallam, leaves the fold of Islam, making fighting against them permissible. Sayyidina Abu Sa'id al-Khudri radiallahu anhu narrates that Rasulullah sallallahu alayhi wa sallam said in a khutbah a few days prior to his demise that Allah ta'ala has given a servant a choice between remaining in this world and that which is with him. And that servant chose that which is with Allah. When Sayyidina Abu Bakr radiallahu anhu heard this, he immediately began weeping and said, O Rasulullah sallallahu alayhi wa sallam, may my parents be sacrificed for you. We were extremely astonished at the behavior of Abu Bakr radiallahu anhu, that Rasulullah sallallahu alayhi wa sallam was merely informing them of a choice made by one of Allah's servants, and he begins to weep for no apparent reason. The Sahaba Ikram say it was only later that we realized Rasulullah sallallahu alayhi wa sallam was actually referring to himself, and Hazrat Abu Bakr radiallahu anhu was the most knowledgeable among us. On this occasion, Rasulullah sallallahu alayhi wa sallam said, undoubtedly, Abu Bakr has been the most generous to me with his wealth and friendship. If I were to take a beloved from amongst men, then I would have made Abu Bakr my beloved. But instead, we have between us the bonds and love of Islam. Nabi Kareem sallallahu alayhi wa sallam went on further to say, listen, all doors that open into Masjid al-Nabawi should be sealed except for the door of Abu Bakr radiallahu anhu. Ibn Kathir rahmatullah alayhi says that Sayyidina Abu Bakr radiallahu anhu surpassed all the other Sahaba radiallahu anhum in knowledge of the Quran. This becomes apparent from the fact that Rasulullah sallallahu alayhi wa sallam selected him as imam when he very clearly stated the most knowledgeable of the Quran should be appointed as the imam. There's no person more knowledgeable regarding the ahadith of Rasulullah sallallahu alayhi wa sallam than Sayyidina Abu Bakr radiallahu anhu. The reason being that he remained by the side of Rasulullah sallallahu alayhi wa sallam throughout his lifetime. His memory and intelligence was also unmatched by other Sahaba radiallahu anhu. However, he did not choose to report many narrations. Instead, he attended to the problems afflicting the Muslim Ummah. It is for this reason that many narrations have not been reported by him. However, when any of the Sahaba radiallahu anhum encountered any hurdle, then its solution from the ahadith of Rasulullah sallallahu alayhi wa sallam could be found with Sayyidina Abu Bakr radiallahu anhu. Imam al-Nawawi rahmatullah alayhi also says that Sayyidina Abu Bakr radiallahu anhu was one of those Sahaba who had memorized the entire Quran. This is also the view of many of the ulama, and one of them is Ibn Kathir rahimullah. Now let's look at Sayyidina Abu Bakr radiallahu anhu's rank in the Ummah of Rasulullah sallallahu alayhi wa sallam. It's definitely a unanimous belief of the Ahl Sunnah wal Jama'ah that after Rasulullah sallallahu alayhi wa sallam and the other Anbiya, the highest in rank is Sayyidina Abu Bakr radiallahu anhu, then Sayyidina Umar radiallahu anhu, then Sayyidina Uthman radiallahu anhu, and then Sayyidina Ali radiallahu anhu. Thereafter, it is the remaining of the Ashara Mubashara, then those Sahaba who participated in the Battle of Badr, then those Sahaba who participated in the Battle of Uhud, then those Sahaba who participated in the Pledge of Ridwan. Abu Mansur al-Baghdadi has reported that there is a consensus on this matter. So just for us to understand, I'll just repeat that a second time. The rank of Sayyidina Abu Bakr radiallahu anhu, there's a unanimous belief of the Ahl Sunnah wal Jama'ah that after Rasulullah sallallahu alayhi wa sallam and other Anbiya, the highest in rank is Sayyidina Abu Bakr as-Siddiq radiallahu anhu. Thereafter, Sayyidina Umar radiallahu anhu, then comes Sayyidina Uthman radiallahu anhu, and then Sayyidina Ali radiallahu anhu. Thereafter, the remaining Ashara Mubashara, 10 Sahaba Ikram who were given glad tidings of Jannah, and after them are those Sahaba Ikram who participated in the Battle of Badr, and then those who participated in the Battle of Uhud, and then those who participated in the Pledge of Ridwan. And many ulama mentioned that there is consensus on this matter. Sayyidina Abdullah ibn Umar radiallahu anhu says that in the lifetime of Rasulullah sallallahu alayhi wa sallam, they would regard Abu Bakr, Umar, and Uthman superior to the other Sahaba. During the lifetime of Nabi Akrim sallallahu alayhi wa sallam, among all the Sahaba ikram who were present, they would regard Abu Bakr radiallahu anhu, Umar radiallahu anhu, and Uthman radiallahu anhu superior to all other Sahaba ikram. It has also been reported in Tabrani that Rasulullah sallallahu alayhi wa sallam was aware of this and did not reject it. Sayyidina Ibn Umar says in another narration that even when Rasulullah sallallahu alayhi wa sallam was among them, they would regard Abu Bakr, Umar, Uthman, and Ali radiallahu ta'ala anhum as superior to other Sahaba.

Muhammad ibn Ali, who is the son of Sayyidina Ali radiallahu anh, from a wife other than Sayyidina Fatima radiallahu anh, narrates, I asked my father, who is Hazrat Ali radiallahu anh, who is the best after Rasulullah sallallahu alayhi wa sallam? And he replied, Abu Bakr. So Sayyidina Ali radiallahu anh's son is asking him, who is the best after Rasulullah sallallahu alayhi wa sallam? And he, Hazrat Ali radiallahu anh, replied, Abu Bakr. And then I asked, and who is the best after him? He replied, Umar radiallahu anh. And then I became afraid that if I asked who was best after Umar radiallahu anh, he would say Uthman. So instead I asked him, after Abu Bakr and Umar, you are the best. To which his father, Sayyidina Ali radiallahu anh, replied, I am but a man from the Muslims. The narrator and translator adds that in this narration, which informs us of the high status and rank of Sayyidina Abu Bakr radiallahu anh and Sayyidina Umar radiallahu anh, we also learn the humility, humbleness and piety of Sayyidina Ali radiallahu anh. Sayyidina Salama ibn Akwa radiallahu anh narrates that Rasulullah sallallahu alayhi wa sallam said, after the Anbiya, the highest in rank is Abu Bakr. Another narration which has been reported by Sayyidina Sa'id, or rather Sayyidina Sa'ad ibn Zurra radiallahu anh, that Rasulullah sallallahu alayhi wa sallam has said, the pure soul, Jibreel, has informed me that after you from your ummah, the best is Abu Bakr. Subhanallah. Imagine the archangel Jibreel alayhi salam himself is confirming that after Nabi Kareem sallallahu alayhi wasallam, the best in your ummah is Abu Bakr as-Siddiq radiallahu ta'ala an. Sayyidina Anas ibn Malik radiallahu anh narrates that Rasulullah sallallahu alayhi wasallam has said, the most merciful of my ummah upon my ummah is Abu Bakr radiallahu anh. And at the same time, the strictest in matters of deen is Umar radiallahu anh. The most modest of them is Uthman. And the best in decision-making is Ali radiallahu anh. Hazrat Ali radiallahu anh is also reported to have said, whoever says that I am better than Abu Bakr radiallahu anh, I will mete out to him the same punishment that is given to the one who gives false testimony. Subhanallah. Hazrat Ali radiallahu anh said, whoever says that I am better than Abu Bakr, I will mete out to him the same punishment that is given to the one who gives false testimony. So that was the rank, the absolute high rank that is held by Sayyidina Abu Bakr as-Siddiq radiallahu ta'ala an. And we as the Ahl Sunnah wal Jama'ah, we believe firmly, and our ulama have consensus upon this matter, that after Muhammad sallallahu alayhi wasallam and all other anbiya, our belief is that the most high ranking individual is Hazrat Abu Bakr as-Siddiq radiallahu anh. Thereafter, Hazrat Umar radiallahu anh, who is the second Khalifa of Islam, and then the third Khalifa of Islam, who is Hazrat Uthman radiallahu anh, and then the fourth Khalifa of Islam, who is Hazrat Ali radiallahu anh. Then comes the remainder of the Ashra Mubashara, and so forth. Now let's look at something equally interesting, and that is the verses of the Quran Sharif which were revealed in regards to Sayyidina Abu Bakr as-Siddiq radiallahu anh. So the first one is what we mentioned in the beginning of the episode. ثانيثنين إذ هما في الغار إذ يقول لصاحبه لا تحزن إن الله معنا. He, Hazrat Abu Bakr radiallahu anh, was the second of the two. Or rather, Nabi Kareem sallallahu alayhi wa sallam was the second of the two, the other being his bosom friend Abu Bakr radiallahu anh. When they were hiding from the kuffar in the cave just outside Makkah, and Nabi Kareem sallallahu alayhi wa sallam told his companion, when the kuffar were on the verge of capturing them, that don't worry or don't grieve, don't fear for my safety, because indeed Allah subhanahu wa ta'ala is with us and he will protect us from these kuffar. The entire Muslim ummah is in agreement that Sayyidina Abu Bakr radiallahu anh was with Rasulullah sallallahu alayhi wa sallam in the cave, and it is to him that this verse refers. And regarding this incident, Allah subhanahu wa ta'ala says, فَأَنزَلَ اللَّهُ سَكِينَتَهُ عَلَيْهِ. So Allah caused His tranquility, His serenity, His mercy, His peace to descend upon him. Sayyidina Abdullah ibn Abbas radiallahu anh narrates that the tranquility descended upon Sayyidina Abu Bakr radiallahu anh as it was he who had become anxious, and Rasulullah sallallahu alayhi wa sallam was completely composed and calm. So Mufassirin have written that Sayyidina Abu Bakr radiallahu anh was not anxious because of fear for himself,
as he would gladly sacrifice his life for Rasulullah sallallahu alaihi wasallam. Instead, he was fearful and worried that the mushrikeen might harm Rasulullah sallallahu alaihi wasallam. This is why Allah Ta'ala allowed his tranquility, serenity and mercy to descend upon him so as to remove his grief. Sayyidina Umar ibn Abdullah radiallahu anhu narrates that when the mushrikeen of Makkah began to persecute the weak Muslims, specifically those slaves who accepted Islam, then Sayyidina Abu Bakr radiallahu anhu began purchasing the old and female slaves and setting them free so as to save them from being tormented. His father then said to him, "Son, if only you were to purchase and set free the strong among them, then at least if at any time you are in some difficulty, they can come to your aid." Abu Bakr radiallahu anhu replied, "O father, I only desire the reward from Allah subhanahu wa ta'ala." Sayyidina Umar ibn Abdullah adds, "My family informed me that these verses were revealed with regards to this incident." Sayyidina Abdullah ibn Zubair radiallahu anhu narrates that verse, فَأَمَّا مَنْ أَعْطَى وَاتَّقَى وَصَدَّقَ بِالْحُسْنَى فَسَنُيَسِّرُهُ لِلْيُسْرَى. Far removed from Jahannam shall be the one with the most taqwa, who spends his wealth to purify his soul from greed and from other sins by attaining Allah's pleasure. These verses were revealed regarding Sayyidina Abu Bakr as-Siddiq radiallahu ta'ala anhu. So that's it for the next episode in the life of Sayyidina Abu Bakr as-Siddiq radiallahu anhu, focusing on his knowledge, his wisdom, and then the absolute high rank that he held in the Ummah of Nabi Akrim sallallahu alaihi wasallam, and then looking at some specific ayah of the Quran which were revealed regarding Sayyidina Abu Bakr as-Siddiq radiallahu anhu. All of what we just discussed shows what great honor, dignity and respect Islam gives to the first Khalifa, Sayyidina Abu Bakr as-Siddiq radiallahu ta'ala an. We'll leave it there for this episode and we'll continue from there inshallah. Wa akhiru da'wana anil hamdulillahi rabbil alameen.

0: Jose, Jazakallahu khairan to our engineer for making this program happen and making it playing the beautiful Nasheed request. We say Jazakallahu khairan so much to him. And we sign off the program with myself, Uncle Ziad, and Brother Qusay. Until we meet again next week, same time, same place. Assalamu alaikum wa rahmatullahi wa barakatuh. What you can look forward to for the upcoming hours is from 8 to half past 8 is a Code Breakers program with Appa Fatima. Thereafter, half past 8 to 9 will be the Gujarati Express program, and 9 to 10 will be the Urdu Bayan, and thereafter it will be the night runs. So until we meet again, Assalamu alaikum wa rahmatullahi wa barakatuh.
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2: Mzansi, as we celebrate 32 years of democracy, we are reminded that South Africa's story is one of courage, resilience, and freedom, from the women who marched in 1956 to communities affected by forced removals and the youth who stood against injustice. 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Today, we honor those who came before us and reaffirm our commitment to the values enshrined in our Constitution. 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The message was brought to you by the Government Communication and Information System, the GCIS.
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11: Assalamu alaikum wa rahmatullahi wa barakatuh, and welcome to the program Code Breakers, where we reboot your mind and rewrite the rules. Alhamdulillah, we are well into our program for this part of the year, where we are focusing and showcasing schools and their wonderful skills when it comes to participating in science fairs or even the projects that are making the headlines. Noting that our learners are taking incredible strides to be able to become the best innovators of tomorrow. But then we come to a very important topic that affects thousands of our learners across the country as they embark on taking part in science fairs. And that is, how can parents help learners succeed at science fairs without taking over their projects? It's actually a very interesting thing, is because a lot of the times when you think about science fairs, they actually are exciting opportunities where learners develop critical thinking, creativity, problem solving, as well as communication skills. But sometimes parents do overtake these projects, and then it leads us to wonder, how much help is too much help? So before we get into showcasing our school for this week, let's quickly help our parents in practical ways to support their young scientists while allowing them to own their projects and their discoveries. The first thing that we need to ask is, why do science fairs matter? And when people hear the word science fair, they actually think posters, experiments, judges, but it's far more than this. Learners learn to ask questions, solve problems, but also to think critically, and that's important. They are granting themselves the ability to collect evidence and present these ideas confidently. So it's not just science skills that they're learning. They're actually learning life skills. So whether they want to become an engineer, an entrepreneur, programmer, artist, or anything else, the ability to investigate and communicate these ideas is incredibly valuable. So let's address the elephant in the room. The biggest mistake our parents make is turning their child's project into their project. We've all seen it. A learner stands before an impressive display board, but when the judges ask a question, they kind of fumble in being able to explain what they did. And why is this? It's because we know that somebody else did most of the thinking. Parents must remember that the goal is not to create the perfect project. The goal is to develop the learner. A simple project that a learner understands completely is far more worthy than some sophisticated project they can't explain. Parents should be coaches, not competitors. They should guide, but not project manage. One of the most important stages is a good topic. Parents can help by encouraging curiosity. They could ask questions like, what interests you? are there any problems that in the world that today that you'd like to solve? What are you always wondering about? What's that one thing that you can't let go of, right? Great projects often come from everyday observations. Parents do not need to provide the answers. Understand that, parents. They have to discover this on their own. They simply need to help the learner ask better questions. One challenge many learners face is leaving everything to the last minute. Does this sound familiar? Well, anything that you want to scientifically discover cannot be completed in one night. Parents can help learners create a timeline and help them stick to it. Breaking the project into smaller tasks may help and will help the entire process be less stressful and much more enjoyable for our learners. Every scientist does experience failures, and what to do as a parent when the experiment fails or data gets lost or results don't match what the expectations is. In fact, many of the greatest scientific discoveries happened when something unexpected occurs. So parents should resist the urge of immediately trying to fix the problem. Instead, ask stuff like, what do you think happened? Is there something you can try differently? Science is not about being right. It's about learning. A failed experiment teaches a whole lot more than a successful one. A fantastic project can lose its impact if a learner cannot explain it clearly, so parents can help them practice it at home. Then pretend to be a judge. Maybe ask questions. Ask things that you know that the judges will ask, like, how did you gain your discovery? What was your hypothesis? What surprised you the most? What was the most challenging part? Remember, judges are not only assessing the project, they are assessing our learners' understanding. And remember, parents, as Muslims, seeking knowledge is a highly valued act. Remember, the Prophet Sallallahu Alaihi Wasallam's very first revelation was to read Iqra. So, Islam encourages us to observe, reflect, and investigate the world around us, right? And we are always teaching our children, Rabbi zidni ilma, my Lord, increase me in knowledge. So whether our learners are approaching whatever they are, help them with the opportunity to appreciate the wonders of Allah subhanahu wa ta'ala. Remember that when they are studying anything like plants, energy, technology, environments, they are actually learning the science of Allah subhanahu wa ta'ala. And parents can help their children understand that pursuing this type of beneficial knowledge is not just good for school, but it's also an act of worship. And that is very, very important. I'd like to end off this segment with a message to our parents. Your role is extremely important. Note that you don't need to be a scientist, neither have a laboratory, and neither do you need to have all the answers. Your encouragement matters more than your expertise. So celebrate the effort. Watch the curiosity. Encourage persistence. And enjoy the fact that they are learning. Because today's science fair participant could become tomorrow's engineer, researcher, doctor, entrepreneur, scientist. And even if they don't, the skills that they developed through scientific thinking will be more beneficial to them in the long run. So I hope we helped a lot of parents understand that their role is vital to helping their learners when it comes to participating in science fairs. We move on to our school that we are showcasing in our Codebreakers Science Fair School Showcase. And this is going to be Nizamia School Mayfair. And these learners have literally come up with such incredible things. So without any further ado, let me lead you to them and let them tell you about the awesome science things that they are discovering.
12: Assalamu alaikum wa rahmatullahi wa barakatuh. My name is Raza Khlo, and I am a learner in grade 7 in Nizamia School, Mayfair. For the 2026 Science Expo, I developed a project called Smart Chair, which is designed to detect incorrect sitting posture and provide immediate sensory feedback to help users sit correctly. I chose this project because many people, including learners and adults, spend long hours sitting while studying, working, or using electronic devices. Poor posture can lead to back pain, neck strain, muscle fatigue, and other health problems. I wanted to create a simple solution that could encourage people to maintain a healthier sitting position. My project uses an Arduino microcontroller, 4 sensitive resistors, an LED light, and a buzzer. The 4 sensitive resistors, also known as FSRs, were placed on the upper back section of the chair, where a person's shoulder blades would normally rest when sitting correctly. These sensors are able to detect pressure. When a person sits with proper posture, the sensors detect pressure from their back and send this information to the Arduino. In this case, the LED and buzzer remain off, indicating that the person is sitting correctly. However, when the person begins to slouch forward, the pressure on the sensors decreases or disappears. The sensors then send a signal to the Arduino, which activates both the LED and the buzzer. This alerts the user that their posture is incorrect and needs to be adjusted. Once the person returns to the correct sitting position, the sensors again detect pressure, and the Arduino turns off the LED and buzzer. One of the most exciting moments during my science expo journey was testing my prototype for the very first time. I remember feeling a mixture of excitement, nervousness, hope, and anticipation. After spending so much time planning, building, and coding the project, I was eager to see whether it would work as intended. Seeing the sensors, buzzer, and LED respond correctly during the test was a very rewarding experience and made all the hard work worthwhile. One of the most challenging aspects of the project was learning how to code and connect all the electronic components correctly. It took a lot of patience, research, and trial and error to understand the wiring and upload the code to the Arduino. There were moments when things did not work as expected, and I had to spend time troubleshooting and making adjustments. Another challenge was that the wires I purchased were shorter than I had anticipated, which meant I had to create a smaller demonstration prototype instead of a full-sized version. Despite these obstacles, I learned the importance of perseverance, problem-solving, and not giving up when faced with difficulties. Overall, my experience at the Science Expo was both educational and memorable. I always enjoy participating because it allows me to explore new ideas, develop practical skills, and share my work with others. It's also a wonderful opportunity to meet new people, learn from other participants, and see the creative and innovative projects that learners have developed. The Science Expo has inspired me to continue learning about science, technology, and engineering, and I look forward to participating in future competitions. Jazakumullahu khairan for listening.
13: Assalamu alaikum and good day. My name is Yusuf Pararia and I am the head boy in grade 7 at Nizamiya School, Mayfair.
14: And my name is Zedan Khan, also in grade 7.
13: For the 2026 Science Expo, we completed an engineering project called Investigating the Use of Recycled LLDPE Plastic as a Damp-Proof Membrane for Informal Housing.
14: Many homes in informal settlements are built directly on the ground without a damp-proof barrier. This allows the moisture from the soil to move upwards into the floor and walls, causing rising damp. Rising damp can damage homes, create unhealthy living conditions, and increase the maintenance cost.
13: The aim of our project was to investigate whether recycled LLDPE plastic could be used as a low-cost damp-proof membrane and to determine which thickness would be most effective at reducing rising damp in informal housing.
14: To conduct our investigation, we designed and built a small-scale engineering model. We filled a tray with moist soil and divided it into 4 testing sections. We then tested 4 different conditions: bare soil, cardboard, 100 micron recycled plastic, and 250 micron plastic.
13: We placed 4 identical tin cans over each section to represent houses built directly on the ground. The model was left for between 24 and 48 hours to allow moisture to move through the soil and the different materials. To ensure a fair test, we used the same amount of soil, water, and identical containers for every setup.
14: After the testing period, we measured and compared the amount of moisture that passed through each material. This helped us determine which material was the most effective in stopping rising damp.
13: The results showed that the cardboard absorbed the most moisture and became soggy. The bare soil setup also allowed a lot of moisture movement. The 100 micron recycled plastic reduced the amount of moisture passing through the system.
14: The 250 micron recycled plastic performed the best and prevented the greatest amount of moisture from passing through the barrier. This showed that thicker recycled plastic provides a more effective damp-proof membrane than thinner plastic.
13: Based on these results, we concluded that the recycled 250 micron LLDPE plastic has strong potential to be used as a low-cost damp-proof membrane in informal housing. It could also help reduce plastic waste by giving recycled plastic a useful purpose.
14: One of the most exciting parts of the project was designing and building our own engineering model and then seeing the result. It was interesting to see how different materials behave when exposed to moisture.
13: A challenge we faced was making sure that all the test conditions remained the same so that the comparison would be fair. We also had to carefully observe and record our results. We were also fortunate to visit a plastic manufacturing company where we learned how plastic sheeting is produced.
14: We are very grateful for the opportunity to represent Nizamia School Mayfair, and we look forward to participating in the ESCOM Expo.
13: Thank you for listening.
15: Assalamu alaikum. My name is Rehud Irhuma, and I am in grade 9. My project for the 2026 ESCOM Expo was an integrated living bioelectrochemical system for environmental homeostasis and bioelectric response, which entailed investigating how algae, bacteria, and meristematic plant tissues interact within hydrogel encapsulated living systems, and how these interactions affect environmental conditions and bioelectrical activity. The project explored whether biologically integrated systems could function as environmental regulation systems while producing measurable electrical signals. My hypothesis was that combining algae, bacteria, and meristematic plant tissues in a living bioelectrochemical system would improve both electrical output and environmental performance, with more diverse systems performing better than simpler ones. To test this, I constructed 6 hydrogel-encapsulated bioelectrochemical panels. 2 panels contained algae and bacteria, 2 contained plant tissue and bacteria, and 2 contained bacteria, algae, and plant tissue altogether. I then monitored factors such as voltage output, pH, temperature, and environmental response under different conditions. Bacteria were included in all 6 panels as they acted as nutrient recyclers, releasing nutrients that could be reused by the system. One of the most fascinating parts of the project was exploring whether a living bioelectrochemical system could show signs of environmental memory and adaptive behavior. By manipulating environmental conditions, I found that some systems responded differently after repeated exposure to the same conditions, suggesting a memory-like adaptive response. One of the most exciting discoveries from the project was the electrical performance of the biological systems. The results showed that the hybrid system containing algae, bacteria, and meristematic plant tissues produced the highest voltage output. When compared to a traditional solar panel of a similar size, the system generated approximately 33.9 times more voltage, while having an estimated cost that was about 42% lower. Another exciting aspect of the project was that very little material went to waste, as the remaining biomass was repurposed into biochar electrodes and other useful byproducts, supporting a more sustainable and circular system. There were also some challenging moments, as working with living organisms required careful monitoring to prevent contamination and maintain consistent conditions. These challenges taught me the importance of problem solving and perseverance. My overall experience was incredibly rewarding and educational. This project allowed me to combine environmental science, biology, chemistry, and engineering into a single investigation. Most importantly, it showed me how living systems can inspire innovative and sustainable solutions for environmental challenges. Participating in the ESCOM Expo has been an amazing opportunity, and I hope that my project encourages others to explore science, innovation, and sustainability. Thank you.
16: Assalamu alaikum. My name is Abdul Hafiz Kamal, and I am a grade 11 student at Nizamia School, Mayfi. My project for the 2026 ESCOM Expo for Young Scientists is titled Traffic Flow Optimization for Emergency Response Latency. The inspiration came from observing a critical issue in our South African metropolitan infrastructure, the delay of emergency medical services due to traffic gridlock. I realized our traditional traffic lights operate on blind fixed time cycles, which completely lack the intelligence to recognize or prioritize a speeding ambulance when every second counts. To solve this, my project entailed developing a high-fidelity discrete event simulation using Python. My central hypothesis was that a heuristic-based priority override protocol could significantly minimize the transit latency compared to baseline traffic systems. For the experiment, I mathematically modeled a dynamic 5x5 urban grid. I integrated stochastic variables using random distributions to replicate the sheer unpredictability of real-world commuter behavior across low, medium, and high traffic densities. I then programmed an algorithmic brain for the intersections, allowing an approaching emergency vehicle to override standard queue structures and command an instant green light. After stress testing the system through 150 grueling simulation runs, the data revealed an overwhelming success. The priority override system maintained a highly consistent velocity for the emergency vehicle, yielding an average transit time reduction of 45%, most profoundly during peak high-density congestion. Where ambulances normally face fatal delays, the algorithm achieved a peak efficiency improvement of 52.46%. Lighting up that terminal with valid results was a journey of massive highs and intense lows. Some of the most exciting moments happened late at night when the mathematical data started streaming into my terminal. Seeing the data tables and matplotlib bar charts visually proved that my code was working exactly as hypothesized was incredibly rewarding. It felt amazing to know that a software-based architecture I engineered could theoretically save real lives. On the other hand, there were definitely some scary moments because I was building a custom simulation environment. I hit severe debugging brick walls early on. There was a point where my vehicle objects were clipping, getting caught in infinite logical loops and throwing fatal exceptions. Staring at hundreds of lines of broken Python code just days before my deadlines, wondering if I would have a working prototype to show the judges, was absolutely terrifying. Ultimately, my overall experience with the ESCOM Expo has been profoundly transformative. It forced me out of the classroom textbook and threw me directly into the deep end of data science, system engineering, and academic research. It taught me that real science isn't about avoiding failures. It's about having the grit to debug those failures systematically. Being selected for the regionals is an incredible honor, and it validates all the hours spent documenting my progress in my project journal. This experience has completely solidified my ambition to pursue engineering in the future, proving that youth innovation can directly engineer solutions for South Africa's structural challenges. Thank you so much for having me.
17: Assalamu alaikum wa rahmatullahi wa barakatuh. My name is Abdurrahman Irhuma from Nizamia School, Mayfair, and I am in grade 11. My project for the 2026 ESCOM Expo for Young Scientists was centered on environmental engineering and computational modeling, specifically looking at how we can use computer simulations to track and predict plastic biodegradation in dynamic river ecosystems. This entailed moving away from traditional static laboratory testing, which only gives us a limited view, and trying to understand how plastic-eating bacteria actually behave in complex, real-world environments. My hypothesis was that by building a custom virtual simulation engine, we could accurately map out how fluid dynamics, river currents, and shifting environmental factors impact the rate at which plastics break down over time. I hypothesized that the constant movement of a natural river combined with fluctuating environmental conditions would drastically alter the efficiency of the bacteria compared to what scientists usually observe in a controlled, still petri dish. To test this hypothesis, my experiment didn't take place in a traditional chemistry lab, but rather on my computer. I developed a software simulation from scratch, using mathematical algorithms to represent water flow patterns and bacterial growth cycles. I then ran numerous computational experiments, manipulating variables such as water velocity, plastic particle sizes, and bacterial colony densities. Crucially, I also integrated biochemical variables into this model, such as testing a range of temperatures and pH levels to find the absolute optimal conditions for the bacteria to thrive and degrade the plastic. The results I discovered were incredibly eye-opening. On the biological side, the simulation identified a highly specific sweet spot for temperature and pH, where the bacteria performed at their absolute peak. However, the physical model showed that high-velocity river currents drastically reduce the contact time between the bacteria and the plastic surfaces, which significantly slows down the overall degradation rate, regardless of how perfect the water chemistry is. The data revealed that the bacteria are most effective in specific low-flow zones, like river bends, where plastic naturally pools and the temperature and pH remain stable. This proved to me that we cannot just look at biology. We also have to look at river physics if we want to solve the microplastic crisis. Some of the exciting moments definitely came from the coding breakthroughs. There's an unmatched feeling of accomplishment when you spend days trying to translate complex environmental physics and chemistry into working code, and suddenly the program runs seamlessly. Watching the data visualization graphs generate in real time and seeing the simulated plastic particles break down on my screen exactly as the mathematical models predicted was incredibly rewarding. It felt amazing to know that a high school project could generate that level of predictive insight. On the other hand, some of the scary moments involved the sheer scale of the data I was dealing with. At one stage, when I tried to scale up the simulation to make the river environments larger and more realistic, the program began to experience massive performance bottlenecks. Watching the system lag and freeze, and realizing that weeks of data processing might crash right as my deadlines were looming, was highly stressful. I had to quickly learn how to optimize my code and manage memory processing on the fly to save the project. Overall, my experience has been absolutely transformative. Participating in the ESCOM Expo was a great eye-opener, and it has pushed me completely out of my comfort zone and far beyond our regular school curriculum. Being selected for the regionals is a massive honor, alhamdulillah, and it has genuinely inspired me to keep using technology to tackle the massive ecological challenges our world is facing today.
11: Subhanallah, I'm probably going to have to re-listen to all of these wonderful learners again and again, because I am in total amazement. From a simple problem as posture and back pain to what many of us suffer with during the winter months, and that's damp, and trying to make sure that we are able to protect ourselves against it, and from the biospheres as well as things as keeping our rivers clean and traffic. These learners have really thought out of the box. They've really thought of how to help the communities with everyday problems. And just circling back for a second to what we spoke about earlier, when it came to our parents and noting the fact that this is literally, I do know they have extreme wonderful support systems, and I know their school supports them really, really well as their parents. And I am absolutely, absolutely gobsmacked at the amazing things, because in a world where things are so readily available at our fingertips, and a lot of discussion has been going around about whether or not having the ability to not have to memorize or not having to be able to gain these type of knowledges beforehand, these learners literally show you the importance thereof. And I am extremely amazed and noting the fact that they have done exactly what we were told to do in Islam. We were told to observe, reflect, and investigate. And they've learned wonderful things about the world around us, like Allah subhanahu wa ta'ala has instructed us to do. Inshallah, Allah ta'ala carry them through all their great advancements and all their great experimentations and investigations, and allow them to be able to succeed, inshallah. Ameen. Well, unfortunately, again, we have run out of time, but inshallah, we will see you again, same time, same place next week when we showcase another school and their amazing learners. So don't forget, Codebreakers, to reboot your mind and rewrite the rules. Assalamu alaikum wa rahmatullahi wa barakatuh.
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22: 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Climb on to the Gujarati Express with Sara Bai every Saturday at 8:30 p.m. only on Radio Islam International, તમારું મનપસંદ હિકવાનું સ્ટેશન.

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1: Assalamu alaikum wa rahmatullahi wa barakatuh. Welcome to Radio Islam International with me, Sister Faiza Munshi, on the Saturday morning on the marriage program. Alhamdulillah, today we've got Lauren Fisher on. No stranger to the marriage program. Welcome back, Lauren.
2: Oh, Faiza, thank you so much for having me. It's always such a pleasure to be here.
1: It really is a pleasure to chat to you. And today we're talking about something very important. You know, Islamically, we always say, like, intention is so important. And today we're talking about from intention to action in marriage. And that is really our topic today, to be able to look at where we go from in terms of intention. Do we just get stuck there, or do we move into action? Do we actually do what we said we're going to do? And that's really our topic today. Lauren, before we start, remind our listeners what it is that you do. And also, you know, why you think today's chat is so important.
2: Wonderful. Thanks, Faiza. So I am a wellness counselor as well as a postpartum coach. So I work with individuals and couples, and obviously we navigate all sorts of real life stuff together in the counseling room. Yeah.
1: Now, we're going to get right into the program because the time often flies when we're talking on the marriage program, and we want to be able to cover this this aspect of intention to action, because we can all go in with the best of intentions, you know, whether it's in the beginning of marriage, whether it's, you know, towards in midlife when we have grandchildren, whatever it is, when we have our own children, etc. But actually moving that into a space where we do something about it is very different. So many couples start marriage with these good intentions. Why do you think intention alone, Lauren, is not enough?
2: You know, I think if we look at intentions and what they are, you know, these are these inner promises that we're making to ourselves about who we want to be in these closest relationships. So intentions are really, they're just a thought, and they're beautiful and they're wonderful. And yes, they can be this amazing guiding light for us. But as you say, they fall short when we don't have that connected action. So when we make an intention, I think when we make these intentions, they do normally come from a place of love, but I think it's also important to note that sometimes they also come from a place of pain, because it's maybe something that we've experienced in past relationships and in our childhood. So we have intentions like, I don't want us to end up being disconnected. I don't want to feel invisible. I want my marriage to feel safe. But when we have those intentions, they're just words, right? And I think where we fall short is that there's no action plan. There's no structure on how we're going to execute this.
1: Now, this I have to ask you, because you mentioned that, you know, we have this intention within ourselves. And I'm going to use this example of being better, not doing something. Because we often talk about the intention to do something. But you brought in a very nice, already at the beginning, sort of an opposite view to that, is some things we intend not to do. When we look at this concept, we often look at what we don't want to do, but is it often that we don't work on the reasons behind it, or us as individuals and the pain that got us to that intention in the first place, and then we fall short of following through on that intention?
2: And that's exactly it. Like what you said, I think you hit the nail on the head there, is that it's often too painful to dig that up. So we know, and it's there and it's under the surface, but sometimes it's just a little bit painful to unpack that. And then and that's another thing about intentions, is that we often form the intention when we are calm. So, you know, we're alone and we're thinking about how we want this relationship to look and, you know, and feel and all of that. So now we're in a calm space. But intentions are tested when we are not calm. They are tested in those moments where we are overwhelmed and we are stressed. And, you know, that's when we react. We don't react from our intentions, we react from a place of a dysregulated nervous system. So that's where I think, you know, it's an important place to look at, is that we're forming them in moments of calm, but how are we going to actually react in those moments of stress?
1: And then

0: down and a book and everything, and it's great, but we need to have that action plan. And there's a wonderful book, and the name of the author escapes me, but it's called Atomic Habits. And so he's talking about habits. Thank you. And it's a wonderful read. And yes, he's talking about habits, but I think it really rings true to intentions as well, giving you structure to that. Because if we don't have structure, if we don't have that action plan, we're really just, you know, trying to figure it out on our own. There's no sort of structure or guidance to it. And I think, and that's where we get stuck, is we get stuck in knowing what we want, but not knowing how to do it. You know, we want to communicate better. We want to be kind. But without that direct plan, that intention is just going to collapse in those moments of stress.
1: So our listeners, we're talking about from intention to action within the marriage, on the marriage program. If you have any comments, please do send them through to 072-786-1548. And we'll read them out. The engineer will send them out to us, and we can, you know, share your comments or your concerns with regard to this topic from intention to action. Perhaps you could ask yourself, where is it that I get stuck? You know, from that I've had a wonderful intention, thought I would follow through on it, but didn't. Or, you know, what are some of the steps you've taken to follow through on the better intentions that you've made throughout your marriage and stuck to it? Lauren, it's funny because when you mentioned Atomic Habits, as you were making your previous point about, you know, we have ideas, you talked about a dysregulated nervous system. I was thinking about how in James Clear's book, he talks about habits are not just, we do not rise to the level of our goals, but we fall to the level of our systems. So if we don't have any systems in place in terms of how I am looking to, you know, I've made this intention to support my family, for example, but you don't have a system in place of actually going out there and earning and doing what you need to do, you're never gonna get there. So I know that's quite an extreme example, but in your experience, where do couples often get stuck between wanting to do better and actually doing better? Like, you know, we all have the greatest of intentions to be the best spouse and the best mom and the best dad, etc. But where is that disconnect happening?
0: You know, I think it's, and it's across the board, and you see it with, you know, young couples, you see it with couples who've been together for years, is we, you know, we are also, we have to remember that we are just biological as well, biological creatures. So when we are in these moments of stress and that, we react, and our body is reacting, our nervous system is reacting, and we, you know, we behave in ways that, like I said earlier, you know, perhaps you witnessed it growing up, and that's what you think is normal. And, you know, so that's kind of where we get stuck, is in that, you know, not taking ownership, if I can say. So we become victims of this nervous system breakdown. But I think it's, you know, I think, and women often say, like, to me when we're having sessions, I know what I want to say, but I just can't get there when I'm upset. So the work isn't just about communicating better, if that's what your intention is. Yeah. It's learning how to calm your body before expecting that clarity and calmness from your mind.
1: So when you're talking about, you know, and this has become a real conversation starter, nervous system regulation and dysregulation. When we're talking about something as simple as I have decided to do something, where does your nervous system sit if it is dysregulated in terms of actually following through on your plans, on your intentions, on your intentions to do good? If your nervous system is dysregulated, where are you falling on that, you know, on that continuum?
0: So, and a lot of us, we have we live in a stressful world, and I think our nervous systems are continuously dysregulated. So again, I think it's also important to, when we are making intentions, to make it from a place when we are calm. So to wait for that moment. So yes, I know earlier I said that's kind of where we fall short, because we make it when we're calm, but then we're tested under those moments of pressure. But, you know, it's to be conscious of these decisions that we're making, and to be conscious of our nervous system and not be victim to it, if that makes sense.
1: No, for sure. And, you know, and I think that takes me nicely to the next question, is because, I mean, when we're in that calm state, we want to do good. But is it possible for two people who have the best of intentions, but they still tend to harm the relationship? And how do they do that?
0: Yeah, we see this so often, because, you know, you might mean to help your partner, but when you are talking to them about something, your tone comes across as critical. And you might mean to be honest with them, but they receive it as you being harsh. And maybe you want to fix things. And I often

0: see this with men and women, the men in our lives, they want to fix things. But sometimes as women, we just want that emotional sort of support. So we're coming in from two, and especially from the male-female perspective, we're coming in from two different perspectives. So I think it's really about, you know, just, you know, we struggle because it's not because we don't care, but it's because we don't pause to check how our behavior is landing with the other person. So that's important as well to, you know, we may have these ruptures, but then to check in afterwards and go, how did that feel for you when I said that? And that's how the conversation starts.
1: I think for many, it's really the communication gap that happens within the marriage. You know, people, they assume that, you know, we go through our daily lives. And as things, like you said, things are hectic. As we go through daily life, people are literally passing each other in their hallways. We've spoken about this before on a program in the marriage series. And at some point, that breakdown happens. And so when there's intention to do good, and the person may even verbalize, oh, I'd like to help you daily with the dishes, for example. Mm-hmm. But that intention is not moved into action. It then becomes a point of contention in the home, does it not? Because this person is saying one thing and doing something else.
0: 100%. And that's where resentment starts, right? And I think we've discussed this before as well, that resentment, it just is this quiet sort of, it builds over time, like layer by layer by layer. And so also it's really important to take stock of that. What is this uncomfortable feeling? Oh, okay, it's resentment. We need to have a conversation.
1: When we talk about this aspect of understanding intentions, I think it's important to be able to clarify certain things. So when we come into marriage, do you think, is it too often that we assume that marriage is going to go a certain way because perhaps we saw it with our parents and we assume that's how it's going to be in our homes? Or even on the other side, is we have an idea in our head as an individual, but how things will go in our marriage based on our own upbringing, on our own ideas, on our own friends and their ideas, whatever it might may be. And we go in without the conversation. Mm. And how does that then, you know, interrupt what's meant to be happening within this marriage in a positive way?
0: And that's the thing, is I think healthy couples don't only talk about their dreams. And you know, in those early stages of a relationship, it's all, you talk about your dreams and your hopes and your aspirations for the relationship. But healthy couples also talk about daily life and what that's going to look like and what that's going to feel like. How are we going to deal with rupture in the relationship? What scares each of you most about the relationship? What makes each other, you know, what makes you shut down? And, you know, those kind of open conversations, they are not always easy conversations. And that's why I think they are sometimes so difficult, you know, to get to. But I think it's really important, you know, once we can clarify our intentions with one another, we create that shared understanding, which ultimately reduces the resentment. And then you mentioned, you know, assumptions. And these are, as you said, like these are just unspoken beliefs that we carry into our relationships. Assumptions are things that we treat as fact, whether they're fact or not. These are, you know, so we assume, you know, that my partner will love me. If he loves me, he's going to know what I need all of the time. We assume that we're naturally going to stay close and we're not going to let, you know, life dramas and that impact us. But we really speak about these assumptions as well. They kind of just sit in the background and as you say, they guide our expectations and reactions towards one another. So again, like you've said in the series as well, communication, it starts and ends with communication.
1: When we just started the marriage series, we did a program on the premarital counseling. Mm-hmm. When it comes to something like this, how important do you see something as premarital counseling within this sphere of, you know, marriage, etc.? How important is that? Because, I mean, if we look at it, there's different cultures, religious beliefs, etc. So within the Muslim community, it would be, I mean, I know it's an assumption because it doesn't always happen, but that the couple get to know each other, you know, not in a very close relationship alone, but rather within a different setting, like, you know, there's people around them, etc. So they would need to sit in a premarital counseling session to sit with all of these intentions. How do you see that aspect of premarital counseling? despite whichever culture you come from, even if it's where people are allowed to sort of be together beforehand, whatever, why is that structured approach to doing a premarital counseling so important, as opposed to just having conversations early on before marriage?
0: Just from my personal perspective, like, I never saw the value of that, but now being married 14 years down the line, I'm like, oh yes, that actually would have been good. That really would have been good to have that structure. And I think it is, you don't know what you don't know. So when you're heading into this, you don't know what it's going to look like in 5 years, in 7 years, in 10 years. So, and I think sometimes people think, heading into premarital counseling is, it's a sign of it failing before it's even begun. And that's not it. It is just laying that foundation, a strong, solid foundation, so that when you encounter stress, because you're going to, you are able to tackle that together in a more effective way. And I think it's down to awareness, right? Because we're not always aware of what is going on in the other person and how they're thinking and how they're feeling. So we're creating that, awareness, that shared understanding between one another.
1: Absolutely. I think when it comes to marriage, it's really about a constant work. I think that's where perhaps we lose focus. So when we look at this aspect of marriage, Lauren, we look at this aspect of intention. We make these wonderful intentions at the beginning. So even if you sit in a premarital counseling session, make these beautiful intentions at the beginning of marriage. But life doesn't pan out as you thought it would. Perhaps you have a child earlier than you expected, or you don't have a child, or you were hoping that you'd start your family early on. When it comes to things like unspoken assumptions, how often is it that we bring in unspoken assumptions between partners into a marriage, and what are some of the common ones that we may have that we may be seeing, on social media and movies or whatever it is that we've been watching all our lives? What are some of the unspoken or common unspoken assumptions that we bring into our marriage when we get married?
0: And I love what you said there, because we see these beautiful romance movies, we read romance novels, and we think, oh, that is the way that it should be. But again, that is not real life. That is just, that is obviously just fiction meant to entertain us. And so that's why I think sometimes we come into these relationships and, if I mattered, they would notice that I'm upset. And I shouldn't have to ask you to do that. That's a big one. I shouldn't have to ask you. You should just know. I often hear that. And sometimes we also, this shouldn't be this hard. That's another one. This relationship shouldn't be this hard. But relationships are hard. As you said, it takes work, continual work. That's just the way that it is. And I think, again, it comes from what was normalized for us growing up, how love was shown in the home, how conflict was handled in our homes, whether emotions were safe to express. We don't consciously choose these assumptions. I think we inherit them. But it is our responsibility to work on that, though, once we can acknowledge how they are affecting us. But, in marriage, you've got two sets of assumptions and they are colliding. So, both people can end up feeling hurt and then no one knows why. So it's really, once we can name our assumptions and bring that awareness, and the awareness is difficult. It's not easy work, this, because again, it's just taking that time to reflect and also not take it personally when your partner points something out to you as well.
1: Let's talk about that. If we make these intentions of ours, we make them, we verbalize it and we say, this is what we're going to do. Why is it that we find it so difficult to take feedback? I would use the word feedback in inverted commas, from our partners. Is it because it's too critical?
0: Yes, and it's just so personal, right? And it's so hard for us to separate that, because it's not just about the dishes. Okay, so your partner says, you never help with the dishes. Yes, maybe it's, that comment is not delivered in the right way, but of course we take that, it's not about the dishes, because I think in our minds we then take it to places where, oh, they think I'm lazy, that I'm not contributing enough. So we take it personally, but also we don't verbalize that. I think it's so often I see that, where people, we take this and we you know, we catastrophize it in our minds, but we're not having that discussion. If we just sat down and discussed with our partner, no, I'm not saying you're lazy at all. It's just these dishes we keep arguing about. You know, so it's, I think it's also being able to kind of, yeah, I don't want to say have a little bit of humor about ourselves, but I think, you know, sometimes we can actually, you know, as I said, not take it so personally. Go, okay, yes, maybe I don't actually do that. Okay, I'm gonna try to do better.
1: When it comes to everyday actions, you know, they often contradict what we say we want for our marriage. You know, why does that need to be adjusted? How do we need to start doing better and being better in that sense?
0: I think, you know, it's that daily stress again that tends to make these decisions for us. So you have that intention to talk and have some one-on-one time together in the evenings, but you are just so tired. And, you know, you are intending to connect and perhaps, you know, have a family board game night, but, you know, your body just wants to rest. And you really want to be patient with your children or your partner, but you are just so overstimulated, and we see that a lot as well. So again, I think it takes us back to that not having a plan of what to do when you're not at your best. When you're not at your best, you're going to default to habit, and that's going to be snapping at your family or withdrawing from your family, hiding in the other room, scrolling on your phone. You know, it's just intentions. This is intention without structure.
1: I want to talk about this aspect of the self, because we can talk intentions, we can talk action all we want, but until we get to a point, Lauren, and I think this is a big conversation for women in particular, until we get to a point where we are taking care of ourselves, where that nervous system is regulated, where you're doing what you need to do for yourself in order to be able to be the better person within the marriage and within the home, we're never going to get anywhere. And this is why we keep coming back to conversations about, you know, nervous system dysregulation, issues in marriage, lack of communication. Let's just talk for a few minutes about self-care, about how self-care would then feed into us actually following our intentions by actions. Let's talk about women in particular and self-care quickly.
0: Mm-hmm. It's something that is just, and I see it time and time again, it's so uncomfortable for us to admit that we need. Why? Because I think often we think that we're being self-indulgent or we are taking away from our families. But, you know, we have to get to a place where we understand that, you know, yes, we are taking that time out for ourselves. And yes, you know, we could be sitting around the table playing board games with the family, like I said, but you really need this half an hour, 20 minutes, 5 minutes. It doesn't always have to be a big thing, but it's about learning to put yourself first so that you can better serve. And I just think as women, we find that so difficult. And again, it's something that we're gonna go, and I've got all the best intentions to actually practice self-care, but we fall short because I think we just, you know, we are wired to serve our families and to give and to give and to give. But we, you know, that saying, you can't pour from an empty cup. I mean, I don't always enjoy saying it because it's so cliched, but it is so true. It is so true.
1: So what role does something like emotional awareness play in turning our intention into action? Because that falls into play with self-care. Because, you know, oftentimes when we talk about self-care, people are thinking about going for massages, etc. Mm. But this is a different type of self-care. It's about taking time for yourself. It's just taking time to be able to understand where you're at, where your emotions are at, how you deal with different situations, not necessarily always just about manis and pedis, but really about the hard stuff. But how is it that we react to certain situations? How is it going to change that? How is it that we're going to regulate our own emotions around, you know, issues and problems? So when it comes to emotional awareness in the first place, what is that? How does it feed into our conversation today on intention turning into action?
0: I think, you know, emotional awareness, it's really our ability to notice what we are feeling, to stop and engage with that. Because sometimes, you know, we just, like I said earlier, we just react and we don't actually take stock of what was I feeling in that moment. I have, you know, I share it with clients as well, and I'm not sure if you know about it. I'm sure you do, but they call it the anger iceberg. But I think, you know, we often see this, you know, the iceberg on top of the water, right? And that's the anger. But there is so much underneath that surface, right? And those are things like, I'm feeling unheard, I'm feeling unseen, I'm feeling, you know, so yes, you've got this outward reaction, but what is actually happening underneath the surface? And that is the important, because you can't deal just with the anger or whatever that outer reaction is until you've dealt with everything underneath the surface there. So it's critical, because emotional awareness is going to create that pause. And I always say pause is so important, because it gives us that space to think about it. And as we said, you know, connect with our intention as well. And I think, you know, if we don't have that awareness, that emotional awareness of self, you know, we feel hurt and then we start to blame our partner for that. We feel overwhelmed and then we start to withdraw from our families. But with the awareness, once we've got that awareness, like, okay, I'm feeling activated right now, the awareness brings us to, I need a break, instead of blaming and shouting. You know, with that awareness, when we are, you know, feeling overwhelmed in that, we can actually take a step back and acknowledge this actually isn't about the other person. It's about me and I'm feeling overwhelmed. What do I need when I feel overwhelmed? It's not going to stop conflict. Emotional awareness does not stop conflict, but it stops, I think, damage.
1: Let's talk about damage. And one of the biggest things for damage is the words that we use.
0: Mm-hmm.
1: Oftentimes we may have the best of intentions, but like you said, our intentions are then tested in the worst of times. And it is the words that we often use that play into, you know, what was supposed to start as a, what starts as a small argument blows into something a lot bigger. How can couples better align their words with their actions, even in a conflict situation or within the space of action, of intention to action? Where do words come in here?
0: Oh, and that is a big one, right? Because sometimes we say things before we think and how the other person is going to receive it. And I think that's, you know, that's the thing with being in a partnership, right? It's not just about you. It's this other person. And you have to be conscious of the fact that that's going to land really hard on them, you know, and maybe you've said it before and you've seen it and you've experienced, but really taking that in, you know, absorbing it and going, okay, I see how that affects the other person. So it's about noticing the patterns in your relationship. So when are our conversations failing? You know, is there a specific time of day that I'm trying to have this conversation and my partner is depleted? What emotional state is our partner in? You know, it's, you know, we need to build agreements with one another. Like, when you say something and it is so hurtful, your partner needs to know that that word, all those, you know, that statement or whatever is hurting you and how it's hurting you. You know, you need to make plans around, you know, okay, so maybe having these conversations at 5 o'clock at night when everything is going on is not a good time. And focus also, I think, on one issue at a time. I think oftentimes we let things build and build and build, and then it's no longer just about the dishes as well. It becomes about the dishes and the kids and the dog and what it, and then it's just, it falls short because it's just too much. It's overwhelming.
1: So what you're saying, Lauren, is that when, for example, I mean, you're going to continuously be making new intentions and new strategies in the marriage for what needs to move forward, because it depends on what sort of season of life you're in, right? So what you're saying is that the tone, the timing, time of day, delivery, all of it affect whether intentions are also received positively. Why is it so important to take that into consideration, even in the point of time when we're making these new intentions and having all of these new hopes going forward for ourselves and for our families?
0: I think it's just, you know, because it's, you know, when we are setting intentions and when we are having these conversations with one another, we want it to be done in the best way, not under stress, not because this partner forced me to do it because, you know, they want to get it done and I'm just so overwhelmed right now. So it's really important to look at it holistically and as I said, like the whole package as well.
1: I want to bring in something. I mean, it's one thing, for example, use an example. If you're already annoyed that your partner hasn't done, we're coming back to the dishes again. It's just a simple example.
0: It's always about the dishes.
1: It's always about the dishes. But if you're annoyed that the table hasn't been cleared and the dishes haven't been done and your spouse comes in and says, you know, from tomorrow, I would love to be, I'm going to take over making breakfast for our children. I mean, that intention's not going to fall on very positive ears.
0: Mm-hmm. Yes. Yeah. But again, I think it's because we take it a little bit personally, like, oh, why did they make that intention?
1: No, because I mean, the first
2: intention wasn't followed through on. So, you know, how do we know that the next one will be followed through on? So it's really about starting to make sure that we do at least one of those things before we make new intentions for taking over the world.
3: Oh, yes, I hear what you're saying. Yeah, and I think that's, you know, it's about, you know, helping each other to be accountable, holding each other accountable, but again, without creating that defensiveness.
2: And it's
3: this is not easy stuff.
2: But that becomes a lot about tone, is what I find. Is that it's not about what we're saying, it's about how we're saying it, you know? Even something like, why didn't you put stuff in the dishwasher, you know? Somebody did a program recently of mine as well, when it comes to our children as well. We often ask the question of, who did this? And when we do that, we're creating a space for them to lie, because nobody wants to own up to having done something wrong. Who left the milk out of the fridge? As opposed to just making, you know, a comment about, can we please keep the milk in the fridge so we don't have milk that's gone off? I thought that was quite interesting, because we, even the way we speak and the way we communicate, creates the opportunity for spouses and children to be either to be able to speak honestly or to come out defensively and just hide away behind something because of our tone and the way we're speaking about something.
3: Exactly. And I think also, and this we all know, as women, I think we come at it from an emotional point of view, and men are generally more practical. I mean, I'm generalizing here completely, but generally that's what we see. Women are very emotional, men are very practical. So, you know, there's a whole different communication style that's taking place here. And one of the things, I cannot remember now if I've shared this on the show before, so please excuse me if I am repeating myself, but a statement that always works really nicely is, I feel really frustrated when you don't pack the dishwasher for me. I need you to help me with this in the evenings so that I can get the children to bed. So it's just, it takes the emotion out of it. We're just stating, yes, how we feel, but it's not getting too overwhelming for either partner. Yes. I feel I need. It also gives that clear guidance for the other person. I need you to do this. Okay, great. I've got that.
2: And I think just being able to say, sometimes take a deep breath when it doesn't get done in your time frame.
3: But that's it. Also just accepting, you know, that, and sometimes, you know, it's conversations I've had as well, like, but accepting that my partner doesn't do it the way that I want it or when I want it is like admitting defeat. But I think that's the wrong way to look at it, right?
2: Yeah, to be able to understand that. And I think this is the hardest part in terms of people building marriage from intention to action to moving into positive spaces, is that you do come from two different worlds, come from two different families, two different backgrounds. You come together and being able to, you know, come to a compromise. And so, you know, when we talk about intentions, actions, what the intentions we make within marriage, how important is the question of compromise within that situation, and being able to make sure that we see both sides of the story?
3: Oh, compromise. I think marriages are built on compromise and concession and that kind of thing, and figuring it out. It's one of those things that we, I think, have to kind of get comfortable with. As long as it doesn't, I think if it doesn't, you know, strip you away from your own personal values, though, I think that's important. So to be mindful of your own personal values, but where are you able to compromise? Where can you make a concession?
2: I know I've got 2 minutes left with you because I know you need to run by 9:50, but I want to look at this question quickly. How can couples hold each other accountable without creating that air and that home of defensiveness?
3: And that's what I said earlier. Accountability is only going to work if you are specific, if you are grounded when you have the conversation, and if you are kind with one another. Sometimes we forget kindness in the equation because we are just so annoyed or overwhelmed. So like I said, it's the I feel I need statement. It really works wonders. So when you leave mid-conversation, I mean, we've all been there when we're trying to have a conversation with our spouse and perhaps they are overwhelmed by the conversation, they get up and they leave the room. So when you leave mid-conversation, I feel dismissed. Can we just agree to pause instead? You know, we're not blaming one another. We're not giving each other the silent treatment. It's a clear request. And I think, you know, once we can have a better way of communicating with each other, we can, you know, work on that accountability. And it's about, you know, also not, it's not blame. We're trying to support one another so that we can have the healthiest relationship.
2: And just to round up, and it's a tough question to round up with, but what does growth look like when one partner is ready to change and the other isn't?
3: And this is a difficult one, because, and I think we have to look at growth and individual growth, and growth in a marriage, it's never going to be even. One partner is always going to grow a little bit more than the other, and then it might be the other partner. So often, you know, you will see one partner sort of wakes up first emotionally, psychologically, and that can feel a little bit uncomfortable. And I think growth in a relationship matters, because like we've said, stagnation is what breeds resentment as well. But we can't also force our partner, the other partner, to grow. We can only encourage their growth, I think, by modeling that change, by setting boundaries, and I think also to a certain degree also learning ourselves how to release a little bit of control. Because sometimes I think we want to control, we want to, you know, force this other person into, but we have to also be patient as well. And it's not about becoming better than your partner. I think it's just about trying to keep this relationship emotionally alive.
2: Yeah, and you know, following through on as many of the good intentions that we have as possible.
3: Yes. Yeah.
2: Okay. We're going to let you run on that note, Lauren. Thank you so much for being with us on Radio Sam International on the Saturday morning and making time for us.
3: Thank you so much. It was so lovely.
2: Have a wonderful day.
3: You too.
2: To our listeners, it was Lauren Fisher. We're talking about from intentions to action within marriage. And it's really, I think, you know, when we look at this aspect and we look movement from intention to action, I think we look at within an Islamic perspective how important the aspect of intention is. So when we have an intention to do good, it's great to have that intention initially, but we've got to, it's always that you've got to look at your intention before, during, and after. And for us within, you know, I think when we look at it within our deen, it's so, everything is just set out for us so amazingly, even from a psychological perspective. Our deen has really put everything in place for us. If we have an intention to do good, and we start with that intention, and we then look at our intention again in the middle of that, you know, so you intend to treat your spouse with kindness, and you wake up in the morning but you don't greet with salam. That already has, okay, so I had an intention to, you know, treat my spouse with kindness, but I don't even make salams. Okay, the next day you wake up and you go, intention is to treat my spouse with kindness, and then during the action at least wake up with salam, and then, you know, during the day looking at ourselves throughout the day. That's a simple example as always, but you know, good intentions aren't just enough. We've got to be able to make sure that there's, you know, we follow through on what we want. You know, why people know what to do but don't do it. I mean, we need to question that, like, why do we know what we need to do? Why is it that I've intended to do good but I haven't? Why is it that I've made an intention to help around the house but I haven't done it? That is a question that oftentimes we need to sit with ourselves. What is it about me? Is it an aspect of pride and humility? You know, this is below me to help with around the house. And that is something we need to sit with, because Islamically we shouldn't be having that pride, for example. You know, and then also there's the aspect of life, and life happens. Stress turning very good intentions into a very difficult thing. So we may have every intention to come home with a smile on our face, you know, do good by our families, be kind to our children when we walk in, etc. But then life happens, and we work in these situations. We work in different organizations, corporations, whatever it might be. We come home with stress, and then our best of intentions fall on deaf ears because we can't follow through on it. So what is it that we are going to do with that intention of good within the marriage to be able to build that marriage, and how are we going to follow through on that? And like Lauren mentioned in the beginning, you know, it's so important that we look at habits and the systems that we build into our lives, because we're going to fall eventually. When life gets hard, we just fall down to our daily habits, because there's just no capacity to build something new within ourselves. So really, we need to be able to understand that marriage isn't sustained by emotion alone. It's constant work. It's constant intention to action, whatever that is. And hopefully, inshallah, it's good intention to action, or, you know, staying away from the bad stuff. So it's really important that we go to the point of consistency. That's wonderful to have grand gestures, and I think those grand gestures go all over our social media posts for people. But I think it's about the everyday stuff that nobody sees, the everyday actions that we do that nobody actually takes note of. And, you know, it's really, really important that we follow through on those consistencies, you know.
1: we need to know what showing up actually looks like. When we've made an intention to show up, that really needs to go, and it really needs to show up. Like, we really need to show ourselves, our spouses, and our children what showing up really looks like. When we've intended to do a certain thing, what does it look like? So, you know, there may be simple things like reading Quran daily, right? That intention is wonderful. But if our children never see us do that, that intention is not turned into action, and that action is what will then influence the entire house. So the intention is wonderful, but let's make intentions that we can be consistent with. Always the building blocks, the small bricks, and let's not try and build the whole house, do the whole, you know, 3 paras a day, for example. I'm going to use it as an example. But 1 page a day, build that consistency. As if the marriage is struggling through communication, for example, a salam when we wake up, consistency of that salam when we wake up, and asking how our spouse is, and slowly building from the intention for the marriage to get better in communication. So really, I think when it comes to our intentions, it's so many different things, but so many different things that can affect marriage and can affect life within our homes that we really need to take heed of, inshallah, and to be able to be better with. So we're going to look at this, inshallah, as being able to move in a positive direction towards better all the time, inshallah. So that brings us to the end of today's program on From Intention to Action on the Marriage Program. If there's, you know, any questions or comments, you can send through to 0727861548, or anything you'd like to hear on the marriage program in terms of topics, please do send it through to the radio station as well. Until next time, from me, Sister Faiza Munshid, wassalamu alaikum wa rahmatullahi wa barakatuh.
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0: All right, welcome back. Nice to hear the real dragging like that. Mananataya. It's now the fishing program, and it's 20 minutes to 8 o'clock. We'd like to welcome Keegan, the fly fishing expert, on the line. Keegan, good morning to you. Thank you so much for your time, sir.
1: Yes, good morning to you guys.
0: Thank you so much. Keegan, tell us a little about Imbabali Retreat and Venue. Where is it located? And what actually makes fishing at Imbabali unique compared to other freshwater fishing venues?
1: Okay, well, first of all, Imbabali Retreat and Venue is both a carp and bass, as well as fly fishing. So it would be general carp fishing and fly fishing as well. And Imbabali Retreat and Venue is located in Hekpoort, still within the Gauteng region, very close to the Magaliesberg town. And the difference in the what makes you Imbabali unique is that we do have multiple dams, and we can catch almost anything, from carp, bass, catfish, to kerpa as well, red and blue. And it also offers a variety of other activities on the venue, such as hiking. You can do canoeing. There is obviously the fishing. Then there's a restaurant on board as well. Nice big swimming pool. And that's kind of what makes us unique to other fishing venues.
0: Okay, lovely. Anybody has any questions for Keegan? We're talking fly fishing in general. The number to call for the program, 011-854-1548. And the WhatsApp number is 072-786-1548. The question coming through, what fish species can be caught in a fly rod, Keegan?
1: So specifically at Imbabali, is that the question for specifically Imbabali?
0: General.
1: In general. Okay, so on a fly fishing rod, it varies from freshwater all the way to seawater. So, you know, you can catch almost any type of fish on a fly rod. I could name them all, but it would take too long. But, yeah, in general, on a fly rod, you can catch basically any type of fish.
0: Mm. Keegan, what is the difference between dry flies, nymph, and streamers?
1: Okay, the difference between dry flies would be your typical ones that would float on top of the water. Generally, when you're targeting specifically yellows in yellowfish, your nymph would be the one that would be your medium dropper, which would go a little bit deeper down, and then obviously your droppers would go right down to the bottom, and they will drift along the rocks within the river that the fish pick that up as well.
0: Okay. You mentioned with regards to Imbabali, is it suitable for both experienced anglers and beginners?
1: Absolutely, yes. Both experienced and beginners are... We've had many other guests that are, you know, both South African fly fishermen as well as South African carp fishermen. We've had them here, and if you don't know what you're doing, you've never fished before, the nice thing is that we do have a professional fisherman that would be able to assist, including myself. If you've never fished before and you're willing to try, we are here to help you.
0: Mm. What about safely handling fish? And we've got to make sure that you don't injure the fish and hurt the fish. How do you safely land the fish and release the fish, Keegan?
1: That's a very good question. There's a lot of people can tend to, damage the fish without knowing. So my recommendation would be to buy a decent net. That is not too hard on the fish. There are different types of nets, and the nice ones to buy are either the very rubberized ones or very soft net. It's not going to hurt the fish in a way.
0: Okay. Do visitors need to bring their
1: fish, and how you handle it?
0: Oh, sorry. Yes. What about the times of the year? It's now winter, but what's the best time of the year for fishing at Imbabali?
1: The best time of fishing at Imbabali would be anywhere between September all the way to March in the following year. That would be your best. A warmer time in the year would be your best time.
0: All right, lovely. A question coming through, Keegan, is that do visitors need to bring their own fishing equipment, or are there options available for those who are new to fishing?
1: There are options available that we do supply rods and fishing tackle as well, which is nice, whether it's fly fishing to carp fishing or, we supply it all.
0: Okay. Why do you think, Keegan, that freshwater fishing remains such a popular family activity in South Africa?
1: Well, I think, you know, getting out in the outdoors and, you know, getting the fresh air, which also is a nice family outing as well. And not only, you know, I know a lot of men just like to go fishing alone, but, you know, as a family outing, it's perfect just to, you know, you guys can communicate and have a nice day out, and that's what makes it beautiful. Anyone can do it.
0: You mean communicate with the wife?
1: Yes, that is correct.
0: Okay. Just leave it as that. Number to call for the program 0118541548, and the WhatsApp number is 0727861548. The question coming through is that I don't know if you can answer this one. Regarding the best techniques, what are the best techniques for large trout?
1: That's a difficult one. Sure, I would have to pass on that question. The best techniques, I'm not a very big trout fisherman, but so I would have to pass on that question.
0: All right, fine, thanks. How does fishing, Keegan, you know, at Imbabali help people disconnect from busy city life and reconnect with nature?
1: It is, you know, coming out here, it is actually so quiet and peaceful. You know, in the city, there's a lot of noise around you, constant, it's very busy. Whereas here at Imbabali, it's only an hour away, we'll call it 45 minutes from Joburg, and it is a real retreat and venue, peaceful, quiet. If you really want to free your mind, this is the perfect place to be.
0: Romantic place, nice place for honeymoon, Keegan?
1: Absolutely, absolutely. Like I said, peace and quiet, very private. So yes, perfect for a honeymoon as well.
0: All right, thank you for that. Any questions, 0727861548. We're talking Keegan, we're talking about, fly fishing. And I don't know if you mentioned this, besides fishing, what other activities can visitors enjoy while visiting Imbabali?
1: So as I mentioned previously before, you know, there's hiking, there is birding, there is canoeing, there is a restaurant, there is a pool table, there's a swimming pool, and there's also other, we offer different packages, you know, where you can do game drives. There's a nice game reserve very close to us where they take you on a game drive. So all of
0: okay.
1: There's hot air ballooning. There's a lot that you can do around here.
0: Okay, lovely. What about fishing competitions? Are there any competitions or special events planned for the future?
1: For this year, nothing. There are no fishing competitions, but as of from next year, September, we will be posting that out where there will be a competition with a cash prize to win. All the details will be out very soon.
0: Okay. Now, Keegan, what would you say to somebody who's never been fishing before but is considering visiting Imbabali?
1: Well, I would say come through and, you know, come and use us. You know, we have to help you and understand fishing, how to use the equipment, what to use, what bait to use, all of that combined. And at the end of the day, you can see if you like it. If you don't like it, then, you know, obviously then it's not for you. But come and have a look. Don't be scared. It's something new, and it will be a beautiful day out.
0: Lovely. A question coming through. It says, what fly rod should I buy as a beginner?
1: So as a beginner, so I would say don't go anything too expensive. As a complete beginner, you know, you don't want to buy something too expensive. And maybe look at just a basic Explorer rod, maybe a 3 or 4 weight. Meaning that is the weight of the rod. So something I had, my first rod was an Explorer, was a blue Explorer 3-4 weight, And that was perfect for me to start off with. And it wasn't too expensive.
0: All right. And a question also is that how do I cast in windy conditions?
1: Sure, that's a good question. So depending on, you know, which way the wind is blowing, you want to kind of go with the wind just to help you get that little bit more distance. You don't want to be fighting against the wind. But also to keep the line low, you know, you don't want to go too high where your flies could possibly get tangled in a knot. So trying to keep your hands and arms low and the rod low to get that distance that you need.
0: Lovely. Keegan, thank you so much for the information tonight. It's talking to you. Have a lovely weekend.
1: You too. Thank you very much.
0: Thanks. Bye-bye, sir.
1: Bye-bye.

0: 22 minutes to 9. This is the DIY program on Radio Islam International. Joining us on the line is Muhammad Salaji. Assalamu alaikum wa rahmatullahi wa barakatuh.
1: Wa alaikum assalam wa rahmatullahi wa barakatuhu. And assalamu alaikum wa rahmatullahi wa barakatuh to all the esteemed listeners of Radio Islam International. Alhamdulillah, a cold Saturday morning out here in the Palpeng area. Chilled this morning with a bit of a wind, etc. And yeah, that's a bite in the cold of winter. Mulana Kara, what's he wearing? Monadaya short sleeves? Lungi?
0: Sleeves are rolled up, buttons is unbuttoned. Undone, the top part of his kurta, I don't know.
2: Muhammad, I greeted the man. Muhammad, assalamu alaikum. I greeted the man this morning. Thank I said, God, how are you, my good friend? He said, listen, get this straight. I'm not your friend. Muhammad, you know, I'm a humble, gentle human being, and this is what's been done to me.
1: Allah have mercy and rahmat on you.
2: Ameen.
1: And were you holding the remote control for the aircon in your hand at that point in time?

0: a sectional title for him and the family member? Is there a way to do this? What is the procedure? How is it done?
1: Ji Malana. So in order to solve this issue, we need to find out first and foremost a little bit more information with regards to the property itself, where it is situated. We have to look at the title deeds of the property, whose name is the property, is it in the company name, is it in the private name, is it in the name of a trust, a CC. There's different rules and regulations. Normally when you have these situations, a few processes have to take place. You need to get land surveyors involved to do drawings on the property itself. You need town planners to get involved with you as well to do the different departments that have to be brought in. Then we need attorneys as well who will get involved in the actual processes. So it is a bit of a process. I'll do a little bit of research on this one there for you and give you the indication as to how the process works, the timeline that you require, because different areas, different timelines. For the property. And like I said, we just have to look at the background, look at the title deeds, see whose name the property is registered in, and sectional title, how the houses are actually built on the property, separate entrances. Is it on the same street or is it on a corner where you get two different streets, where you get two different entrances? So yeah, we'll need a bit more information, inshallah ta'ala, and we can speak to the listener, inshallah, in more detail. And then we can do more as far as answering on air as well, so we can do it for the benefit of the other listeners as well, Monana. If that listener can just forward us more information, maybe talk to us, and then you can email us directly, and then we can put them on the, you know, the correct way to get it done, and who the people are who we can contact or they can contact, and what the process are going forward, Malana.
0: Okay, Jazakallah khairan for that.
2: All right, Muhammad, Jazakallah. Okay.
0: Question, Muhammad, I've sent you a picture. It seems like they're having some problem with some dampness on the wall there, and they want to know what should they do. Yeah, it looks quite bad there. I see there's like a tap there. That's the only thing I can see. You know, there's some pipe, you know, something that's running in those walls.
1: There's a downpipe coming there as well. There's a tap, but if you look carefully, the tap is connected from the bottom coming up. So the pipe is exposed. This is normally, you know, your exterior tap, garden tap or something that you've got there that you keep. But the tap seems to be coming, the piping seems to be coming from the ground up. There's a downpipe next to it. And then we've got a lot of dampness running basically horizontally, just in the area where that tap is, Molana, you're correct in saying that. And it's quite bad because here the plaster itself seems to be coming off. So not just the paintwork, but the plasterwork itself all seems to be peeling and getting loose and coming off as well. And I'm looking at the bottom there, and to me, the ground slope doesn't look good as well. It looks like there's no slope away from that wall. It's all kind of like leaning towards a wall, an area where water can collect. But a couple of factors that we have to look at. Is there piping running in that wall? What is on the other side of this particular wall? Is that a bedroom? Could it be a bathroom, kitchen? What is on the other side of that wall? We'd need to find out. Dampness, as we normally talk about, we can look at rising damp from the exterior. Rising damp basically from the ground coming up. Is it because of water standing in that area? Is it because of damp roof course being an old building or something being worn out in that area? If there are pipes running in this area, then that's a probable cause. I'm just worried about that straight horizontal line that's there, Molan. That's actually giving me a little bit of situation. Yeah, it's just troubling me a bit because it's very much a horizontal line that you can see there. Although the damp appears above and below that line and more below that line, but there's just that crack that has also developed on that section there. So I would really need some more information. The area you're in, inshallah ta'ala, what's on the other side of that wall? Has this been happening for a long period of time, or is it just something that has developed now? For me, it looks like it's developed over a period of time. Heated this area before. I see some white. I'm not sure if that is efflorescence that's coming through, or you try to do a bit of polyfiller work in that area and, you know, close up the gaps. Could be some patchwork and repair work on that area there. And which part of the house is it? Is it the back, the front, the side? And also, if you know the direction it's facing, is it north, south, east, or west? There's a few factors that we need to consider with regards to it, Molana.

0: The best idea to start with this whole investigation would be to actually chop the plaster. So if you look at the ground coming up to where that horizontal line is, which is about where the tap is, you need to go at least about a half a meter to a meter above that area, starting from the downpipe, going all the way across the wall to the corner. You need to start chopping that plaster off, because to me, that plaster is already gone. It's not going to hold on there anymore. It's basically coming right off. We need to chop and expose the brickwork that is there. And we need to try and identify where this dampness is actually coming from. So we need to chop away that plaster, expose the brickwork, have a look at what's actually happening in the background there. Is the mortar between the brickwork also coming loose, or is that mortar still quite solid? Expose this area, and then inshallah, if we can get some pictures with regards to it, Molana, then we can see. Remember, no matter what we do, we know the procedure of how to do the dam proofing on this area, but we have to find the root cause of the problem and solve that problem first. So before we proceed with the rest of the dam proofing situation, we need to resolve and to identify what the actual cause is and to try and resolve that problem first, Molana. Unfortunately, I can't do that now without any further pictures or information. I can give you the process going forward, but like I said, if we don't identify the actual cause, it's going to be difficult to start the process of repairing, and then this can reoccur at a later point in time, Roland, and we don't want that to happen. But if you look at the other picture towards the corner at the bottom, you see there's a whole lot of mess that's there, and it looks like water does accumulate down to that section, and I'm sure water ingress is happening in that area as well, Monana.
1: Okay, Muhammad, Jazakallah for that. We renovated our house, it says, 2 years ago. The paint is already peeling off. What could be the problem?
0: Paint application is very important. Surface preparation is very important. And drying time is also extremely important as well, Molana. So if we've done and we've painted and 2 years later the paint is already starting to flake and peel, it means the substrate was not prepared properly. The paint is now starting to repel and to come off. Could be moisture that's also in that area there as well. So a lot of the times when we do our work, when we do our plastering, etc., of our homes, even our rhinolighting, we're too quick in going to the next step of applying the undercoat, the primers, etc. So we need to give sufficient drying time so that the moisture, for example, you do your brickwork and then you do your plaster work. If your plaster work is not dried up on time, if you don't see the moisture coming out and then you go on immediately there and you put your plaster primer, for example, that moisture is now trapped in that wall. And over time, that moisture will start to push and push and push. And what happens is once you put your plaster primer in there, you've trapped the moisture, then you put your final coat of paint. And then when that moisture starts to push through, it will actually affect the paintwork, and that paint now starts to become loose because that moisture wants to escape from that area there as well. So very important, make sure the drying time is sufficient. So what we normally did was a quick test on with regards to moisture is, if your wall is plastered, take a piece of your plastic packet, you know, one of your packets that you use, your carrier packets. You can basically cut a piece of it or just tear it open, stick it up against a wall overnight. And then the next morning when you remove it, check if there's any droplets or any, you know, water moisture on the plastic itself. And that will give you an indication that there's moisture still trapped or stuck in that plaster. Also, the plaster color, it becomes lighter as it dries up. It's more dark when it is moist, and it dries up, it becomes lighter. And then you'll find that when you rub your hand against it, it will become a bit loose, you know, a bit like dusty when you do that. That's an indication that the plaster work is now dried up as well. So these are the tests that you want to do. Once you find that the moisture has escaped, that there's no more moisture prevalent, then go on and put your plaster primer, give that a couple of hours to dry, then you can put your final coat of paint. Inshallah, you won't have a problem. This, to me, is the most common problem that I find with customers and listeners out there. So I think you have an issue with regards to the moisture being trapped in that area. Your situation now is basically to remove all that flaking and loose paint that's there. Use a scraper, take it all off. Once you remove it, check if the wall is still moist or is it drying out. And then you'll notice whether that wall will have a powdery, whiteness that will be there. If that is the case, then we're going to have to put on bonding liquid, and then we'll have to repaint on that surface as well. I hope it's not a very big area. Hopefully it's just a small area, maybe a moisture trapped in a certain part of the wall. But wherever it is, we have to scrape off that loose paint, make sure the surface is now dry. If it has become powdery, we have to apply bonding liquid, and thereafter we can go on with our final coat of paint, Molana.
1: Jay Muhammad, jazakallah for that. Muhammad, I heard an advert a few minutes ago stating that spend, I think, 450 and you stand a chance to win 100,000 rands at Timbal.
0: Absolutely. We have a big national promotion running at the moment. Alhamdulillah, shukr, the grand prize, 100,000 rands up for grabs, worth of boards, etc. If you're going to do your kitchen, you're going to do your bedroom cupboards, etc., now's the time. Make sure it's a small amount that you have to spend in store to gain an entry. Once you've entered, inshallah, then you're in for the draw. Also, each individual store will be giving out a prize of 2,500 rand to their customers, one of their lucky customers. But yes, you definitely want to be in there for the grand prize, which is going to be 100,000 rand worth of boards, etc. So please pop in at the store, do the basic. It's a very small amount that you need to purchase. Put your entry in, and inshallah, let's hope that you will win that prize for yourself. Okay. And also, the more you buy, each time you buy for that amount, you get entered into the draw. So multiple purchases, inshallah, will get you multiple entries into the draw as well, Molana.
1: For that grand prize, you can make a plan for me, Mohammed.
0: That's what all our people say. You can't make a plan. We'll make a plan. Put more entries in the box. We'll make a plan. Yeah.
2: You can take out his name also from the box. That's fine.
0: And we'll give him a fair shot at winning it, inshallah. His wife will be the happiest person if he gets that one done, inshallah.
2: What was this? So the pictures that we sent through earlier, right? I see that the listeners give us a bit more. They're saying it's an outbuilding on the other side of the wall. There's no bathroom. It's just a room. We've been noting a long time ago they did use polyfiller, but there's just a bit of a clearer picture that gives you a bit of a better understanding of this whole situation.
0: Correct. They've done an exterior picture again. You can see it's from a little further back. I'm having a look. So the ground level, basically, on the right-hand side, when we're looking at this picture, there's two steps coming up. There's a bit of a garden there. There's another tap on that side as well. And if you look at that horizontal line, it basically continues to the corner and goes up to the right-hand side here to where the garden meets that wall as well. Mm-hmm. So, yeah, to me, there is a bit of a situation here where the foundation is at different heights. The DPC could have been done at this level, and then it comes across on a higher level here where the ground goes lower down with the two steps. And on the right hand side where the house is, there's a garden up there. They've left a small concrete, looks a bit like concrete that's there up against the wall, but that's not giving real protection or moisture in that area. And you can see this side here, the paint is flaking and bubbling, but it's not actually the plasterwork that's being damaged as well. Okay, so yes, let's expose that section there. Let's chop that plasterwork away on the side where the downpipe is, because that's a more serious side. On the corner, and as you're turning, we need to scrape off all that loose paint on that area there as well. If possible, I don't know if it's still going to be possible at this point. You can see there's a lot of grass, etc., growing up against the wall. We need to create a small small border there, either using concrete or if we can use a bit of paving bricks. But remember, slope it away from the wall so that it goes back towards the grass or goes back towards the driveway, whatever we got on this section here as well. We're going to need to now do waterproofing on this section here itself as well. We're going to use products like polycell damp seal or damp injector, damp doctor by Plasheri, where basically once we've exposed the brickwork on the one side and the other side, once we've exposed the plasterwork, allow all the moisture to come out, to dry out. If you're in the Gauteng area, it's an ideal time to do it now because there's not a lot of rains, etc. If you're in the coastal areas like Cape Town and stuff, may not be the ideal time because you're still getting rains, etc., and you don't want this area to get wet whilst you're busy with it. So you have to choose a time in your area when it is dry, when there's no rains, and then you expose this area, allow it to dry up. Remember, if it's in winter up here in the Gauteng area, it will take a little bit longer to dry because our nights are generally quite cold. There's moisture that comes in, which will stay there until the sun comes out. Once the sun comes out, normally about 8, 9 o'clock, things start warming up. And then already by 3, 4 in the afternoon, the sun doesn't have the same effect. So we want to dry that area up and get as much moisture out. But remember, the damp seal products can be used when there's moisture still prevalent. So we don't need to be totally, totally dry on this area here as well. So expose the brickwork. Make sure that the mortar and stuff in that area is still firm. It's not becoming brittle. It's not becoming loose. On the section where there's just the paint, which is now flaking, we don't have to go down as long as the plasterwork is still holding. Only do the knock and tap test. Like I say, take your knuckles, you know, like you're knocking on a door. If the plasterwork is sound, that means it's you don't get a hollow sound. We don't have to expose and remove the plasterwork, then expose the brickwork on that section there as well. So on the side that's extremely bad, we're removing, we're exposing to the brickwork. On the other side, just taking off the paint. Take Polycell Damp Seal or Damp Doctor by Fresh Harry. We're going to apply this in that area there onto the brickwork, onto the plasterwork to soak nicely into that area so that it saturates that area. It doesn't allow further moisture to penetrate in that area as well. Thereafter, just a few hours for it to dry. We can put a second coat of it as well just to make sure that there's no more saturation that will occur. Thereafter, in your plaster mix, we're going to have to add in products like your Coprox masonry waterproofing. We mix it in. It's an additive. It goes into your plaster work as well. You mix that with your plaster, then you replaster that section. On the other side, remember there, we don't have a situation where we're doing the plaster. So only on the section where we're doing the replastering, add an additive into it. Make sure it goes back on and do it properly on that area. Once we've done with that section of the replastering, allow that plaster work to dry, and then we apply another coating of Damp Seal or Damp Doctor onto that plaster work on the section here. Once we've got that in there, now we allow it to dry, and then afterwards we can go on by applying our paint onto that section there as well and repaint that area. I'm not sure what's happening on the interior of this house on the wall there. Are you having a similar problem? I would assume that the moisture has penetrated on the inside, and probably there you're getting also the bubbling and the flaking. So the same treatment that we do where we just remove the flaking and bubbling paint, we expose that area there, we make sure that the plaster is not loose, and then we apply Damp Seal or Damp Doctor onto that area there as well, allow it to dry, can put a second coat as well, and then basically we can paint over that section as well, Molana. That will be sufficient to ensure I get rid of this problem and to give you peace of mind for many years to come. But remember, on the exterior here, we just want to make sure that whatever water we're getting from the garden patch area, try and create a small a pathway there with concrete or with paving bricks, slope that area away from that wall so there's no ingress into that wall. That's very important. So whenever there's water, whenever there's moisture coming in that area, it does not ingress into that wall. Although we're doing the barrier, we'd like to make it more solid. Also on that area where the grass is on that higher level, if we can actually push away that grass, etc., from the wall, expose that wall going down as far as possible as we can get onto that area. Let's put Damp Seal or Damp Docks in that area to saturate those bricks so that even though we still put an apron on that area and we still pack up our sand and soil back in that area, there won't be any ingress of moisture into that wall, Molana.
1: Okay, Muhammad, Jazakallah for that. It's 2 minutes to 9 o'clock. Muhammad, Jazakallah for the program. Final remarks and comments, Muhammad?
0: Sure, I didn't realize time flew by so quickly on the program today. Alhamdulillah. Gee. Beautiful Saturday. I hope everybody is enjoying the weekend. Inshallah, we're going to have a good weekend. Those that are studying, inshallah, Allah will make it easy for you to study and to do well with your studies. Inshallah, people are still writing examinations. I think schools are closing by the end of this week. So, yeah, if you're looking forward to the holidays, work a little bit harder this week and enjoy the rest of the holidays. We know that the Ummah is still going through very difficult times. Tough conditions out there, especially out in Palestine, in Sudan, and other parts of the world. We know difficulties, atrocities are being committed there regularly. Okay. And the plight of these people have not been eased. We make dua that Allah Ta'ala ease their plight, make it easy for them, inshallah, bring them out of these difficult situations. Grant the mujahideen that are fighting out there victory over the oppressors. And Allah Ta'ala make it easy for all those that are sick and ill. May Allah Ta'ala grant them complete shifa. All those that are going through difficult times, may Allah Ta'ala make it easy for them. And request that you keep us in your du'as as well, inshallah.
1: Ameen. You too, Muhammad. Jazakallah. Have a lovely weekend. And assalamu alaikum wa rahmatullahi wa barakatuh. All right, we terminate the 3-hour program from our engineer, Muhammad Mutara, Mullah Ibrahim Daya, and myself, Muhammad Kara. Have a lovely weekend. Request for du'as. Fi amanillah. Assalamu alaikum wa rahmatullahi wa barakatuh.
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0: Assalamu alaikum wa rahmatullahi wa barakatuh, and welcome once again to the Medical Files, proudly presented by the Islamic Medical Association of South Africa and broadcast across our partner radio stations, Radio Islam International, Channel Islam, IFM, Voice of the Cape, Sirius FM, and Radio 786. I'm your host for tonight's topic of discussion. My name is Dr. Zakria Ahmed Ismail, and I'm a medical officer based in Durban. And tonight, our topic of discussion is all about a skin condition called vitiligo. So let's pause for a moment and think. Have you ever noticed someone with white patches on their face, on their skin, and wondered what causes it? Well, we're here to tell you that behind every patch lies a story of courage, a story of confusion, and often silence. And today, we break that silence. Now, with World Vitiligo Day coming up on the 25th of June, we are putting the spotlight on a condition that affects millions across the globe, yet is still surrounded by stigma and misunderstanding. Now, vitiligo doesn't hurt, but the stigma often does. It's more than just skin deep. In this program, we're going to be learning about the facts. We'll be tackling the fiction and opening up an honest conversation about skin, identity, and acceptance. And joining us for our discussion is our esteemed guest, Dr. Harim Saeed, who is a specialist dermatologist based in Durban with a special interest in vitiligo. Assalamu alaikum, hello and welcome to Medical Files, Dr. Saeed. We appreciate you joining us for this important discussion tonight.
1: Wa alaikum salam wa rahmatullahi wa barakatuh. Thanks for having me on the show.
0: Both stay tuned as we explore what vitiligo really is, what causes it, what treatments exist, and most importantly, how we can create a more inclusive, compassionate world. This is Medical Files. Tonight we're choosing empathy over assumption. We're choosing truth over taboo. I'd also like to highlight that this is a live show and an interactive discussion, and we welcome your input and your questions. You can send your WhatsApp messages through on 072-786-1548. That's 072-786-1548. I would also like to announce to our medical and allied health professionals in the audience today that IMA South Africa has organized a CME event on the topic of understanding physical medicine and rehabilitation. That's on the 1st of July at 36 Hatton Avenue, Sherwood at 6 p.m. Physical medicine and rehabilitation is one of the fastest growing yet least understood fields in modern healthcare. So join us for an insightful CME session with Dr. Wasim Ali Aladdin as he explores the role of rehabilitation medicine in improving patient outcomes, functional recovery, chronic pain management, disability care, and multidisciplinary treatment approaches. Whether you're a doctor, therapist, nurse, or allied healthcare professional, this practical discussion will provide valuable knowledge that can be applied across a wide range of clinical settings. Expand your understanding, earn CPD points, and network with colleagues from across the healthcare spectrum. Find out more by contacting 071-4363-284 on WhatsApp. And back to our show, vitiligo. Let's start with the basics, Dr. Saeed. What exactly is vitiligo?
1: Okay, thank you. So just to put it simply, vitiligo, as we know, is a chronic autoimmune condition in which your immune system basically mistakes and destroys your melanocytes. So the melanocytes, these are cells responsible for producing melanin, and that is the pigment that gives the skin, the hair, the mucous membrane, the color. So because the cells are being destroyed, it results in depigmented white patches that can appear anywhere on the body. So we know it's a systemic immune-mediated disease, and it has real medical, psychological, and social dimensions to it.
0: And Dr. Saeed, what are some of the most common signs that someone might notice if they think they have vitiligo?
1: So usually we describe it medically as a depigmented patches. So they're usually sharply demarcated. Some people say it's like milky white or chalk white appearance. That's what usually can appear on the body in various areas and sometimes spread rapidly. Other features you can get is leukotrichia, which is basically whitening of the hair, either within or near the affected patches. So the hair that can be affected is usually on the scalp, the eyebrows, eyelashes, and in the beard region. You can get mucosal involvement, that means around the lips, gums, or genitalia. And there's something called a Kugner phenomenon. So this usually occurs in vitiligo, where you can get new patches appearing at sites of skin trauma. If someone gets cut, sunburn, or friction, you can get this Kugner phenomenon. And another sign that usually people can see something called a halo nevi, which is a white ring forming around like a mole, or sometimes it's an early sign. But generally, to simply say these are patches are usually typically asymptomatic, but some patients may report mild itching or sensitivity, but generally they are asymptomatic.
0: And how common is this condition?
1: So it is, the demographics, it affects around 0.5 to 2% of the global population. So that's about 65 to like 80 million people worldwide. It can affect males and females, so no one is more at risk, and it can also usually occur at any age, and it can come across all ethnic groups. So it's just that it's more visible and more like psychosocially burdensome in like people with darker skin tones compared to those with lighter skin tones. There is also an element of familial clustering. So approximately 20 to 30% of patients, they can have an affected first degree relative, but it's not like straightforwardly inherited. I would say that.
0: A condition like this it can possibly affect all ethnicities, any age group, and it's quite common globally, as you mentioned, 0.5 to 1%. I want to allude to something you mentioned earlier. You said melanin. Now, we know melanin to be a pigment in the skin. So what role does melanin play in our skin normally, and what happens to it in the condition vitiligo?
1: So melanin, in summary, it's far more than just like cosmetic pigment, you know. People, they need to understand that it's in the human body, it has a critical biological function. So apart from giving us the pigment on the skin, it does have UV photo protection. They also say it free radical scavenging. That means it like goes and picks up any and scavenges any free radicals. It has a role also in thermal regulation, as well as in your optical function, because we know melanin does occur also in the eyes. Even in your inner ear function, so you have melanocytes in the stria vascularis of the cochlea, and this is for you to help with your balance and your hearing. But basically, the melanocyte cell produces the melanin. But in vitiligo, as we said, it's an autoimmune disease where your CD8 positive T lymphocytes, they selectively identify and destroy this melanocyte. So the result is not suppression of the melanin production, but rather complete loss of your melanocyte itself in the affected areas. So without those cells, there's no melanin being produced. And thus, the skin becomes structurally, basically becomes, you get this white chalk appearance, which we call depigmented skin due to the lack of melanocytes.
0: Mm-hmm. And do you get different types of vitiligo, or is it just one single skin condition?
1: Yeah, of course. So they are, basically, we do classify them into different types. Largely, you get something which is called non-segmental vitiligo, which accounts for about 85 to 90% of the cases. So we know that they sometimes appear in a symmetrical pattern. So you get the symmetrical depigmented patches that progressively can evolve and become larger over time. Patches across multiple regions. We can also, in some people, we see the acrofacial, which means they can involve the face, the hands, and the feet. You do get universal vitiligo, which is basically near total or total depigmentation, so like more than 80% of the body surface area. That is rare, but it does occur. You could also get mucosal involvement. Some people get isolated involvement of the oral mucosa around the mouth or the genital mucosa. And you can get mixed between non-segmental vitiligo superimposed with segmental features. And you do get segmental vitiligo, which is usually 10 to 15% of the cases. Sometimes we do get undetermined or unclassified. We can't really classify them. And it's just basically, it's more important when you classify them between non-segmental vitiligo and segmental vitiligo, it's basically more helps us with the prognosis, the treatment, selection, and basically who's a surgical candidate.
0: Yeah, that's very interesting. And how is something like this diagnosed? I mean, is it just something you visually diagnosed, or are there actual blood tests or different tests that are required?
1: Yeah, so when someone presents with vitiligo, apart from them having a skin involvement, we do run some other tests for the patient. So we know there is, like I said, there is an autoimmune component. There is a genetic component. There is also neural hypothesis. But our main theory is like robustly supported and underpinned by, or basically, it's an autoimmune disease. So when someone presents with vitiligo, we like to get obviously a full history from the patient. We need to know the duration of the symptoms. If it's rapidly progressing or not. And then based on that, we know now that vitiligo is also associated with other autoimmune conditions. So we'll have to screen the patient for basically any thyroid conditions, any autoimmune like systemic lupus erythematosus. We look for alopecia areata. But these conditions are all linked with having vitiligo. And because melanin does appear in the eyes and the ears, sometimes we do have to screen the eyes and the ears, although it's not very common that it does affect those areas.
0: And so does something like this, does it ever get confused with other skin conditions like fungal infections or eczema, which sometimes also causes a whitish patch on the skin?
1: Yeah.
0: Has it ever been confused with skin conditions like this?
1: Yeah. It generally can get confused with quite a few conditions. There's quite a few differential diagnoses. But basically, it's more important to understand, is it a hypopigmented area, or like you said, a plaque or a patch, or is it a depigmented skin? So some of the common conditions that people mistaken for vitiligo, like, for example, pityriasis vesicula, this is, like you said, a fungal infection, where you get this hypopigmented, it's not depigmented, where you get these fine scales. But this one, we can do like a skin scraping or wood lamp to help us confirm the diagnosis. Another common condition called pityriasis alba, where you get a slightly scaly patch, usually common in children. It's usually self-limiting, but they do present with hypopigmented also, and it's not depigmented. But that's commonly confusing. Kids, we see them presenting, the mother is concerned, but the diagnosis is not vitiligo, usually pityriasis alba. Then common things like post-inflammatory, hypopigmentation. So if someone has underlying conditions like eczema, psoriasis, lupus, they can, once the condition or the flare has been resolved, they do sometimes heal with post-inflammatory hypopigmentation. In terms of Africa, something we should note is there is a condition called leprosy, tuberculoid leprosy, which people do sometimes mistaken vitiligo in this condition. However, there with leprosy, you do get on the affected area, people have, they lose sensation on that area, so that helps you to pick that up. And other common conditions, another one that usually presents in elderly people, it's called idiopathic cutate hypomelanosis, where you get this small confetti-like macules on sun-exposed skin, and it's usually age-related.
0: Idiopathic meaning unknown cause, just for our audience out there. We are going to touch a little bit on this toward the end of the show, but I want to ask you now, have you had any patients who've struggled with the social aspects of the condition?
1: So it's important to remember that, this condition has, and basically people do suffer with a lot of, like you said, social, psychological issues when they develop vitiligo. So it's very, I can say, underappreciated. We see patients sometimes, like they'll have avoidance behavior. So when they've been diagnosed with vitiligo, they'll avoid like wearing short sleeves, intimacy, they'll avoid public settings. Some people like even avoid going swimming or general activities, whether it's a child or an adult. Sometimes it impacts their occupational activities. So like especially if they have a job where they have to interact with clients or go out, meet people, or even like, for example, teachers, they can feel a bit overwhelmed, and then start, they won't be able to function or perform properly due to the skin condition. Others have relationship and intimacy avoidance. And in our children, we usually worry about them being bullied at school or in the playground, being excluded from activities. And not only the children, sometimes the parents even have anxiety because of the child's appearance. So that kind of makes it worse and gives the child basically kind of a complex about themselves now, because even the parent is pointing out the concerns and creating further anxiety. So there is a lot of psychosocial distress that frequently sometimes not addressed.
0: So a condition like this can lead to, as you say, some really complex social, psychosocial issues. I think thank you for that wonderful insight. I think we have a clear picture of what vitiligo is, how it presents. So you're listening to IMA Medical Files. We're talking all about vitiligo. We're going to go for a short ad break, and we're going to explore more right after the break.
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0: Welcome back to the Medical Files, brought to you by the Islamic Medical Association of South Africa. My name is Dr. Zakir Ahmed Ismail. If you've just joined us, we are chatting to Dr. Haroon Saeed, a specialist dermatologist with a keen interest in vitiligo. So if you've just joined us, we're talking about vitiligo, what it is, who it affects, and why awareness of this condition matters. Now, before the break, we've covered the basics. Now we're going to be digging a little bit deeper into what triggers this condition and the many myths that surround it. So, Dr. Saeed, let's continue with this. We spoke a little bit about it before the break, about vitiligo being having a genetic component. That means that it can be passed on from parents to children, but mostly autoimmune, and that means the body's immune system attacks the pigment-producing cells of the skin. But now I want to focus on misconceptions. So with vitiligo, are there things that trigger it or make it worse?
1: Yeah, so with vitiligo, like we said, it's a multifactorial condition. So that means is not like one trigger. So people, like I said, if they have any underlying autoimmune condition, like systemic lupus erythematosus, any thyroid disease, sometimes even pernicious anemia, we even check the patient's vitamin B12 for the pernicious anemia, and also rheumatoid arthritis. These autoimmune conditions can trigger, exacerbate, or be the cause of the underlying pathology. In some cases, the patient may be having severe stress, which suppress the immune system. So we know like severe psychological stress has been linked to vitiligo. So people who are having grief, burnout, trauma, then sunburn is also has noted to be one of the triggers for new patches. And like I said earlier, it can lead to a Kuchner mechanism. Patients also who have physical trauma like cuts, abrasions, scars, they can develop or can trigger vitiligo, and chemical exposure. So there are certain chemicals that can selectively like destroy the melanocyte. You do get some of these chemicals in like rubber gloves, hair dyes, or some industrial chemicals. So that's why it's important to understand what job the patient does, or just to know the background of the patient. And lastly, I'll say also there is links in pregnancy. So because of your hormonal and immune shifts, it can precipitate or worsen vitiligo. I think those are the common triggers, yeah.
0: Yeah. So, I mean, that's very interesting. You know, simply can make a condition like this, you know, precipitate or worsen. And I think it's very interesting. But now there's so many misconceptions with this condition that's out there. What are some of the myths that you often hear regarding vitiligo?
1: Yeah, with vitiligo, there's so many myths. But I'll say one of the most common myths we hear, like, or people worry if it's contagious. So I think upfront is very important to, like, everyone to know that vitiligo is not contagious at all. So you cannot contract vitiligo through touching someone, through the saliva, or sharing items, or any contact whatsoever. So that's something like very important to know. Another myth, it's just a cosmetic issue, like it's not a real disease. I would say now if you understand that it is linked to autoimmune, it's an autoimmune disease, and there is like systemic implication, meaning that it can affect other organs in your body. So it's not like just a cosmetic issue. Another common one is that people think it's linked to poor hygiene or diet. So like there's no evidence to suggest that hygiene or diet play a role in developing vitiligo. And then, like I said, it's very visible in dark-skinned people. So some people think, oh, it only occurs in maybe Indian or African people, but that's also false. So it's important to know it can affect all skin tones. It's just that in a darker skin tone, it's more easily visible. So that's why it's more like people see it or recognize it more in these in African and Indian groups. And then it doesn't always spread. People always worry they've got one vitiligo patch on the arm, and then the main thing is why they present is they worry it's going to spread to the whole body. So that's another myth. So that it varies. It just depends on the disease is variable. So some patients, like I said, is very limited to certain areas, like maybe the hands or the mouth or the genital area, and it doesn't progress over time. And then another, I think another myth that may be very important to bring up, like in Africa or South Asian countries, is some people feel that it's maybe like a spiritual or like a morally something wrong that person did. So there's a lot of like this cultural myth in these parts of Africa, South Asia and Middle East that like can basically it causes a lot of trouble sometimes, because people can make the patient believe that they've done something, or they've got some spirit or some, as we'd say, black magic on them, which is completely false.
0: That is one of the factors that contribute to the stigma of this condition. But I think what you mentioned earlier is something extremely important, and I just want to reiterate for the audience that vitiligo is not contagious. It's absolutely not contagious. It cannot be spread by touch, as you said. So, I mean, some really eye-opening facts there. Another question is that some people believe eating certain foods like fish or milk together can cause vitiligo. Is there any truth to that?

0: Hi. Yes. Okay. You broke up a little bit there. I was asking about the fish and milk together. Yes, so there's no truth to that. I must be the other part of the answer. But I think we'll move on. Let's talk about treatment. So is there a cure, and what options exist today for vitiligo?
1: Okay, so currently, at the moment, there's no like definitive cure, but definitely the treatment that's available, it's very effective in terms of it can repigment the affected area or the skin that's involved, and it's achievable in many of the patients. So just for like our audience, to simplify the types of treatments available, when we talk about medical treatment for vitiligo, we can start with simple topical therapies. So one of the most common options is topical corticosteroids. So this is like our first line treatment option. It's usually for active disease, and we kind of use it in cycles so that we don't cause any complications on the skin. Because sometimes when you use topical steroids too much, you can thin the skin of the patient. A more recent topical ointment now, something which is called a topical calcineurin inhibitor. This one, just to explain it simply, it kind of works like a steroid, but doesn't have the side effects of a steroid. So we prefer this ointment in like children or on the face or the flexures of skin. And recently, we have a new a topical ointment called ruxolitinib, which is something that targets your JAK pathway. This is one of the mechanisms linked to the autoimmune, or one of the theories for this autoimmune condition. And it's showed very good so far evidence for repigmentation. In terms of oral treatment, yes, there is oral treatment. But there again, it also depends on the severity of the condition. If we see like somebody, there's a rapid progression of the condition which means like the vitiligo maybe started initially on the left arm, and then all of a sudden within 1 week it spread throughout the body. So these sort of patients we want to quickly use. We can use something very cheap and effective like prednisone. Everyone knows prednisone, which is your oral corticosteroid. So we can pulse them. We do like maybe they can take a certain dose once a week for the first month, or they can take it every weekend for a certain amount of time. This kind of pulse the disease to give us some control. There are other immunosuppressants which we can use, but obviously that involves that we have to do some investigation before we use those tablets. And other therapy are there's something called light therapy. People must have heard of light therapy, where you can do phototherapy. Commonly, when there's a widespread disease, we use narrowband UVB. Something also new is something called an eczema laser. So this is used more like for your targeted phototherapy for localized patches. It gives you a faster response. So for those stubborn areas, we can use them. And then there are some surgical options, but like I said, it depends. You can only do surgical options if the condition is stable or under control. So you can do like punch grafting, where we take pigmented skin and punch it into the where there's no pigment. And then there's other procedures like split thickness, skin grafting. But I think with all of this, it's also important to know that the patient should use or must be on use sun protection. Some patients do take antioxidants like vitamin C and E. But yeah, it is important to use sun protection so that you don't develop any other conditions or on the depigmented skin.
0: So on top of the treatment, try and avoid some of the triggers of the condition, which we mentioned earlier, with stress, sunburn, that sort of thing. So what determines now whether a patient responds well to treatment?
1: Sorry, say that again, Surgeon here.
0: was asking, the treatment you mentioned earlier, the topical creams, the light therapy,
1: yeah.
0: What determines whether a patient responds well to these treatment options?
1: Okay. So like I said, it's always like it's highly patient-dependent, so there's a lot of variables. For example, like the sites, like your face, especially the like your periocular, that means around the eyes or around your mouth, and the neck and the trunk, they respond best. But areas like your hands, your feet, bony prominence, they respond poorly. So because those areas they have fewer follicular melanocytes reserved, so they generally don't respond well to the topical treatment. And then another important point is you need to know like the duration of the condition. Is it a recent patch that's repigmented, or has it been like long standing and the patient never seek medical help? So these factors sometimes play a role in what treatment we use or what can help the patient. And then we look at the disease activity. If it's active, like I said, if it's active and it's spreading, so we need to do something to stabilize it, like use oral prednisone. And then it also depends on the subtype. Based on the subtype, some have a good prognosis and some have a poor prognosis. And the main thing also, compliance and treatment duration. So lots of people, they'll do well and then sometimes disappear from your clinic. And then only come back when the condition, what we can say, becomes active again. And another problem is sometimes for phototherapy, it does work well, but most people, like with their daily lifestyle, it's hard to keep up with coming for those visits to do the phototherapy, because you would need at least 3 sessions a week over 6 months to 12 months. And it's virtually impossible for some people to keep up with that. But yeah, it can relapse, definitely. The condition does relapse sometimes.
0: But like, as you mentioned, compliance is a very important factor, you know, keeping up with your treatment regimen. And I think those are some really eye-opening facts, you know. And again, I want to reiterate, vitiligo is not contagious. It's not caused by food, and it's a condition that absolutely deserves more understanding and support. We are going to take a short ad break again, and when we come back, we're going to continue talking about the treatment options available and then touch a little bit about the psychosocial aspect of this condition.
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0: Welcome back to the Medical Files, brought to you by the Islamic Medical Association of South Africa. We're going to be continuing our conversation on vitiligo. We have our special guest that's joined us this evening, Dr. Haroon Saeed, a specialist dermatologist with a keen interest in vitiligo. Before the break, we covered what vitiligo is, what causes it. We focused a little bit about the treatment options that's available. And I think now it's time to focus on how people living with this condition can be supported medically as well as emotionally. Just to touch on some of the treatment options that we spoke about earlier, that was the topical creams that we mentioned, light therapy or phototherapy, and in more severe cases or special cases, skin grafting as well. So, Dr. Saeed, what role does support play in this condition? I mean, how can family and friends help someone who's living with vitiligo?
1: Yeah, so it's very important, like we said, that it's a multifactorial condition. And apart from it being a medical condition, there is psychological aspect to it. So if the patient has actually family members that are well informed or educated about the condition, it does help a lot, because the patient is more relaxed around them. The patient is not feeling judged. everyone understands his condition. It allows the patient to be more free and open, and it also it gives the patient like more courage, I would say, to speak about their condition and like feel free in their own body. In terms of social groups, it's very important. You definitely need like say patient support groups, whether it's in person, online. We can get the patient to Google certain foundations, get them to join. We encourage them to meet other conditions, other people who suffer with vitiligo, so that they can get their experience and advice from those people. Because, look, everyone doesn't know everything, and sometimes getting advice, meeting people like who are positive about their condition, it prevents a lot of other medical issues. So obviously we want to prevent anxiety, we want to prevent depression. We don't want anyone to feel suicidal. Once they understand their condition better, they also have better compliance and treatment adherence. And obviously they'll become more functional in socially and occupationally. So in all aspects, they will improve.
0: And it's interesting that you mentioned that, because my next question was it's kind of leading on to what I was going to speak about, and that's, what advice would you give a teenager who may be struggling with confidence because of vitiligo?
1: Yeah, look, with that sort of scenario, there's a lot of ways you can approach that. So one would be, obviously, like I said, you start with the family and friends. You could educate them, bring awareness of the condition, then move towards bringing awareness in maybe the school that that child goes to, because we know like a lot of bullying happens at schools, universities, and it can really affect somebody and damage their confidence, morale. And once that happens to somebody, it is a lot of work to try and get them out of that situation. We need to also explain to them that

0: or peer support. I would also even start, maybe they could see a therapist just so that they understand their condition, and then tell them they should refuse to feel ashamed. You know, it's not something that they cause. It's not contagious, like we said. It's simply an autoimmune condition, and it affects your skin. And yeah, they just need to give themselves time. You know, everyone needs time to accept, and then they adapt to this visible difference that they have. But yeah, it like I said, there's a lot of multifactorial ways, or everyone's involved basically in helping, including especially the family and friends of that person affected.
1: I think that's excellent advice to give someone, especially a teenager or someone who's newly diagnosed with this condition. But on the flip side of that, what can we do as a society to reduce the stigma burden on these patients or people living with this condition?
0: Yeah, look, from a society point of view, I think one of the easiest things is obviously we can create awareness in schools, we can create awareness in the hospitals, for example, with the doctors, with the nurses, and we need to show them that vitiligo, apart from being a medical condition, has a psychosocial aspect to it. We could get, like, in the churches, in the mosque, you know, religious leaders to understand the condition, so that we don't get people saying that this is a spiritual or, you know, some sort of sickness, which also creates like a bad like it's a bad environment for that person, especially who has beliefs, and then they're hearing the religious leaders speak out and say these sort of things. But it's an all around, I would say, you need to educate everybody about the condition, and just basic advice about, like we said, it's not contagious, and it's just an autoimmune condition.
1: And do you think social media in this regard has been more helpful or harmful for people living with vitiligo? I mean, we've seen public figures with vitiligo becoming more and more visible. Do you think that has helped reduce the stigma, or has it helped worsen it?
0: No, I think it really helped reduce the stigma, because it can reach people that sometimes we can't reach, you know. So the information gets relayed. As long as it's the correct information or someone who's knowledgeable about the condition, I'll say it's more of a benefit, social media, because you do get that aspect where, yes, someone could be bullied or someone could make a video, but I think for majority of it, it does more good than harm, because people get to see what actually is vitiligo, how someone looks with vitiligo, and
1: how can go about their daily life living with vitiligo.
0: Yeah, so they can see the challenges, and then people become more understanding and accepting, and so once they understand, then they know. I think it's more for people who don't understand that this misconception can come about.
1: And before we wrap up, I wanted to ask you, do you think we're getting anywhere closer to treatments that can provide long-term disease control with vitiligo?
0: In terms of research, is trying to tackle the pathways linked to this autoimmune condition. So there are some new, like I said, topical and oral drugs that are coming out, but obviously undergoing clinical trials. But it does take time, and only, I say, time will tell. But for now, there are a lot of, I'll say, great treatment options available. Like I said, we've got this new JAK1 and 2 inhibitor topical cream that can be used. There is an oral topical agent

0: that's also out. But the main problem with these treatments, I would say, is basically the cost factor. So because they're new and emerging, they're relatively very expensive. So that's probably one of like the main issues in South Africa is accessibility to these drugs for those who are affected and need it due to the price. Yeah.
1: Create more awareness and somehow lead to more funding to reduce the costing of these medications so it becomes more affordable to the public. I think, Dr. Saeed, before we wrap up, if listeners remember only one thing from today's discussion, what would you want that message to be?
0: Yeah, look, so just more important for everyone to remember that, like, vitiligo is not contagious. So these are normal people just living their lives and just somehow happen that they have this autoimmune condition. So, like, just have to be understanding and treat them as if you treat anyone else. I think mainly people, what really affects them or they, like, positivity in life is when people point out or treat them differently from someone else. So I would say just treat them normally and go about how you'd go about with anyone else who that you meet in day to day.
1: And I think thank you for that, Dr. Saeed. That was incredibly helpful. I mean, it's clear that managing vitiligo is not just about the skin, but the whole person. So thank you for joining us. We appreciate your time.
0: Yeah, no, JazakAllah. Thanks for having me. It's been good.
1: And unfortunately, that does bring us to the end of the show. So again, thank you so much, Dr. Saeed, for joining us, helping us understand not just the condition, but the people behind it. You know, your kindness and knowledge to this topic has truly made a difference, I think, to our audience. And to our listeners, remember, awareness is the first step to acceptance. Vitiligo does not define who you are. I think let's break the stigma, let's support each other and spread understanding. And again, a reminder, don't forget to our healthcare colleagues out there regarding the Islamic Medical Association of South Africa CME event on the 1st of July at 36 Hatton Avenue in Sherwood. 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And catch us again at the same time next week on the Islamic Medical Association Medical Files for another informative session. I'm Dr. Zakaria Ahmed Ismail. This was Medical Files, brought to you by the IMSA. Until next time, be kind and stay healthy. Assalamu alaikum.
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1: Assalamu alaikum wa rahmatullahi wa barakatuh, and welcome to the Ulama Profile this Thursday evening. And it's last week we were not available, there were some meetings, etc., they were going on. So, alhamdulillah, this week we carry on with our Ulama Profile. Every alim, every individual, every person that played a role in the upliftment of deen, in the spread of deen, in every way possible, is truly someone that Allah subhanahu wa ta'ala has chosen. And some of them have truly played a significant role, though we might not be aware, we might not understand it. But there were people in the history of South Africa that played such an important role. And there's some of them that I want to go through that feature in the book, the Ulama Profile, Book 3, which thus far hasn't been, some of them have not been spoken about on the radio. We have not profiled them as such because they have passed away much earlier, or well, for whatever reason it had happened. So today we speak about one particular alim, Maulana Ismail Kachwi, rahmatullahi alayh. Maulana Ismail is the father of Maulana Ayub Saab Kachwi. Maulana was born in 1902. That's many, many years ago, more than 124 years ago, about that much, in a place called Kalakacha in India. Maulana went through quite a bit of difficulties financially when he was studying. There's an incident, it's not verified per se, it's something that's been told amongst the family members, that Maulana was so financially challenged that he never had sufficient money to buy shoes for an extended period of time while he was studying, walking barefoot, etc. Obviously, I mean, it's been such a long time ago, it would be difficult to verify, but something that the family were aware of. But because it was not something verified, we just avoided documenting it. But it's something that the family was told about. After completing his studies, some of the ulama understood that though financially Maulana was challenged at that time, however, he had an acumen and academic and intellectual prowess that he was able to, he would see a very bright future. After Maulana had completed from his studies, he married Apa Amina Mullah, was the daughter of Maulana Rahim Mullah of the Quwwatul Islam Center in Germiston. The Germiston people affectionately call her Khala. Maulana Mia from the Waterfall Islamic Institute was a friend of Maulana Ismail, encouraged him to come to South Africa. In 1939, with his son Ilyas, they came to South Africa, and then they stayed in Avenue Road. Maulana was appointed at the Madrasa Islamia, which was known as the Musa Hassan Madrasa, which we know as the Tramway Building Madrasa. The Tramway Building Madrasa is just across the John Foster Square prison that is there. The madrasa is situated there. Many ulama, many people had studied there. At times, there were up to 200-300 learners that used to be studying at the madrasa. Maulana served as the secretary of the Jamiatul Ulama until his demise. Maulana Ismail is the father of the Jamiatul Ulama's current deputy Amir, Maulana Ayub Kachwi. So amazingly, they received a letter from the Central Committee for the Assistance of the Afflicted. This was probably somewhere in the late 1930s. The letter was an acknowledgement of a donation of £120 that was given for the victims of the Nakba in Palestine. So imagine at that time, when the challenge was there and when the people were going through difficulty, the South Africans at that time already had collected funds and had sent it to the people of Palestine so that they were able to use it for the difficulties that they were going through. This is further testimony to the ulama and the people that were concerned of the welfare of the Palestinians. And until this day, the Jamiat ul-Ulama plays a significant role in remitting funds to the people of Palestine. Just as of today, a project for the people of Gaza was completed. And alhamdulillah, that was all sorted out and that was all arranged courtesy of the Jamiat ul-Ulama and the donor community of South Africa and abroad. So this was something that till today is a legacy that the people of South Africa, they have lived up to. May Allah subhanahu wa ta'ala reward them. In 1947, Marana located to Klip River, and he was approached by Haji Ahmed Pandor to move to Germiston. After accepting the invitation, Marana began teaching in Germiston, and he was the imam of the local musalla. Marana was known for his love for sports, and Marana Ayub as well. Marana Ayub is our senior, but he's also someone that's very well known for, was a very good cricketer. Marana Ayub was a good cricketer, good batsman as well. In his days, I've seen Marana bat, excellent cricketer, mashallah. And Marana was a disciplinarian with one of the habits that he taught the family was to perform wudu at home and then go to the masjid. Marana passed away in 1951, a long, long time ago. And because I suppose Marana passed away at such a young age, it was difficult for the family to recall more information regarding Marana, because it was many years ago, and the children, Marana Ayub, Uncle Harun, etc., were very young when their father passed away. So information wasn't so readily available. However, alhamdulillah, there was sufficient enough information to fill in the book, so that this was one of the articles that featured in our book. Another person that I would like to speak about today that features in the book, and sometimes, you know, there are people that one reads about, there are people that one hears about, and people have seen him, people have explained their experiences with him. And if there's one person that I would have loved to meet and benefited from and asked him so many questions about his vision, about his experiences, about his life, was Marana Muhammad Mia rahimahullah. Marana Muhammad Mia was one of those ulama, from my little bit reading, from amongst the ulama that were born in South Africa from the former Transvaal region, perhaps the first that graduated as an alim who was South African born was Marana Muhammad Mia rahimahullah. Perhaps there was others, I wouldn't know, but from the little bit of reading and research, etc., that I've done, he features to be perhaps the first South African born alim from the former Transvaal area that graduated as an alim. So he was one of the close devotees and students of Marana Anwar Shah Kashmiri rahimahullah, born in 1904. The family, they hail from Simlak, a village very close to Dabel. Until today, the family is still there. They run a girls' madrasa in Simlak. Marana was a pious man. He was known to be a philanthropist. The family is known to be, you know, family that spends a lot, and philanthropy is something that runs in the blood, giving to different projects. Amongst the extended family as well, you see them, they give to projects, they support so many avenues of deen. Marana pursued his studies in Darul Ulum Dioban, graduating somewhere in 1925, 1926, a year ahead of Marana Manzoor Nomani rahimahullah. Marana's nikah took place in Simlak. Allama Anwar Shah Kashmiri, Allama Shabir Ahmed Uthmani were those that were in attendance with at Marana's nikah. Marana loved Marana Anwar Shah Kashmiri. This was something that whoever knew the history or knew about it speaks about the relationship that Marana Anwar Shah Kashmiri rahmatullahi alayhi and Marana Muhammad Mia rahimahullah had. I mean, he saw the renovations of Maulana Kashmiri's house using the highest quality material, using the best available raw material that was there, to an extent that people say he personally carried the bricks in the assistance of the renovation of Maulana Nur Shah Kashmiri, rahimahullah. His affection extended to Maulana's family. There's a famous incident that one day Maulana's daughter, Lama Nur Shah Kashmiri, rahmatullah alayhi's daughter, was playing, you know, marriage or something of that sort. And Maulana saw the seer, and he was so taken aback, and he loved the family so much that he went and he bought an expensive item for the girl to use it to play. And on this, Maulana was upset, Maulana Kashmiri, that she's only a child, I don't need your money. But Maulana's love for Lama Anwar Shah Kashmiri, rahimahullah, was something else. One of Maulana Muhammad Mia's greatest contribution was the establishment of Majlis-e-Ilmi. So Majlis-e-Ilmi was something initially run by Maulana Yusuf bin Nuri, rahimahullah, who was then based at the time in Dabil. And the responsibility that was given to him by Majlis-e-Ilmi was to print the manuscripts of valuable kitabs, especially the kitabs of Allama Nur Shah Kashmiri, rahimahullah. And from that, there were like the Nasbur Raya, the Faizul Bari, the Musnad of Humaydi. All of these kitabs were printed according to the time with the highest, you know, the best resources available, the best paper, the best print. It was printed, was taken on by the Majlis-e-Ilmi. One kitab that was printed, and perhaps since it was written, it was unlikely that it was printed, and that was the Musannaf of Imam Abdul Razak. This was something that also was printed under the auspices of the Majlis-e-Ilmi. It was written in the obituary of Maulana Muhammad Mia, rahimahullah, that had it not been for the Majlis-e-Ilmi and the work that was done, perhaps the Ummah would have lost the works of Allah Murtasha Kashmiri, rahimahullah ta'ala. And amazingly to this, the ulama-i-kiram have donated 1 month's salary for the printing of the Faizul Bari of Allama Nur Shah Kashmiri, rahimahullah. And this is something that truly is amazing. And then when Maulana returned, he served as the Amir of the Jamiatul Ulama, that time known as Transvaal. Maulana was known to be a visionary leader. Something that was truly amazing, because in his time and his vision for Mia's Farm, there was a great vision that he had of what he wanted to establish in Mia's Farm. Perhaps some of it was not able to establish during his lifetime, but he had a great vision of what he wanted to see in this huge farm that was there. And this was his vision, and this was those people that studied under him, those people that knew him, understood that he thought out of the box. And this was something that he had in terms of wanting to implement for the people of South Africa and for the Institute of the Waterfall Islamic Institute. May Allah subhanahu wa ta'ala fill Maulana's qabr with nur and grant him the highest of stages in Jannatul Firdaus. The next alim that we feature in the book that we spoke about briefly, but I don't think there's any harm in speaking about him again, and it was Maulana Ismail Saluji, rahimahullah. The difference of this particular alim compared to the others was Maulana fought for the struggle and the independence of South Africa. He was an anti-apartheid leader, and he was involved very much in the political arena, fighting against the apartheid regime of the time. He was focused in his Islamic belief, but he understood that his religious and philosophical outlook directed his active involvement in the liberation struggle against the British colonial rule in India, as against the racial discrimination, the segregation and apartheid in South Africa. So he was a religious leader. and he towered above his counterparts by providing political and religious leadership to the Muslim community, specifically to the Indians. Mufti Maulvi Saluji's struggle against racial oppression was viewed as an act of religious duty, an overt and expressive form of worship and submission to Allah subhanahu wa ta'ala. For Mufti Maulvi Saluji, Islam had to be contextualized within the socio-political fabric of society, its implementation, and by default, one's personal expression of one's faith depended on the actual circumstances of one's existence in the country or a nation state. Maulana's belief was that Islam remained universally the same for all Muslims. Religious edicts must be formulated on to guide a Muslim how they should act of conditions on colonial domination, national oppression, and racial inequality. For him, Islam placed an obligation on Muslims to resist oppression, inequality, and subjugation. Maulana, born in 1904 in Gujarat in India, and as part of the Indian diaspora, Maulana's father came to South Africa in the 20th century. Maulana had no secular education, and at the age of 9, he registered as a hafid to study at the Hifz in Dabil. He qualified at the age of 12. And after a break, the parents then enrolled him to study in Darul Uloom Deoband, where he completed in 1923, 7 years later. Maulana spent another 4 years studying to become a qadi, and thereafter he had to come to South Africa to renew his immigration documents. Maulana studied at a time in Darul Uloom Deoband, where there were great leaders and rulers, the likes of Mufti Kifayatullah, etc., around that time. There were significant rulers at that time in the Indian National Congress. For example, the likes of Maulana Abul Kalam Azad, who was the first Prime Minister of Education once India got its freedom from the colonial powers, from the British. And while at Darul Uloom Deoband, the likes of Maulana Qasim Nanot, who is writing, Maulana Rashid Ahmad Gangohi, Mufti Kifayatullah, Sheikh Ulin, Maulana Mahmood Al-Hassan, Maulana Hussain Ahmad Madani, Maulana Ubaidullah Sindhi. I mean, these were people that fought the struggle for the liberation of India, and the indelible impression of the mind of the young Maulana Ismail, their religious, political, and ideological roots can be trained to Shah Waliullah Rahmatullahi Ali. Maulana returned to South Africa in 1927. Remember, at that time, in 1920 to 1923, Maulana Bismillah Rahimahullah also was here. And they had also called him derogatory terms. And he didn't like it, and he wasn't comfortable with it. And for that reason, Maulana decided to move back to India. Amazingly, at that time, Maulana, along with Maulana Waliullah Rahimahullah, the two of them decided to initiate an organization at that time known as the Jamiatul Ulama Transvaal. This was in 1923. Maulana Saluji came to South Africa in 1927, and at that time, Indians lived under oppressive and discriminatory laws. At that time, it was difficult. The South African government's policy in the late 19th and 20th century was to extract labor from the people that were there. And this was something that, you know, they were denied rights. They were denied places to stay. And it was difficult for them. So when Maulana came, first he taught in Hendrina, where the family was relocated to Johannesburg. And then Maulana joined the Jamiatul Ulama Transvaal. He strove to rejuvenate the organization with Maulana Ismail Kachalia, Maulana Ismail Kachwi, Maulana Ibrahim Ekalwaya. They all made an effort to resuscitate the organization and create some sort of, environment of teaching, of madrasa, so that they would be able to carry on in this way. Maulana Ismail Saluji was well known for his literary contributions of Urdu poetry. He was one of those people that loved poetry. And the difference, I suppose, in some of the earlier ulama and some that studied in India was their love for poetry, because they were taught the poetry. I mean, the Gulista and the Bosta are taught within the syllabus in India, and because Farsi is taught as well. So many of them, the likes of Maulana Bayazid, knew nothing of Urdu or Farsi, but he became a poet by learning it. I mean, that is how much they learned in that particular way. Maulana established an organization called Bazme Adab. Till today, it's running, mashallah, in Benoni, in Lanesia. I think this year or last year, the Bazme Adab also had a poetry seating where some poetry was said within those people that had the enthusiasm in this particular way. And Maulana was the founder of that particular organization. In the early 1940s, Maulana Saluji and Maulana Ismail Kachalia became actively involved in what was known as the Transvaal Indian Congress. And in this, they supported the nationalistic bloc within the Transvaal Indian Congress to replace its moderate leadership and then to develop some cooperation with the African National Congress. So Maulana was involved in politics in Transvaal with people like Dr. Yusuf Dadu, who at that time was elected as the president. And then there was a time whereby they started gaining momentum. They had seen what was happening, what was transpiring. Indians couldn't purchase property. Indians couldn't, they lived in a very controlled environment. It was challenging for people to do these things. The voting requirements for an Indian male was yet to be at 21 years of age. He had to possess a particular level of education. He had to have some sort of an income. If he earned less than that, he was not able to vote. So all of these things provoked them, and then they started effecting change within themselves to say, look, we need to oppose this here. So you had two organizations, the Transvaal Indian Congress and the Natal Indian Congress. And they started working collectively to be able to oppose the bill. The bill was passed in 2nd of June. So there was a passive resistance campaign that had taken place at that particular time. And from amongst them, Maulvi Saluji Rahimahullah was a leader in mobilizing the Indian community against the act. The council organized hundreds of resistors. They raised funds. And Maulana was amongst the first to volunteer as a passive resistor and was arrested for his participation in 1946. During his court appearance in 1946, he made the following impassioned statement through an interpreter in Durban. He said, "My Quran teaches me that God has at all times used man as an instrument to destroy oppression wherever it was found, whether it was the pharaohs of Egypt, the czars of Russia, or the Hitlers of Nazi Germany. They all met their end when faced with the forces of righteousness and justice. I do not regard the Asiatic Land Tenure and the Indian Representation Act in any different light. I regard it as an instrument of oppression, no different to the oppression of the pharaohs, the czars, and the Hitlers, and just as the oppressions of those tyrants of the past attempted to destroy what God had created, so are all the seeds of destruction contained in this act. I therefore regard it my sacred duty to oppose the Asiatic Land Tenure and the Indian Representation Act, and I've chosen the weapon of passive resistance for this particular purpose." So Maulvi Saluji was found guilty of breaking the law, and he was sentenced to 6 weeks in the False Chris prison. During his campaign and while in prison, he had left his business to somebody who had mismanaged the business. And in 1952, the South African Indian Congress launched a defiance campaign against 6 unjust laws. And thereafter, Morana was part of the campaign, where 8,500 volunteers risked imprisonment by breaking racially discriminatory laws that was there. Morana Seluji was an active participant in mobilizing people in support of the defiance campaign. His son says, our home on 13th Avenue in Vredendorp, Vredendorp is what you know, we, you and I know as FITAS, became famous for Congress activities. Many house meetings were held. Political figures like Helen Joseph and Dr. Dadu would address residents of the area. Well-attended meetings, up to 8,000 volunteers were recruited for the 1952 Defiance Campaign. And my father's task was to mobilize the Muslim community. And it's important for us, respected listeners, to understand this, because then we realize what effort was made. We understand what sacrifices were made by the people of the time, by the ulama, in terms of making sure that we are given the religious freedom, that which we see today. And because we don't understand its importance and the effort that was there, we don't sometimes appreciate those people that had fought in this particular way. Amazingly, in 1959, the Congress Alliance, that means few of the political parties, got together and they went on the potato boycott. So slave-like conditions on farms in Bethal and the Eastern Transvaal were exposed by the New Age. So then what they had decided was that, seeing the plight of the black farm workers who were being severely exploited on the farms that were owned by the whites, they had went on a potato boycott that lasted almost a year, that no person would buy any potato, just so that they are able to make a difference in the life of the black workers of the community. I suppose this is something, given the current conditions, that we need to highlight. Then when the black farm workers were going through difficulty on the farm, it was the Indian National Congress and people of that were part of them that had given and sacrificed to say, we will make the boycott work so that the farm workers that are on the farm are given better working conditions. And this is something, you see, when we know of our history, we are able to highlight it to the people that of the land, so they can see that how many people had played a role in the liberation of the country against the oppressive apartheid regime. In 1960, the ANC decided on to embark on a national anti-pass campaign. So thousands of people would openly defy the law by burning their passes. Muhammad Azhar, the son of Morana Seluji, writes, one of the key tasks of my father was to approach wealthy Indian families for donation. He knew very well the impact the campaign was going to have. The plan to resist was to begin on the 31st of March 1960 and peak by the 26th of June. My father was arrested on the day of Eid al-Fitr. He was detained for over 4 months, first at the Old Port prison and then at the Pretoria Central Prison. I recall that my only visit during his imprisonment was on the day of Eid. After the Sharpeville massacre, in which 67 African anti-protesters were killed by the police, then they decided to call a state of emergency. And during this, Molvi Seluji was arrested and he was detained for 4 months. And during this time, he suffered a heart attack, which was diagnosed from his prison. And doctor later diagnosed that he developed and he got more sick due to the conditions that were there at the time. In January 1964, the minister at the time, Belhazzar Jones Foster, who became the president, banned Molvi Seluji for 5 years. He stated that Morana was engaged in activities that furthered the aims of communism. And ironically, a devout Muslim cleric was banned by the apartheid government on the false pretext of furthering the aims of communism. That meant that Maulana could not attend any of the Transvaal India's Congress meetings, as well as others, or no more than two people would be able to meet Maulana at a particular time. So I mean, these were the sacrifices that the ulama and the scholars had made at that particular time, when perhaps very few people even understood the difficulties and the challenges that they had experienced and that they had went through. The article is fairly long. I'm not going to read the whole thing. Shortly, just to maybe summarize the article, to say that one of the key aspects in the life of these ulama and these people were the fact that they played such an important role in the life of the people of the area that Allah subhanahu wa ta'ala had made it such that each one of us are able to understand what sacrifices they made. Each one of us must realize the effort that was made at this particular time. And each one of us must understand that we also have a role to play in the greater good of the community. Otherwise, if it had not been for the sacrifice and the effort and the vision of these ulama and these people, who knows where would have been. They had sacrificed, they had given up their families, they were in jail as well. They were people that for 5 years Maulana was jailed, even more than Ahmed Katrada and even more than Maulana Kachalia. These people were jailed. And at the, so this is something that we need to maybe see, and we need to understand and realize and value. And when we appreciate them, when we value them, when we love their legacy, then our children will also have something to be able to live with. We take a quick break, inshallah. We listen to some nasiha, some nasheed, and thereafter we shall see what we can do, inshallah ta'ala.

Within the next week or so, there's a particular alim that's coming to South Africa. His name is Mufti Yasir Al-Wajidi. And I want to just maybe speak to the people regarding his program. Mufti Yasir Wajidi is one of those people. Many of us would be aware or would have seen a debate that happened in India between a particular person whose name was Sheikh Shama'il Nadwi. So Sheikh Shama'il Nadwi had a debate with a person by the name of Javed Akhtar on the existence of a God. And it went viral. Many people had seen it. Many people had witnessed it. And it was fairly successful, alhamdulillah, with many people that said, look, we watched it, we understood. Even those that maybe had particular beliefs and they had realized it was wrong, and then they had made tawbah and they had repented from that particular aspect of theirs. However, his ustad in this particular field, not an ustad as in where he graduated, but in this field was Mufti Yasir Al-Wajidi. So he'll be coming to South Africa next week. And he's got one or two programs only here in the Johannesburg region. So he's got Juma in Greenside. And then he's got one program at the West Street Masjid in Houghton. Thus far, that has been confirmed. So if whoever is available and whoever can, please do try and attend the program. It's very important to learn these things. Our children, our those that are studying, the teenagers, they tend to have questions, doubts. And these are people that have studied these things. These are people that have undertook to prove these things that are incorrect. And why is it that we need to be desisting from these particular belief systems? So Allah subhanahu wa ta'ala make it such that we are able to bring this particular, so Morana is coming, and if we can, and we can bring about the, to attend it, so we can teach our children, we can learn from some of these aspects that Morana speaks about, and thereafter we can attend the programs of Morana. It will be very, very beneficial, insha'Allah ta'ala. He has authored a kitab called Talafudul Malahida, something like that, where he has written about the different isms and atheism in particular, and how to address it, how to discuss it, how to be able to see when a person is going through it and some of the objections they raised and what is the solution to that. So next week, Morana will be coming to South Africa. There are just maybe two or three programs in Johannesburg. There'll be one program in Durban, and thereafter Morana goes to Zambia. So if we are able to benefit, attend the program, inshallah, it will be very, very beneficial. Many people might have some questions. Many people would know somebody that has some questions. If we can address it and we can speak to Morana or listen to his talk, it will be very beneficial for all of us, inshallah. I say Jazakallahu khairah for joining me. And inshallah ta'ala, next week we shall meet again. From myself, Ubaydullah Boja. Assalamu alaikum wa rahmatullahi wa barakatuh.

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2: السلام عليكم ورحمة الله وبركاته أعوذ بالله من الشيطان الرجيم بسم الله الرحمن الرحيم شكر الحمد لله for another day to make a difference inshallah. May Allah subhanahu wa ta'ala accept everybody's du'as and efforts inshallah. Today I am going solo. Today I'm going to be talking about something that many parents struggle with. Whether your child is a toddler, a tween, a teen, a young adult, whether your child is also a parent already, parents do struggle with communication. And there are many parents who many discussions that I've had with parents randomly, with friends who are parents, many of them said that this Muharram, alhamdulillah, this new year, 1448, my goal is to communicate more with my children. The question is, how do I communicate? So when we think about new year resolutions and everybody thinks about 1st of January, new me, new year, I'm going to be doing this, I'm going to be trying this. But we forget that as Muslims, our new year is Muharram, alhamdulillah. And in this month of Muharram, this beginning of the new Islamic year, 1448, have you set down and written your goals for this year? Your spiritual goals, your goals with regards to your marriage, if you are married, your goals with regards to your studies, if you are a student, your goals as a parent, your goals as a spouse, your goals as a child, your goals as a human being. How am I going to become closer to Allah subhanahu wa ta'ala? What do I need to change from my behavior last year to improve it this year? How am I going to become a better person with the hope that Allah subhanahu wa ta'ala will be pleased with me? And many parents have said, communicating with my child and my children overall is a problem and I need to work on that. So I'm going to share some very practical skills that we can start implementing in our lives to improve that communication between parents and children. We need to understand that if the communication between parents and children is strained, even if it is communication between

need to understand firstly when they get news that they are going to be a parent, or also when a couple is considering getting married and they're talking about parenting styles. When it comes to being a parent, the important part is to be united, because children, we know, are very sharp. When they know there's one parent who is a bit more lenient, they are going to manipulate that parent. So when it comes to even a disagreement on discipline or a decision that needs to be taken when it comes to raising a child, when you as a parent sitting with the other parent talking to your child or children, you have to have a united front. You can discuss your differences of opinion and other options privately. But when it comes to communicating to your children, with your children, body language is important. Gestures are important. The tone that you use is important. Finding the right time at the right place to say the right thing is extremely important. You can't be having a meaningful discussion while you are busy shopping and you're pushing a trolley and you are in a busy supermarket and you're talking about, so how was your day at school today? How's your friends? Did anyone fight with you? No, timing is not right. Also, as parents who are listening in today, when we are mindful and we are self-aware of our tone and our gestures and our body language and our expressions, then we also become more aware of your children's body language. As you know, it's a fact that nonverbal communication speaks volumes as compared to what is actually said. So be mindful of that. Be mindful of your body language before engaging in a deep conversation with your children. Before I continue, a reminder that if you would like to send us any questions or if you would like to send us any comments and participate in our discussion for this morning, 072-786-1548 is the number that you can use to send us your messages. So what I'm going to do now, before I start with sharing some practical skills that you can use as a parent, I'm going to share with you a few points that have come up in my research for this topic. So I've been toying around with this idea of this very important topic for some time now, and in doing so, I had conversations with many children around South Africa, children between the ages of 4 and 18. And what I did was I compiled a list of 5 concerns, I should say, that many children had, which were the 5 most common concerns. So there were many other things that children did say when it came to communicating with their parents, but I think these were the top 5 concerns, which I'm going to call out now. The first one was, it could be a mother or a father, but many of them complained of the mother, right? And I'm saying this as the majority opinion of many of the children that I engaged with regarding communication with their parents. My mother is always on her phone, speaking to her friends or playing Candy Crush. Sometimes I feel like hiding her phone away, but then she will be miserable and mean to all of us. Maybe her phone should break. That is a huge concern. Many children discussed where they said that my mother would say, how's your day at school? How is Madrasa? But her phone is in her hand. So she's talking to us on the table while we're having lunch or having supper, but her phone is in her hand. How is that having meaningful conversation? Yet when they want to have a discussion with us, we need to be present, looking at them, paying attention. The rules are confusing. There we go. Point number 2 that came up is a popular concern amongst many, many children regarding communication with their parents. When my parents scream at me, I switch off. I am not hearing anything. When I scream, I get a slap. When they scream, I switch off. Something to think about. When we scream and when we are louder, it doesn't mean your argument or complaint is stronger. When you want to make a point to your child or you are upset about something, again, it's about using the correct tone, body language, vocal expression, facial expression, the right time. Once you start screaming, the first time, your child may be upset. The second time, your child may be scared and they're going to listen. Eventually,

0: like this, basically fall, so to say, carried out, the children say they switch off. Point number three, I wish both of my parents paid attention to me now as a teenager as much as they did when I was younger. Now everything revolves around my younger siblings and I am expected to help out. I feel invisible except the times when I am expected to help look after my younger siblings. I am not there. Parent, I am their sister. This is also a concern with many children who were the oldest, who felt that I can babysit to a point. I can give away my sweets sometimes, but I can't always accommodate for my younger sibling because it becomes annoying. I feel like I do not matter. And I also feel that I am not their parent. I have parents. That's you guys. So that was something that came up a lot as well. The other two points, point number four, this one was very heartbreaking. And this one was very much a majority view amongst the children that I had in this conversation with. My parents are divorced. And when I spend time with either of them, all they do is say bad things about the other parent. I hate that. Don't ever make me choose. I love both my parents and I don't want to be in the middle of your fighting. That one was very deep and it's something that parents who are divorced need to understand. Bad mouthing the other parent to your child is not letting you get brownie points. To your child, you are one parent and that is the other parent. They love both of you. At times you may be the favorite. There are times where the other parent may be the favorite. That's just how life goes. You know, as children, they also fickle. When they want something, they know which one to ask the favor from. But children love both parents. When you are with your child, don't ask about the other parent. And if you are inquiring, let it be with respect. I heard your mommy was not well. Is she feeling a bit better now? May Allah grant her shifa. Or I heard your daddy was traveling. Is he back now? I hope everything went well. Make dua. By that way, you are also showing your children that despite the fact that you are divorced from that other person, you have respect for that person because that person is your child's parent. And there's going to be, well, you're going to be parents forever. So find that middle ground, extremely important. This one really also broke my heart. And this is the final point that I'm going to make today from the discussions that I've had with many children aged between 4 and 18 with regards to communication when it comes with communicating to their parents. I feel like I am never good enough because everything I do is wrong. That was heartbreaking. Children switch off as well when they are constantly criticized. What they also tend to do is when they achieve in whatever way, sometimes they don't even share it with their parents because there are certain parents who will listen, who will praise their child. And then this word comes in the sentence, but. So you did well. You got 80% in your maths. But I expected 100%. Oh, so you excelled in this particular competition, but you didn't win. The minute the but comes in, the children are already dreading where this conversation is going to go. So there are certain children who are older who don't even talk about their achievements because they feel my parents are not ever going to think that I'm going to, good enough and it's just never going to make a difference. Why even bother? These are some of, like I said, the 5 points that, you know, seem to be a concern for many of the children that I spoke to. And today, inshallah, our intention is how do we fix this? Many parents have also said, like I said, with the new year, the new Islamic year, the New Year's resolution, so to speak, was learning to communicate effectively with my children. Stressing on the word effectively. There's communication and there's communication that is effective and purposeful. That's the one that we want to talk about. So when we talk about parents who are struggling to communicate effectively with their children, we need to understand as I mentioned earlier, each of us are born unique and special, and each of us communicate and understand differently. If you have more than one child, you cannot expect to have the same relationship with both children in the exact same manner. You may have a child that listens attentively and fully grasps what you're saying. You may have another child who will expect you to maybe use visual cues and examples and for you to express yourself to them in a different way. So the important part here, again, as I mentioned earlier when we started the conversation, know your children, read your children, study and understand your children's mood, personality, gestures, facial expression. How does this child communicate? You could get some children who are huggers. They love hugging you. They love to be hugged. You could get other children like, oh, don't touch me. Don't touch me. It's okay. Give me a high five. You could have other children who would want to listen to you for hours. And you have other children who may have a short attention span and they just want you to get to the point. So it's important to know your child, irrespective of their age. We know children are growing. Children are changing. Children are trying to figure themselves out. As they are growing, as they are changing, as they are developing and finding their identity, you, my respected listeners, as parents, are doing the same. You are getting older. You are becoming more understanding. Maybe you are attending webinars and classes and you are doing tafsir and you are learning. So even your parenting style changes. Last week on my show, I spoke to attorney Sumaya Wadi and we were talking about parenting reconciliation, and Sumaya gave such a beautiful practical example where she explained, as a first-time mommy, she considered herself a very different type of parent, mother to her eldest as compared to her youngest right now, who has a much larger age gap with the older child. And she said, I felt that I was a mother who wasn't emotionally developed. Anyone listening in right now, any parent listening in right now, you sit back and think to yourself, you know, with my first child, I was learning. I was scared. As a father, I was scared. As a mother, I was nervous. I made mistakes. Then the second child came and we did things a little different. By the time the third child came, we thought we were experts, only to realize that all three of these children are so different and we need to be so different in our approach to them. Yes, the basics need to be there. The basics is obviously follow Sunnah, follow Islam. That foundation is extremely important, but our communication style also has to be unique to that child. And we also as parents need to adapt. We can have rules that are for everybody in the home, but when it comes to discipline, when it comes to having those difficult conversations, when it comes to bonding, it needs to be individual. Sometimes what parents may do, and this is a mistake many parents feel that they do, when they have more than one child, they would take all of them out for their day and talk a little bit to everyone and say, spend time with my children, let me tick the box. But you could have a child who may be very quiet, who's listening and absorbing everything, but really wants to talk and needs that alone time with both of you or one of you. We also do know, and this is a fact, that children take differently to different parents. You may have a child who may be able to speak very freely, more to the mother than to the father. And you could have another child who could now converse better to the father than to the mother. So amongst the parents also, you may think, oh, you know, my daughter, I think she loves her father more. And my son, he loves me more. It's not a matter of I love this parent more. Children love both their parents. But for certain things, they know that they are comfortable speaking about a certain matter to a particular parent because they also study you. Children know how you are going to react. They know your moods. They know your tantrums. They know how you discipline them. They know your gestures. They know that if I'm going to say this, my mother's going to scream, but my father will listen, and vice versa. So as much as they are fully aware of how to approach you, they expect you to be fully aware of how to approach them. So it's very important to study your children, know their moods, know their temperament, know their strengths, know their weaknesses, know how to approach them at the right time, in the right place using the right words. When it comes to speaking to your children intentionally, this is something that's extremely important. We are living in a world right now that is so confusing. We are living in communities right now that is so confusing. There is information overload. There's social media. There are people sending messages. There are children reading what's going on. Children are listening to adults having this conversation of maybe what could be going on in the country or the petrol price or this or that or whatever. When you feel there's something important that you need to communicate to your children about, that is an intentional discussion where you say to yourself, you know, say to your spouse that we need to speak to our son now about the choice of career path he wants to take. He's now in grade 11. He needs to decide for matric what he needs to do. Have that discussion and then ask your child, is it okay for us to talk tonight after Maghrib and we want to talk about your career? You can't just say, listen, come here, let's just talk. What do you want to study? Is that what you want to do? No, I don't like it. No, why don't you want to become a doctor? In our family, plenty of doctors and lawyers. Why do you not want to go into advertising? Who in our family went into advertising? That is not an intentional, meaningful communication. That isn't. Intentional, meaningful communication is asking your older child, when is he or she free to have a discussion with you? Intentional, meaningful communication is firstly switching off that cell phone or putting your cell phone on silent so it's not a distraction, where you are sitting across your son or daughter and you are giving them your undivided attention. You are talking to them about their future plans regarding their studies. Listen to their opinion. Listen to why they would select maybe those three career choices. Understand where they are coming from. It's their life. Even when it comes to maybe a child having a problem at school or madrasa and you get a note, a very disturbing note or message from the mu'allima or the teacher that your child misbehaved at school, often as a parent, you're going to feel embarrassed. How could my son do that? What did my daughter think? And yes, you're going to be angry. My strong suggestion is speak to your spouse. Vent with your spouse when you are of a better space, when your temperament is cooled. Sit with your spouse and say, how are we going to address this matter with baby Aisha? You know, she did this at school and we're very upset with her. What are we going to do? Because if you're going to come out aggressive and you are going to come guns blazing having that conversation with your child is going to switch off. Your child is going to feel that, yes, I made a mistake. I will never do it again. But when I make a mistake in the future, I'm not going to let my parents know because they don't listen to my side of the story. They only heard what the teacher said. Yes, even if you know your child is wrong, ask your child, what happened in madrasa today? Is there something that happened in school today that you'd like to tell me about? Because your teacher gave me a call? I'd like to listen. And when your child is telling you, listen. Listen with the intention to understand, not listen with an intention to reply and reprimand. The reprimanding can be done later. Even when it comes to discipline and punishment, choose to discipline your child using positive reinforcement, a discipline method where your child is going to grow from to be a better human being, not where your child is going to resent you and talk about you 20 years later to say, you know, with my father, all he did was he whooped us. He took out his belt and he hit us. Or my mother, he pinched us or she slapped us. That's not something that you'd like your children to talk about when they talk about you. So even when it comes to discipline, it should be done lovingly in a manner where your child understands what he or she did was wrong. They made a mistake. They're going to learn from it. They're going to grow from it. It's extremely important. So we will be going into an ad break just now. And a very important reminder that if you would like to share with us effective communication tips that work for you in your household, please share it with us. When it comes to parenting, we understand it is a learning experience every day. As much as you think you know your child, you realize, I don't know my child. My child is growing. My child is learning. My child is evolving. But also to you parents, you are growing. You are learning. You are evolving. Where do we find that middle ground? So please do send us your messages on 072-786-1550. 48. Short ad break. When we return, we will continue with this discussion. Please don't go away.
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